0: Google says there were three instances of its AI going off script, all of which it says it reported to the entities involved. The company says during a standard evaluation, its AI model found public information online and guest credentials to access websites it thought were part of the test. In all three, it says the model stopped. The company did not say which entities were breached. Heather Adkins, Vice President of Security Engineering at Google, says the company worked with a partner involved in the model training to change the testing process. Adkins says the events highlight the importance of training AI to act responsibly. Concern about AI going off script has soared in recent weeks, and the Google incidents add to a growing list of examples. John Ruwich, NPR News.
1: You're listening to NPR. The brackets are out for Fat Bear Week, so now's your chance to get in on the action. NPR's John Stolness has more on the annual competition to decide which is the pudgiest bear in Alaska.
2: This year marks the 12th edition of the tournament featuring the huge bears at Katmai National Park and Preserve. The bears gorge themselves on salmon and berries ahead of winter hibernation to reach peak fat, with their exploits going out live on a popular live stream. Sarah Bruce, ranger at Katmai National Park, says it's important to feature a wide variety of finalists.
3: We always try to have different stories told through it as well. You know, we could have a bracket full of females, a bracket full of males, but we try to tell the whole story of Brooks River through Fat Bear Week.
2: Defending champion 32 Chunk is back in this year's bracket. He received more than 96,000 votes last year. The voting runs through September 29th. John Stolness, NPR News.
1: Star Wars fans, this one's for you. The new Lucas Museum of Narrative Art opens to the public on Tuesday in Los Angeles. The $1 billion project has become the life's work of Star Wars creator George Lucas and his wife. The museum features a mix of populist and fine art, including works by Norman Rockwell and Banksy. Outside the museum, visitors can also see some prize sculptures, including one of Princess Leia choking Jabba the Hutt from Return of the Jedi. Inside, the museum features a Frida Kahlo self-portrait. I'm Linda Kenyon, NPR News in Washington.
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5: 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I am the Vice President of Sponsorships and Business Development. 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
8: It's the TED Radio Hour from NPR. I'm Manoush Zomorodi. On the show today, double takes, ideas that dare us to take a second look. The other day, I went for a walk in my neighborhood with a new friend and her dog.
9: Her name is Basha. You can call her Basha.
10: Hi, Basha.
9: So sometimes little kids at first gonna have a moment of hesitation, but then curiosity wins and they're always gonna see it.
8: This is artist Agnieszka Pilat. And as we strolled with her dog, Basha, we turned a lot of heads.
11: What the hell is that? Oh my God.
9: This is Basha. She's hanging out with us.
8: Because Basha is not just any dog. She's a robot dog who came from the company Boston Dynamics and cost around $200,000.
9: Yeah, you can touch her. Just don't put your fingers in the joints.
11: Oh, yeah, no.
12: Do people ever get scared?
9: Small kids sometimes are a little uneasy for a second. People will ask questions, how fast can it run?
12: Okay.
9: Or
12: what's the answer?
9: I don't know, because it's not a running dog for me.
12: Okay, so. Right.
8: The factory name for these four-legged robots is Spot. They can run up to 11 miles per hour and were built to enter dangerous places like collapsed buildings and to help patrol areas. Maybe you've seen the video of one monitoring President Trump's Mar-a-Lago residence, or the reports of them assisting New York City police with a raid. Critics say they are simply tools of a burgeoning surveillance state. But as an artist, Agnieszka says people's response to Basha shows it's more complicated than that.
9: It's a Rorschach test. You saw this a little bit, right? How different people react differently. It tells you a lot about the person, how they react towards Basha, which I think is kind of cool.
10: So this is literally the route that I take my dog on every single day, and she doesn't listen to me like Basha
9: likes
10: Basha.
9: Me. Yeah. There you go. Another advantage of a robot dog.
13: What is that?
8: Basha can be trained to move autonomously. But today, engineer Glenn Gartner and his son Devin were operating Basha with a remote control. During our walk, she confused many humans and real dogs, too.
9: She doesn't have a smell, so dogs really are very confused about the no smell because it kind of looks like a dog, walks like a dog, but doesn't smell like a dog, which is a big problem.
8: I'm a tech reporter, and I've been reporting on digital privacy for over a decade, and yet I found Basha strangely cute, despite knowing what she could be capable of.
10: Yeah, okay, good girl. You wait. Why am I talking like this to her? I sound ridiculous.
8: Agnieszka was trained as a classical portrait artist. But in 2013, she moved to San Francisco and began painting portraits of technology, which eventually led her to Basha.
9: I wanted to paint the portrait of a celebrity of today. And so 2018, I met Basha, and I thought, okay, if Andy Warhol were alive, his Marilyn Monroe would be Basha. So that's how I first encountered the robot.
8: After seeing her portraits of Basha, the engineers at Boston Dynamics came up with another idea.
9: They're like, well, you can't just paint a portrait. You have to play with the robot. You have to teach the robot how to paint. So it was actually initiated by engineers at Boston Dynamics.
8: Today, Basha helps Agnieszka explore that tension between humans and technology. The two do exhibits together, even paint together.
10: But she's a tool to you. She is not a sentient being and not a substitute for a real mammal in your house. She's something completely different.
9: She is. She's a different species on her own. But she's not a vacuum cleaner. So she's more than that. But yes, but I mean, I understand technology. She doesn't have self-awareness. And yeah, she doesn't have some weird emerging behaviors.
10: And yet you feel like you're nurturing her in some way, too.
9: Yes, but in a sense, it's like if you had a doll, you know, we get attached to. And you were talking to Basha. I mean, everyone speaks to her.
10: I couldn't help it. But I think part of it is the way that she moves is so fluid and smooth and animalistic that you want to be respectful to her in some ways or to show compassion.
9: So this is interesting. So it goes to the core of robotics. We start assigning to them abilities and maybe even feelings.
10: Yeah.
9: Actually, a lot of it is just really engineering. It's going to be interesting to see if actually AI will enable robotics to come out of its cage, so to speak.
8: By taking Basha out in public, Agnieszka hopes the spectacle of this robot dog sparks people's curiosity, not just their fear.
9: As an artist, we are obligated to ask questions and to highlight the big changes that's coming.
8: What can we learn from those who manage to provoke us to look and then look again? Why should we reconsider something we think we already understand? Today on the show, double takes, ideas from speakers who want us to go beyond a cursory glance, how they're pushing people to look at technology, history, and even recycling with fresh eyes. As an artist, Agnieszka Pilat knows that some might assume she fears AI and its potential threat to her livelihood. So she loves surprising them with the story behind her techno-optimism.
9: Growing up in communist Poland, I was subjected to Soviet propaganda most of my life.
8: Here she is on the TED stage.
9: So this might be kind of strange to say, but today I am a propaganda artist and I work for the machine. How did this happen? Well, let me take you back to my childhood in communist Poland, where crumbling factories were my playground. I didn't have access to modern technology. We didn't have a car, a telephone. We had a radio that played the music of Chopin day and night. But
13: that some stations my parents didn't like me to hear.
14: The uncurtain remains a reality.
13: I remember one evening, my brother and I could hear a strange broadcast from behind a closed door.
14: But an iron curtain cannot stop the transmission of radio waves which pass overhead.
13: It was only many years later when I realized that was an illegal station, Radio Free Europe. But back then, as a little girl, I could see my parents come out of that room, changed, with a sentiment in their eyes that was unknown to me till then. It was hope. That old crackly radio was my first encounter with the miracle of technology. And while this story might seem sad, to me it's really beautiful. Portraiture always tells stories of the privileged class. So, likewise, as a portrait painter, I decided to paint the power brokers of our time, intelligent machine.
9: So when I first came to Silicon Valley from Poland, my grand idea was I want to work for the machine, I want to be the court painter for the machine, for technology. And I started painting portraits of old machines, kind of thinking of them as their royal portraits, because this is the royalty of America.
13: The first thing I consider is the age of my subject. So when looking at Basia in robot years, how old is she? Basia was different from all my previous machine subjects. They had history, they had personality. Basia's personality wasn't formed yet. She was like a child. You see, every time I take Basia for a walk, there is a genuine sense of excitement. But as these videos are posted online, mean comments appear, accusing us of surveillance, robots taking over. People actually threaten to smash Basia into pieces, throw her into a river.
10: Part of me is proud of people for saying, watch out for surveillance. Like, there was a point where I think people were very naive about technology and didn't think about these things. So part of me thinks, good, I'm glad that they're asking questions. Do you think there's something dangerous about it?
9: I think technology has been unfairly targeted. The main beauty of robotics is that it forces people to interact with technology in real life. I think it's even more urgent to engage with technology because there's not going to be a moratorium, no robots, no AI. We have to engage actively. That's the only thing we can do, like with children. So I think about my work as kindergarten, and we have to be almost helicopter parenting and teaching and passing on these positive values, because otherwise we are in big trouble.
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1: That is so true, Carolyn. 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When do you listen? 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More and more people are listening from the app, or really, it's just across the gamut. It's live, in the car, streaming on demand. I love the conversation. 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They have been providing some amazing information, especially with the weather, hurricanes, Kona lows, and they go out there and they talk to people. A lot of times people are coming in, the leaders of companies and our government are coming in for their interviews. That's what I like. What about you, Carolyn?
0: You know, I just like all kinds of things, and it depends really on my mood. And I think so many of you are the same way. You may be in the mood for news, you may be in the mood for classical music, because the news may just be a little too heavy for you at that point in time. You flip around, but we give you options, and that's what you're looking for. You're looking for options. And I have an option for you right now. So this is one of the most fascinating things. HOT, the Hawaii Opera Theater, is presenting The Shining. That's right, Stephen King's The Shining. How often do you get the mashup of Stephen King and opera theater? You get it from Hawaii Opera Theater, and you can get those tickets from us. 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
2: It's the TED Radio Hour from NPR. I'm Manoush Zomorodi. On the show today, double takes. Inspiring ideas that come from taking a second look at something. Sometimes something very small. For Franziska Troutman, it was a glass of wine.
3: We were actually sharing a bottle of wine, admittedly.
2: Fair.
3: It was a two-buck chuck from Trader Joe's.
2: Those were college days. Back in 2020, Franziska and her boyfriend were students at Tulane University in New Orleans.
3: And after we finished that bottle, you know, we often had nights like this where we were, you know, having a little drink, talking about life and what we wanted to do. And we were like, hold on, this bottle is going to end up in a landfill because Louisiana had virtually no glass recycling.
2: Oh, really? Even in the places where they do recycle?
3: Right, yeah. So, like, for example, New Orleans has curbside recycling, but you cannot put glass in your curbside bin.
2: Louisiana also does not have a bottle deposit program, so no getting nickels or dimes back for returns. In theory, glass is infinitely recyclable, but many recyclers there consider glass a nuisance.
3: Glass is super heavy, it breaks, and so in those cases, it's hard to separate from other recyclables. And we thought that was a shame. We thought that there had to be a better way, something to do about the glass recycling issue in Louisiana. And so we kind of started Googling,
2: like, where to recycle glass or how, like, what did you want to know?
3: Yeah, all of the above. we really wanted to know anything and everything about recycling, about glass.

0: I think the first thing we found online was that it wouldn't be viable for us to collect the glass and send it to someone else to process or recycle. Texas was the closest option, which was like 5 to 6 hours away, depending on where in Texas it is. And so we did some back of the napkin math on that and realized that that would never work economically. So yeah, then we knew the next step was like, okay, we have to do something. We have to process the glass into something that can be used locally.
1: As a kid growing up in southern Louisiana, recycling wasn't much on Francisca's mind, but the joys of nature were.
0: Yeah, I actually grew up on a bayou. You know, when it rains, you run outside to play in the mud. When it's hot in the summer, you jump in said bayou and have no care in the world about gators.
1: In Louisiana, though, there is always a sense that nature is in jeopardy.
0: You're always, unfortunately, familiar with the coastal erosion crisis. It feels like one day we'll just be washed away or flooded and, you know, never see our homes again. Like, it's that kind of scary and big.
1: Louisiana loses up to 35 square miles of land every year, an area larger than Manhattan. And so when she got to college and had that moment looking at the bottle, she wondered, instead of the landfill, could this glass go to the shore? Could it help restore the land?
2: Now, you might be thinking to yourself, how in the world would two college kids ever be able to make a dent in these problems?
1: Francisca Troutman picks up the story from the TED stage.
2: And that would be valid. Plenty of people told us the exact same thing. But we didn't listen because we knew that no matter how small of an impact we made, it would be worth it. It felt like we could alleviate two problems with one solution. Convert the otherwise landfilled glass back into sand and use it in restoration projects across the state. Easy, right? But we didn't listen to the haters, which is actually why we named our company Glass Half Full. But that glass half empty mindset might actually be one of the biggest threats we face today. Dread, doom, and gloom tend to get us nowhere, whereas hope combined with action can be one of the most powerful tools to enact change.
3: So instead of being like, okay, we're going to find a way to recycle glass to be more glass, you were like, let's find a way to use glass that is productive in a very different way. Remind us of the relationship, if you would, between glass and sand.
0: Yeah, so glass comes from sand. And we found this machine that could turn glass back into sand. And sand is something we use, you know, every day in various materials. And it has to be mined to be used in glass bottle manufacturing, but also in concrete and buildings and also our phones and things like toothpaste. And so when we realized we could turn glass back into sand, then we knew that we could use the sand for something locally, even if it wasn't coastal restoration, because I knew that it would take some research to figure that out. We could use it in construction. We could use it in landscaping, you know, things that sand are used for. It felt like, why don't we do that?
1: So still college students, Francisca and her friends jumped into action. They set up shop in a fraternity house and raised money to buy their first glass-crushing machine.
0: It was like the size of a tween, like a 12-year-old, and it has this long, skinny neck on it. So you put the bottle in the top, it falls down that chute, and then it meets the hammer mill, and then at the bottom there's a bucket, and that's where the sand comes out.
1: Then they set up collection bins all around town and found out that people were hugely excited to recycle their glass.
0: So we would swap out the full ones for empty ones and then bring all the glass to the back of the frat house.
1: That was where it all got turned back into sand.
0: Just like 10 people in this backyard. We have some music bumping and like some people are sorting through the glass. Some people are taking caps off. There's one person crushing and the rest of us are like hand sifting the material. It's ridiculous. It's absolutely ridiculous. We're like trying to make it fun. You know, we're begging our friends to come help us crush glass. And basically we did that till nighttime and even past that. And then went home, went to bed and did it again.
1: And again and again And when they weren't crushing glass, they were scheming about what to do with the sand they were left with.
0: The goal was to figure out if we could use it for coastal restoration. But we also knew that we couldn't just go dump it on beaches and be like, done. You know, there had to be some research involved. So I brought that to a lot of my professors, and we ended up applying for a National Science Foundation grant to do that research.
1: What they found is they could use biodegradable sandbags and plant native grasses to build back the marshes, to restore the land. That convinced many Louisianans to pay a bit to join their recycling program. Now, Francisca has a business and does it full time.
0: We outgrew the smaller spaces pretty quickly. So by August of 2020, we had moved into a 40,000 square foot facility. Just the hopper itself is like two stories tall.
3: Wow.
0: Last year, we did about 4 million pounds of glass, and we are aiming to triple that this year, at least.
3: I mean, how many beer bottles are we talking?
0: So a beer bottle is half a pound. So 4 million pounds would be 8 million beer bottles.
3: Wow.
0: The loud part is definitely the bottles, like the bottles being dumped from a dump truck. That's really loud. And then scooping the bottles from like the ground into the hopper.
3: Mm.
0: And we create three main products. One is the sand for coastal restoration, but we also now create flint and amber cullet. So cullet is the raw material to make new bottles.
3: And what's been the reaction? Like, to me, I'm like, this is amazing. This makes total sense. But I know that's never as simple as it sounds. What are some of your challenges?
0: I will say overall, people are extremely supportive. Some of the main complaints I get, at least in Louisiana, are people who think I'm trying to solve all of coastal erosion in Louisiana. Mm-hmm. I get comments like, we don't have nearly enough glass bottles to solve our coastal erosion issue. And I'm like, duh, I'm not trying to solve our entire coastal erosion issue. Mm-hmm. I don't think that's possible for, you know, one solution or one person. I think it's going to take so many different solutions and so many different people getting involved to solve this huge issue.
3: And let's say someone's like, all right, but I don't know, how do I get into that mindset that you were in where you looked at something and thought, you know what, we can do something with this instead of just throwing it away. How do you sort of coach people to have that creative approach?
0: I think I'm still learning how to truly get people to think that way. But the best method that I think I've found shown people is like show by doing.
3: Mm.
0: We were always sharing our struggles, what we needed help with, and what was going wrong. And I think people saw that and felt more compelled to help.
1: That was Francisca Trotman. She is the CEO and co-founder of Glass Half Full. You can see her full talk at TED.com. Individuals coming together, getting involved, that is what grew Francisca's idea into a movement. 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That's NPR. 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
4: 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I'm the Vice President of Sponsorships and Business Development. 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
7: It's the TED Radio Hour from NPR. I'm Manoush Zomorodi. On the show today, double takes. People compelling us to take a look at something we think we understand.
8: Ralph Ellison, who wrote The Invisible Man, sums it up quite nicely. I think he says, sometimes invisibility is a refusal to see. It's not that the information is not there. It's more about training ourselves to be conscious of the things that we're not necessarily paying attention to.
7: This is artist Tavares Strawn, and he was first introduced to this idea when he was a child growing up in the Bahamas.
8: We have a big family. There's over 60 plus grandkids.
7: 60 plus?
8: Yep. My grandmother and grandfather had 13 kids. So when we were all together, it was a big group of people.
7: When he was around 10 years old, his grandfather came home with a set of encyclopedias.
8: It was a big deal, as you would imagine, because all of a sudden, all these little kids had access to all this knowledge. And I remember first looking at them thinking, how absurd is this process of collecting this much information and trying to share it with the general population?
7: That's what went through your mind as a kid?
8: I thought it was very odd. I thought there was a certain level of hubris in the process. And I realized that immediately they weren't the kind of stories that reflected the environment that we were in.
7: Mm-hmm.
8: So I know more about Napoleon and Christopher Columbus than I do about, you know, the River Nile or Marcus Garvey or any kind of African origin. And at the time, I think the population of the Bahamas was probably 90% black. And so all we were being fed was scripted for a primarily European audience. And so I think the question always was, where are we? Who are the people who are in this community?
3: I mean, that's incredibly astute for a young kid. I think I probably would have thought like, whoa, I can hold the world's knowledge between my two hands. But that is not what you thought.
8: You know, I feel like that level of skepticism, healthy skepticism, that is, was what pushed me towards the arts in the first place.
7: As an adult, Tavares took that skepticism to art school in the U.S. He also started traveling the globe searching for lost stories. And as a grad student, he came across a name he'd never heard before, Matthew Henson.
8: Matthew Henson was one of, or if not the first, to make it to the North Pole, and he traveled in 1909 with Robert Perry.
3: I had never heard of Matthew Henson, and I'm guessing that most people listening also have not heard of Matthew Henson. Can you tell us about him?
8: Yeah, Matthew Henson, he worked as a deckhand with Admiral Perry for many, many years. As a teenager, traveled throughout Central and South America. Admiral Robert Perry was an explorer himself in his own right. And they had just spent so many years together. And then the race to the poles began. And for context, this race was like going to space, making it to the North Pole back in 1909. So this was a big deal, if you know what I mean. And I think one of the things that really turned the tide was Henson became one of the more trusted explorers on the team, if you will.
7: Mm.
8: His mushing skills, his navigational skills, his ability to withstand the freezing temperatures, all those things mixed together. And also his kind of social prowess, his ability to navigate the indigenous folks that he was interacting with. And in 1909, they made a trek to the pole and successfully arrived at the pole, and this was a big deal. And for the most part, Henson's story was more or less left as a kind of shadow to the main story of Perry.
9: Now, this son of a sharecropper had managed over 7 Arctic expeditions, yet his massive, massive contributions became lost to history. And I ain't really cool with that.
7: Here's Tavares Strawn on the TED stage.
9: So years later, I decided to make my own encyclopedia. It's called the Encyclopedia of Invisibility. This is a 3,000-page, leather-bound book that has over 17,000 entries. Now, the first entry, you guys may have guessed it, was on the explorer Matthew Henson. From there, I thought, who and what else should be included in these pages? I would make list after list. At first, it was just me. Then I needed an assistant. And then I needed an entire team. And together, we would comb the globe looking for people, places, and things that were mostly untold. So let's look at this entry on Robert Smalls. Now, the great Robert Smalls freed himself from slavery, overtook a bunch of Confederate ships, freed a whole bunch of slaves from those ships, and then majestically marched on to become one of the first black congressmen in the United States. Then there's an entry on rhinoceros. Did any of you know there was a woolly rhinoceros? No? Then there's an entry on Sister Rosetta Tharpe. Sister Rosetta Tharpe is the mother of all rock and roll. Then there's an entry on the great John Edmonston, the man that taught a very young Charles Darwin the art of taxidermy and a whole lot more. Now, after 12 years, a limited edition of this encyclopedia was published as an artwork. And this experience truly convinced me that there are an infinite amount of lost stories to be told.
8: It's black to blue leather with gold accoutrement and gilding. It's very much channeling this like 17th century notion of the book. And I'm really playing with that, using that language of authority, of knowledge. And these entries kind of feel very similar to what you would visually look at in a traditional encyclopedia, except they include the kinds of things that you might not learn at school.
3: There's another entry that I would love you to tell us about, Robert Henry Lawrence.
8: Mm.
3: How did you find out about him?
8: Yeah, so when I'd come back from the Arctic, I started to think about space, and the story of Robert Henry Lawrence started to emerge as the first black astronaut who was supposed to go to space and then wasn't able to make it because he had died in a training exercise when the plane that he was on exploded.
3: Had you heard that story previously?
8: I hadn't, no. I think I learned about Robert Lawrence from one of the astronauts, actually, that I was working with.
3: So you added Robert Lawrence to the encyclopedia, but you also created an unusual piece of art.
8: Yeah, I think the big question in my head was, seriously, is there a way to get this guy who died so tragically into space?
9: So step one was to find someone with a rocket. And who has rockets? The head of SpaceX, Glenn Shotwell. And then I had to figure out who was going to be as interested in these lost stories as I was. The head of SpaceX, Glenn Shotwell. We were introduced by the LA County Museum. And after 4 years of rigorous testing, planning, and sculpting, a satellite was produced in honor of Robert. Now, this satellite was made of gold, and it was important for me to have this satellite follow an ancient Egyptian tradition of storytelling by imbuing the essence of a person into a container. Now, this satellite was called Enoch, after a story of a mythological character whose walk with the gods was so close that he never, ever died. On November 30th, 2018, Enoch blasted into space in the belly of a SpaceX Falcon 9 rocket into orbit. Almost 50 years after his passing, the legacy of Robert Henry Lawrence is celebrated amongst the stars.
3: So SpaceX is, of course, owned by Elon Musk, who was working with the Trump administration to roll back numerous DEI initiatives. And, for example, the Pentagon also is removing names of Black, gay, and Native American veterans from various places. And I guess, you know, it's confusing. We finally got to a point where, as a society, we've started to acknowledge that there are many stories that had not been told, and we are taking another look and bringing them to light in some places, obviously not all. And now it feels, though, at least in the United States, that we're not going to be adding to those stories. In fact, we might be taking them away. What are your thoughts on that?
8: Where I go with that immediately is I think about what's the purpose of art and artists. What artists are really, really good at is systems and thinking about systems. You know, if you think about Maslow's hierarchy of needs, once we've achieved food, water, and shelter, I think there's art. And it is the thing that will save us. Obviously, I'm biased, but I think it's the thing that will save us. Mm. And so where I'm going with all of this is there has been a long, long history of artists interrogating systems. I'm a part of that tradition, and that tradition will never stop. So I feel very much empowered as an artist, more today than I was yesterday, because if the question is, what do we do next? I think the answer is we continue to support artists in the work that they're doing to interrogate these systems to bring about change.
3: That's artist Tavares Strawn. You can see his full talk at TED.com. NPR knows the day's most important stories are not just coming out of Washington, D.C. 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
10: Hi, I'm Rachel Martin, the host of NPR's Wildcard. 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
4: 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My name is Carolyn Hyman. I'm the Vice President of Sponsorships and Business Development, and I am joined here in the studio by Sid Shizuru. 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
4: 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I have some great news. 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
14: Love and UFOs. Hard to imagine two topics further apart from one another. One is a feeling. One is the reason your Uncle Joe won't stand in an open field. And yet, on this week's Selected Shorts, love and UFOs go together in strange and wonderful ways. I'm Meg Wolitzer. Stay with me. You're listening to Selected Shorts, where our greatest actors transport us through the magic of fiction, one short story at a time. Part of the fun of fiction is its elasticity. A story can be any length, all descriptive action, or just one long inner monologue. It can be realistic, absurd, heart-wrenching, funny, or all of the above. Also, while fiction itself stretches into many shapes and sizes, it can also stretch or change or even clarify our sense of shared reality. For instance, fiction can bring new meaning to objects we encounter every day. Think of all the writers who make us associate specific things with big, universal feelings. Like Washington Irving, who made us correlate pumpkins with some terrifying existential threat in The Legend of Sleepy Hollow, which I read in sixth grade and which changed Halloween for me forever. Or Charlotte Perkins Gilman, who tied our impressions of home decor to the state of our sanity in The Yellow Wallpaper. I read that story in college, and it cemented both my feminism and my belief in the soothing power of the paint color Paper White, number OC55 in the Benjamin Moore catalog. The authors on this week's Selected Shorts do just this sort of thing, create new and unusual connections in our heads and hearts. While Ben Lurie and Haruki Murakami are very different writers, and these stories are naturally quite disparate, there is a thread here. Both in some way connect our universal human need for love with, wait for it, UFOs. No little green men show up, but there are strange flying things tied to a love, lost or found, in each story. One piece is a modern fable about a duck with very peculiar tastes. The other is about a journey full of ramen, loss, and one important saucer sighting. Our first story in this program is by Ben Lurie. He's our kind of writer, someone who reveres the short form and has published two collections, Tales of Falling and Flying, and Stories for Nighttime and Some for the Day. His smart, funny fables have a kind of timeless feel, and this story of unlikely infatuation is no different. Performing it is Sonia Manzano, an actor we all know and love from a lifetime of playing Maria on Sesame Street. She has also remained incredibly active in the years since, including writing the memoir Becoming Maria and a novel, The Revolution of Evelyn Serrano. Now, Sonia Manzano reads The Duck by Ben Lurie.
15: The duck. A duck fell in love with a rock. It was a large rock, about the size of a duck, actually, that was situated off the bank of the river a little past the old elm. Every day after lunch, the duck would saunter over to admire the rock for a while. "Where are you going?" said the other ducks. "Nowhere," said the duck, "just around." But the other ducks knew exactly where he was going, and they all laughed at him behind his back. "Stupid duck is in love with a rock," they snickered. "Wonder what kind of ducklings they'll have." But there was one duck, a girl duck, who did not laugh. She had known the strange duck for a long time and had always found him to be a good and decent bird. She felt sorry for him. It was hard luck to fall in love with a rock. She wanted to help, but what could she do? She trailed after the duck and watched him woo the rock from behind a tree. "I love you," the duck was saying. "I love you. I love you. I love you. I love you more than the stars in the sky. I love you more than the fish in the river. I love you more than. There he stopped, for he could think of nothing else that existed. "Life itself," said the girl duck from behind the tree. She hadn't meant to pipe up. The words just sort of leapt out of her. The duck spun around to look at her. He was terrified. "It's okay," said the girl duck, waddling out from behind the tree. "I know you're in love with the rock. In fact, everyone knows." "They do," said the duck. "Yes," said the girl duck. "Yes, they do." The duck sighed and sat down on the ground. If he had had hands, he would have buried his head in them. "What am I going to do?" he said. "What am I going to do?" "Do?" the girl duck said. "How can they go on like this?" said the duck. "I love a thing that cannot speak, cannot move, cannot... I don't even know how it feels about me." The girl duck looked at the rock. She didn't know what to say. "I know," said the duck. "You think I'm crazy. You think it's just a rock. But it isn't just a rock. It's different. It's very different." He looked at the rock. "But something has to happen," he said, "and soon, because my heart will break if this goes on much longer." That night, the girl duck had a hard time sleeping. She kept paddling around in circles, thinking about the rock and the duck and his heart that might break. She thought long and hard, and before morning, she had an idea. She went and woke up the strange duck. "Things happen when they must," she said, as if it were an extremely meaningful statement. "So," said the duck, "so I have a plan," said the girl duck, "and I think it will work." "Well, what is it?" said the duck, nearly bursting with excitement. "We will need help," said the girl duck, "and it will take some time, and also we will need a cliff." 2 days later, they set out. It took 4 ducks to carry the rock. They worked in teams and traded off every 15 minutes. Everyone joined in, even though they'd laughed, for ducks are all brothers when it comes right down to it. "The cliff is over that hill and then quite a ways to the south," said the most elderly duck. "I remember flying over it when I was a fledgling. It looked like the edge of the world." The ducks trudged on under their rocky weight for hours. For hours, and then for days. At night, they camped under the hedges and strange trees and ate beetles and frogs. "Do you think it'll be much farther?" said one of the ducks. "Maybe," said the old duck. "My memory is not so good anymore." On the 6th day, the ducks began to tire. "I don't believe there is a cliff," said one of them. "Me neither," said another. "I think the old duck is crazy." "My back hurts," said a third duck. "I want to go home." "Me too," said a fourth. "In fact, I'm going to." And then all the ducks began to turn for home. The rock fell to the forest floor and lay there. The strange duck looked imploringly at the girl duck. Don't worry, she said. I won't leave you. They watched all the other ducks flee homeward, and then they hoisted the rock onto their backs and trudged on. What do you think will happen when we throw it off the cliff? Said the duck. I don't know, said the girl duck. I just know it will be something. Finally, they came to the edge of the cliff. The drop-off was so great they couldn't see the ground, just great white clouds spread out before them like an endless rolling cotton blanket. It looks so soft, said the duck. Yes, it does, said the girl duck. Are you ready? The duck looked at the rock. This is it, my love, he said. The moment of truth. And whatever happens, please remember, always remember, I love you. And the two ducks hurled the rock off the cliff together. At first, the rock simply fell, like a rock, one might say, like a stone. But then something began to happen. It began to slow. It began to grow. It began to change. It narrowed. It elongated. And it also spread sideways. It's becoming a bird, the girl duck said. And it was. It was becoming a beautiful gray bird, really, not that unlike a duck. Its wings began to move slowly up and down, and it dove down and then coasted up. It looked back over its shoulder at the two ducks on the cliff, and it called out just once, goodbye. And then it was going, getting smaller and smaller, flying off over the blanket across the sky. The ducks did not speak much on the way home. Do you think it will be happy? Said the duck. I hope so, said the girl duck, and that was all. They really didn't say any more. When they reached the pond, the other ducks gathered around and clamored to hear what had happened. The duck and the girl duck glanced at each other. Nothing, said the girl duck. It fell. In the days that followed, the duck stayed to himself. The girl duck went and swam around in circles. She thought about that rocky bird flying off into the sky. She saw it over and over in her mind. And then one day, not too many days later, she looked and saw the duck come swimming up. He was carrying a small salamander in his bill. For me, the girl duck said. And the duck smiled.
16: That was The Duck by Ben Lurie, performed by Sonia Manzano. I'm Meg Wolitzer. I love the choice Lurie made for the object of the duck's affections. What screams, sorry, I can't love you back, more than a rock? Of course, it's kind of a fable, so we've got a very clear moral. But the fun part is the way Lurie's imagination leads us to it. We wanted to know more about how this sweet and funny story came to be. Here's Ben Lurie.
17: I never really know what prompts the stories. They just kind of come onto the page. The only way I've ever found to successfully write a story is to sit down with no ideas, no plans, absolutely nothing in mind, and then just take whatever thought or image is that pops into my head. So I sat down that night and a duck came to mind. So I wrote a story about a duck. I grew up across the street from a park that had a river running through it and had a lot of ducks. And so I was fascinated by ducks from a very early age. I was always out there running around trying to catch a duck. Now I live in Echo Park by the Echo Park Lake, which is also full of ducks. So I've just been a big duck person my whole life. I think of him as a mallard. I noticed that at some point the word rock has the word rock, R-O-C, in there, and there is that image hidden inside the word. And that's something that I noticed as I was writing the story, but not something that I thought of ahead of time. And I find that's something that happens a lot when I'm writing stories, is that they end up being a lot more complicated than I consciously envisioned. They sort of contain these multitudes that I didn't know were going to be there. And I always loved the story of the rock. I loved mythical birds of all kinds. And so there was a point when I thought about having the rock crack open and a rock ROC emerge in the story. I didn't do that, but it's sort of similar.
14: Lori's story is making me now recall a fad from my own youth, the pet rock. 1.5 million of these were sold in 1975. They consisted of a chunk of mineral in a cardboard box with air holes punched into it and an accompanying training manual that instructed you on how to teach your pet rock amusing tricks. Here's a good one. The best place to teach your pet rock how to roll over is on the side of a hill. Ben Lurie's amusing trick is to use his fabulistic story power as a way to explore both affection and transformation. When we return, Haruki Murakami goes in search of solace and UFOs. 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
14: 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I'm Meg Wolitzer. 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It's that easy. Our second story in this hour is by Haruki Murakami, the popular author of many novels, including The Wind-Up Bird Chronicle and 1Q84. In the fall of 2025, Selected Shorts teamed up with the Japan Society in New York City to honor the Japanese writer. At this show, we read the story UFO in Kushiro from Murakami's early collection After the Quake, as it contains so many touchstones of his later novels. If you know, you know, as the kids say. If you don't know, the surprises may even be better. Reading this piece is Javier Munoz. He's a performer who played the lead in Hamilton on Broadway and has appeared in series including Shadowhunters. And now, Javier Munoz performs UFO in Kushiro by Haruki Murakami.
23: UFO in Kushiro. 5 straight days she spent in front of the television, staring at crumbled banks and hospitals, whole blocks of stores in flames, severed rail lines and expressways. She never said a word. Sunk deep in the cushions of the sofa, her mouth clamped shut. She wouldn't answer when Komura spoke to her. She wouldn't shake her head or nod. Komura could not be sure that the sound of his voice was even getting through to her. Komura's wife came from way up north in Yamagata, and as far as he knew, she had no friends or relatives who could have been hurt in Kobe. Yet, she stayed planted in front of the television from morning to night. When he got up, Komura would make his own toast and coffee and head off to work. When he came home in the evening, he'd fix himself a snack, with whatever he found in the refrigerator, and eat it by himself. She'd still be glaring at the late news when he dropped off to sleep. In his presence, at least. She ate nothing and drank nothing and never went to the toilet. A stone wall of silence surrounded her. Kumura gave up trying to break through. And when he came home from work on Sunday, the sixth day, his wife had disappeared. Kumura was a salesman at one of the oldest audio equipment stores in Tokyo's Akihabara electronics town. He handled high-end stuff and earned a sizable commission whenever he made a sale. Most of his clients were doctors, wealthy independent businessmen, rich provincials. He had been doing this for 8 years and had a decent income right from the start. The economy was healthy, real estate prices were rising, and Japan was overflowing with money. Wallets were bursting with 10,000 yen bills, and everyone was dying to spend them. The most expensive items were often the first to sell out. Kumura was tall and slim and a stylish dresser. He was good with people. In his bachelor days, he had dated a lot of women. But after getting married, at 26, he found that his desire for sexual adventures simply and mysteriously vanished. He hadn't slept with any women but his wife during the 5 years of their marriage. Not that the opportunity had never presented itself, but he had lost all interest in fleeting affairs and one-night stands. He much preferred to come home early, have a relaxed meal with his wife, talk with her a while on the sofa, then go to bed and make love. This was everything he wanted. Komura's friends were puzzled by his marriage. Next to his clean, classic looks, his wife could not have seemed more ordinary. She was short, with thick arms. She had a dull, even stolid appearance, and it wasn't just physical. There was nothing attractive about her personality, either. She rarely spoke, and her expression was often sullen. Still, though he himself did not quite understand why, Kumura always felt his tension dissipate when he and his wife were together under one roof. It was the only time he could truly relax. He slept well with her, undisturbed by the strange dreams that had troubled him in the past. His sex life was warm. He no longer had to worry about death or venereal disease or the vastness of the universe. His wife, on the other hand, disliked Tokyo's crowded urban lifestyle and longed for Yamagata. She missed her parents, her two older sisters, and she would go home to see them whenever she felt the need. Her parents operated a successful inn which kept them financially comfortable. Her father was crazy about his youngest daughter and happily paid her round-trip fares. Several times, Kumura had come home from work to find his wife gone and a note on the kitchen table telling him that she would be visiting her parents for a while. He never objected. He just waited for her to come back. And she always did. After a week or 10 days, in a good mood. But the letter his wife had left him 5 days after the earthquake was different. "I am never coming back," she said. And gone on to explain simply but clearly why she no longer wanted to live with Kumura. "The problem is that you never give me anything," she wrote. "Or, to put it more precisely, you have nothing inside you that you can give me. You are good and kind and handsome, but living with you is like living with a chunk of air. It's not your fault. There are lots of women who will fall in love with you. But please don't call me. Just get rid of the stuff I'm leaving behind." Not that she had left much of anything behind. Her clothes, her shoes, her umbrella, her coffee mug, her hair dryer, all were gone. She must have packed them in boxes and shipped them out after he left for work that morning. The only things still in the house that could be called her stuff were the bicycle she used for shopping and a few books. The Beatles and Bill Evans CDs that Komuro had been collecting since his bachelor days had also vanished. The next day, he tried calling his wife's parents' house in Yamagata. His

0: No matter how long he waited, things would never be the same. He was sure of that. Shortly after he sent the papers back, Komura asked for a week off from work. February was a slow month, and he had already told his boss what was going on in his life. He had no trouble getting permission. A colleague of Komura's named Sasaki came over to him at lunch and said, "I hear you're taking time off. Are you planning to do something?"
1: I don't know," Komura said. "What should I do?"
0: Sasaki was a bachelor, 3 years younger than Komura. He had a delicate build and short hair, and he wore round gold-rimmed glasses. He talked too much and had a certain overconfident air about him, which a lot of people disliked, but he got along well enough with the easygoing Komura.
2: "What the hell, as long as you're taking the time off, why not travel somewhere nice?"
1: "It's not a bad idea," Komura said. Wiping his glasses with his handkerchief, Sasaki peered at Komura as if examining him for some kind of clue. "Have you ever been to Hokkaido?" he asked.
0: "Never," Komura said.
1: "Would you like to go?"
0: "Why do you ask?" Sasaki narrowed his eyes and cleared his throat. "To tell the truth, I've got a small package I'd like to send to Kushiro. And I'm hoping you'll take it there for me. You'd be doing me a big favor. And I'd be glad to pay for the ticket. I could cover your hotel in Kushiro, too."
1: "A small package?"
0: "Like this," Sasaki said, shaping a 4-inch cube with his hands. "Nothing heavy."
1: "Something to do with work?"
0: Sasaki shook his head. "Not at all," he said. "Strictly personal. I just don't want it to get knocked around, which is why I can't mail it. I'd like you to deliver it by hand, if possible. I really ought to do it myself, but I haven't had the time to fly all the way to Hokkaido."
1: "Is it something important?"
0: His closed lips curling slightly. Sasaki nodded. "It's nothing fragile, and there are no hazardous materials. There's no need to worry about it. They're not going to stop you when they x-ray it at the airport. I promise I'm not getting you in trouble. The only reason I'm not mailing it is I just don't feel like mailing it." Hokkaido in February would be freezing cold, Komura knew. But cold or hot, it was all the same to him. "So, who do I give the package to?"
2: "My sister. My younger sister. She lives up there."
0: Komura decided to accept Sasaki's offer. Thinking it over would have been too much trouble. He had no reason to refuse and nothing else to do. Sasaki called the airline immediately and reserved a ticket for 2 days later. At work the next day, he handed Komura a box like the ones used for human ashes, only smaller, wrapped in manila paper. Judging from the feel, it was made of wood. It weighed almost nothing. Broad strips of transparent tape were wrapped around the package over the paper. Komura held it in his hands and studied it for a few seconds and gave it a little shake. He couldn't feel or hear anything moving inside.
2: "My sister will pick you up at the airport," Sasaki said. "She'll be arranging a room for you. All you have to do is meet her at the gate."
0: Komura left home with the box in his suitcase, wrapped in a thick shirt. The plane was far more crowded than he imagined it would be. Why were all these people going from Tokyo to Kushiro in the middle of winter, he wondered. The morning paper was full of earthquake reports. He read it from beginning to end on the plane. The number of dead was rising. Many areas were still without water and electricity, and countless people had lost their homes. Each article contained some new tragedy. But to Komura, those tragedies registered as oddly lacking depth. The aftermath of the earthquake was like a distant, monotonous echo to him. The only thing he could give any serious thought to was his wife's drawing ever further away. When he grew tired of thinking of his wife and of following the lines of type, he closed his eyes and napped.

0: When he woke, he thought about his wife again. Why had she followed the earthquake reports with such intensity from morning to night without eating or sleeping? What had she seen that he didn't see? Two young women wearing overcoats of similar design and color approached Komura at the airport. One was fair-skinned and maybe 5'6" with short hair. The area from her nose to her full upper lip was oddly extended in a way that made Komura think of short-haired, hoofed animals. The other woman was closer to 5'1" and would have been quite pretty if her nose hadn't been so small. Her long hair fell straight to her shoulders. Her ears were exposed, and there were two moles on her right earlobe, which were emphasized by the earrings she wore. Both women looked to be in their mid-20s. They took Komura to a cafe in the airport. "I'm Keiko Sasaki," the taller woman said. "My brother told me how helpful you have been to him. This is my friend, Shimao." "Nice to meet you," Komura said. "Hi," Shimao said. "My brother tells me that your wife recently passed away." "Keiko," Sasaki said, with a respectful expression. Komura waited a moment before answering. No, she didn't die. "I just talked to my brother the day before yesterday. I'm sure he said quite clearly that you had lost your wife." "I did. She left me. But as far as I know, she's alive and well." "Well, that's strange. I couldn't possibly have misheard something so important." She gave him an injured look. Komura put a small amount of sugar in his coffee and stirred it gently before taking a sip. The liquid was thin, with no taste to speak of. "What the hell am I doing here?" he wondered. "Well, I guess I did mishear it. I can't imagine how else to explain the mistake," Keiko Sasaki said, apparently satisfied now. She drew in a deep breath and bit her lower lip. "Please forgive me. I was very rude." "Don't worry about it. Either way, she's gone." Shimao said nothing while Komura and Keiko spoke, but she smiled and kept her eyes on Komura. She seemed to like him. He could tell from her expression and her subtle body language. A short silence fell over the three of them. "Anyway, let me give you the important package I brought," Komura said. He unzipped his suitcase and pulled the box out of the folds of the thick shirt he had wrapped it in. Keiko stretched her hands across the table, her expressionless eyes fixed on the package. After testing its weight, she did the same thing Komura had and gave it a few shakes by her ear. She flashed him a smile as if to signal that everything was fine and slipped the box into her oversized shoulder bag. "I have to make a call," she said. "Do you mind if I excuse myself for a moment?" "Not at all," Komura said. "Feel free." Keiko slung the bag over her shoulder and walked off toward a distant phone booth. Komura studied the way she walked. The upper half of her body was still, while everything from the hips down made large, smooth, mechanical movements. He had the impression that he was witnessing some moment from the past shoved with random suddenness into the present. "Have you been to Hokkaido before?" Shimao asked. Komura shook his head. "Yeah, I know. It's a long way to come." Komura nodded. Then he turned to survey his surroundings. "Strange, though," he said. "Sitting here like this, it doesn't feel as if I've come all that far."
1: "Because you flew. Those planes are too damn fast. Your mind can't keep up with your body."
0: "You may be right. Did you want to make such a long trip?"
1: "I guess so," Komura said. Because your wife left? Kimura nodded. No matter how far you travel, you can never get away from yourself, Shimao said. Kimura was staring at the sugar bowl on the table as she spoke, but then he raised his eyes to hers. Well, it's true, he said. No matter how far you travel, you can never get away from yourself. It's like your shadow. It follows you everywhere. Shimao looked hard at Komura. I bet you loved her, didn't you? Komura dodged the question.
0: You're a friend of Keiko Sasaki's, huh?
1: Right, we do stuff together. What kind of stuff? Instead of answering him, Shimao asked, are you hungry?
0: I don't know, Kimura said. I feel kind of hungry and kind of not.
1: Well, let's go have something warm, the three of us. Eating something warm will help you relax.
0: Shimao drove a small four-wheel drive Subaru. Keiko Sasaki sat right next to Shimao, and Kimura had the cramped rear seat by himself. There was nothing particularly wrong with Shimao's driving, but the noise in the back was terrible, and the suspension was nearly shot. The car had to have more than 100,000 miles on it. The automatic transmission slammed into gear whenever it downshifted, and the heater blew hot and cold. Shutting his eyes, Kimura imagined that he had been imprisoned in a washing machine. No snow had been allowed to accumulate on the streets in Kushiro, but dirty, icy mounds stood at random intervals on both sides of the road. Dense clouds hung low, and although it was not yet sunset, everything was dark and desolate. The wind tore through the city in sharp squeals. There were no people out walking. Even the traffic lights looked frozen. This is one part of Hokkaido that doesn't get much snow, Keiko explained in a loud voice, looking back at Kimura. We're on the coast, and the wind is strong, so whatever piles up gets blown away. It's cold, though. Freezing cold. Sometimes it feels like it's taking your ears off. You hear about those drunks who freeze to death sleeping on the street, Shimao said. Do you get bears around here? Kimura asked. Keiko giggled and turned to Shimao. Bears! Shimao gave the same kind of giggle. I don't know much about Hokkaido, Kimura said by way of excuse.
2: I know a good story about bears, Keiko said. Right, Shimao?
1: A great story, Shimao said. But their talk broke off at that point, and neither of them told the bear story. Kimura didn't ask to hear it.
0: Soon they reached their destination, a big noodle shop on the highway. They parked in the lot and went inside. Kimura had a beer and a hot bowl of ramen noodles. The place was dirty and empty, and the chairs and tables were rickety, but the ramen was terrific. And when he had finished eating, Kimura did, in fact, feel more relaxed.
1: Tell me, Mr. Kimura, Keiko said, do you have something you want to do in Hokkaido? My brother says you're going to spend a week here.
0: Kimura thought about it for a moment, but couldn't come up with anything he wanted to do.
1: How about a hot spring? I know a little country place not far from here.
0: Not a bad idea, Kimura said.
1: I'm sure you'd like it. It's really nice. No bears or anything. The two women looked at each other and laughed again. Do you mind if I ask you about your wife? Keiko asked.
3: I don't mind.
1: When did she leave?
0: 5 days after the earthquake, so that's more than 2 weeks ago now.
1: Did it have something to do with the earthquake?
0: Kimura shook his head. Probably not, I don't think so.
1: Still, I wonder if things like that aren't connected somehow, Shimao said with a tilt of her head. Yeah, Keiko said. It It's just that you can't see how. Right, Shimeo said. Stuff like that happens all the time. Stuff like what? Komuda asked. Like, say what happened with somebody I know, Keiko said.
0: You mean Mr. Sagi? Shimeo asked.
1: Exactly, Keiko said.
0: There's this guy, Saiki. He lives in Kushiro. He's about 40 years old, a hairstylist. His wife saw a UFO last year. She was driving on the edge of town all by herself in the middle of the night, and she saw a huge UFO land in a field, whoosh, like in Close Encounters. A week later, she left home. Just disappeared and never came back. They weren't having any domestic problems or anything.
1: And it was because of the UFO? Komuda asked.
0: I don't know why. She just up and left. No note or anything. She had two kids in elementary school, and she just walked out. Not a word from her since, Keiko said. The whole week before she left, all she'd do was tell people about the UFO. You couldn't get her to stop. She'd just go on and on about how big and beautiful it was.
1: She paused to let that story sink in. My wife left a note, Komuda said. And we don't have any kids.
0: So your situation's a little better than Saiki's, Keiko said.
1: Yeah, kids make a big difference, Shimeo said, nodding. Shimeo's father left home when she was 7, Keiko explained with a frown.
0: Ran off with his wife's younger sister.
1: A silence settled over the group.
0: Maybe Mr. Saiki's wife didn't run away but was captured by an alien from the UFO, Komuda said, to change the subject.
1: It's possible, Shimeo said with a somber expression. You hear stories like that all the time.
2: You mean like you're walking along the street and a bear eats you kind of thing, Keiko asked.
1: The two women laughed.
0: The three of them left the noodle shop and went to a nearby Love Hotel. It was on the edge of town, on a strange street, where love hotels alternated with gravestone dealers. The hotel Shimeo had chosen was an odd building, constructed to look like a European castle. A triangular red flag flew on its highest tower. Keiko got the key at the front desk, and they took the elevator to the room. The windows were tiny, compared with the absurdly big bed. Komuda hung his down jacket on a hanger and went into the toilet. During the few minutes that he was gone, the two women managed to run a bath, dim the lights, turn up the heat, turn on the television, examine the delivery menus from local restaurants, test the light switches at the head of the bed, and check the contents of the minibar.
1: The owners are friends of mine, Keiko said. I had them get a big room ready. It's a love hotel, but don't let that bother you. You're not bothered, are you?
0: Not at all, Komuda said. I thought this would make a lot more sense than sticking you in a cramped little room in some cut-rate business hotel by the station.
1: I'm sure you're right, Komuda said.
0: Why don't you take the bath? I filled the tub.
1: Komuda did as he was told. The tub was huge.
0: Komuda felt almost uneasy soaking in it alone. The couples who came to this hotel probably took baths together. When he emerged from the bathroom, Komuda was surprised to see that Keiko Sasaki had left. Shimeo was still there, drinking beer and watching TV.
1: Keiko went home, Shimeo said. She wanted me to apologize and tell you that she'll be back tomorrow morning. Do you mind if I stay here a little while and have a beer?
0: No, Komuda said.
1: You sure it's no problem? Like, you want to be alone or you can't relax if somebody else is around or something?
0: Komuda insisted that it was no problem. Drinking his beer and drying his hair with a towel, he watched TV with Shimeo.
1: It was a news special on the Kobe earthquake. The same images appeared again
3: and again. Tilted buildings, buckled streets, tearful old women, confusion and aimless anger. When a commercial came on, Shimao used the remote to switch off the TV. "Let's talk," she said, "as long as we're here." "Fine," Kamuda said. "What should we talk about?" "In the car, you and Keiko said something about a bear, remember? You said it was a great story." "Oh, yeah. Yeah," she said, nodding, "the bear story." "You want to tell it to me?" "Sure, why not?" Shimao got a fresh beer from the refrigerator and filled both their glasses. "It's a little raunchy," she said. "You don't mind?" Kamura shook his head. "No, go ahead. I mean, some men don't like hearing a woman tell certain kinds of stories. I'm not like that. It's something that actually happened to me, so it's a little embarrassing. I'd like to hear it if you're okay with it." "I'm okay," Shimao said, "if you're okay." "Oh, I'm okay," Kamura said. 3 years ago, back around the time I started college, I was dating this guy. He was a year older than me, and he was the first guy I had sex with. One day, the two of us were out hiking in the mountains way up north. Shimao took a sip of beer. It was fall, and the hills were full of bears. That's the time of year when the bears are getting ready to hibernate. So they're out looking for food, and they're really dangerous. Sometimes they attack people. They'd done an awful job on a hiker 3 days before we went out. So somebody gave us a bell to carry with us. We were supposed to shake it while we walked to warn the bears that there were people around. You know, bears don't attack people on purpose. I mean, they're pretty much vegetarians. They don't have to attack people. What happens is they suddenly bump into people in their territory and they get surprised or angry and they attack out of reflex. If you walk along ringing your bell, they'll avoid you. Get it? I get it. So that's what we were doing. Walking along and ringing the bell. We got to this place where there was nobody else around. All of a sudden, he said he wanted to do it. I kind of liked the idea too, so I said okay. And we went into this bushy place off the trail where nobody could see us, and we spread out a piece of plastic. But I was afraid of the bears. I mean, think how awful it would be to have some bear attack you from behind and kill you while you're having sex. I would never want to die that way, would you? Kamura agreed that he would not want to die that way. So there we were, shaking the bell with one hand and having sex. Kept it up from start to finish. Ding-a-ling, ding-a-ling. Which one of you shook the bell? We took turns. We'd trade off when our hands got tired. It was so weird, shaking this bell the whole time we were doing it. I think about it sometimes even now when I'm having sex and I start laughing. Kamuda gave a little laugh too. Shimao clapped her hands. "Oh, that's wonderful," she said. "You can laugh, after all." "Of course I can laugh," Kamuda said. "But come to think of it, this was the first time he had laughed in quite a while. When was the last time?" "Do you mind if I take a bath too?" Shimao asked. "No," Kamuda said. While she was bathing, Kamuda watched a variety show emceed by a comedian with a loud voice. He didn't find it the least bit funny, but he couldn't tell whether that was the show's fault or his own. He drank a beer and opened a pack of nuts from the minibar. Shimao stayed in the bath for a very long time. Finally, she came out wearing nothing but a towel and sat on the edge of the bed. Dropping the towel, she slid between the sheets like a cat
0: and lay there staring at Komura.
1: When was the last time you did it with your wife? She asked.
0: At the end of December, I think.
1: Nothing since?
0: Nothing.
1: Not with anybody?
0: Komura closed his eyes and nodded.
1: You know what I think? Shimeo said. You need to lighten up. Learn to enjoy life a little more.
0: I mean, think about it.
1: Tomorrow there could be an earthquake. You could be kidnapped by aliens. You could be eaten by a bear. Nobody knows what's going to happen.
0: Nobody knows what's going to happen. Komura echoed.
1: Ding-a-ling, Shimao said.
0: After several failed attempts to have sex with Shimao, Komura gave up. This had never happened to him before.
1: You must have been thinking about your wife, Shimao said.
0: Yep, Komura said. But in fact, what he had been thinking about was the earthquake. Images of it had come to him one after another, as if in a slideshow, flashing on the screen and fading away. Highways, flames, smoke, piles of rubble. He couldn't break the chain of silent images.
1: Shimeo pressed her ear against his naked chest. Yeah, these things happen, she said.
0: Uh-huh. You shouldn't let it bother you. I'll try not to, Komura said.
1: Men always let it bother them, though.
0: Komura said nothing.
1: Shimeo played with his nipple.
0: You said your wife left a note, didn't you? I did.
1: What did it say?
0: That living with me was like living with a chunk of air.
1: A chunk of air?
0: Shimeo tilted her head back to look up at Komura.
1: What does that mean?
0: That there's nothing inside me, I guess. Is it true? Could be, Komura said. I'm not sure, though. I may have nothing inside me, but what would something be?
1: Yeah, really, come to think of it, what would something be?
0: My mother was crazy about salmon skin. She always used to wish that there were a kind of salmon that was made of nothing but skin. So there may be some cases when it's better to have nothing inside, don't you think?
1: Komura tried to imagine what a salmon made of nothing but skin would be like.
0: But even supposing there were such a thing, wouldn't the skin itself be something inside? Komura took a deep breath, raising and then lowering Shimeo's head on his chest.
1: I'll tell you this, though, Shimeo said. I don't know whether you've got nothing or something inside you, but I think you're terrific. I'll bet the world is full of women who would understand you and fall in love with you.
0: Oh, I'd said that too.
1: What?
0: Your wife's note?
1: Uh-huh.
0: No kidding, Shimeo said. Her earring rubbed against the skin of his chest.
1: Come to think of it, Komura said, what's the something inside that box I brought up here?
0: Is that bothering you?
1: Well, it wasn't bothering me before, but now I don't know. It's starting to.
0: Well, since when?
1: Just now.
0: All of a sudden?
1: Yeah.
0: Once I started thinking about it, all of a sudden. I wonder why it started to bother you now, all of a sudden.
1: Komura stared at the ceiling for a minute, I wonder. The two listened to the moaning of the wind. The wind came from someplace unknown to Komura. And it blew past to another place unknown to him. I'll tell you why, Shimeo said in a low voice. It's because that box contains the something that was inside you. You didn't know that when you carried it here and gave it to Kaiko with your own hands. Now you'll never get it back. Komura lifted himself from the mattress and looked down at the woman. Tiny nose, moles on her earlobe. In the room's silence, his heart beat with a loud, dry sound. His bones cracked as he leaned forward. For a split second, Komura felt as if he were on the verge of committing an act of incredible violence. Just kidding, Shimeo said. When she saw the look on his face, I said the first thing that popped into my head. It was a lousy joke. I'm sorry. Don't take it personally. I didn't mean to hurt you. Komura forced himself to calm down and sank his head into his pillow again. He closed his eyes and took a deep breath. The huge bed stretched out around him like a nocturnal sea. His heart was still pounding. Are you starting to feel a little as if you've come a long way? Shimeo asked. Now I feel as if I've come a very long way, Komura answered honestly. Shimeo traced a complicated design on Komura's chest with her fingertip, as if casting a magic spell. But really, she said, you're just at the beginning.
4: That was Haruki Murakami's story, UFO in Kushiro, read by Javier Munoz. I'm Meg Wolitzer. Yes, that story features a flying saucer, but no abduction. And that's part of the deep pleasure of Murakami's writing. The disappearances may feel sudden or unjust, but they aren't necessarily supernatural. If we're listening closely, we sense why Komura might have left her husband, flying saucers aside. And I know we talked about these stories as strange bedfellows and the idea of love and UFOs as an unusual pairing, kind of like having a glass of fine Merlot along with a ringding. But in both the stories and their unlikely elements, there's a feeling that our wild world sometimes includes magic and mystery and other things we can't explain. I know that our lives and our fiction are better for it. I'm Meg Wolitzer. Thanks for joining me for Selected Shorts. Selected Shorts is produced by Jennifer Brennan and Sarah Montague. Our team includes Matthew Love, Drew Richardson, Mary Shimkin, Vivienne Woodward, and Magdalene Robleski. 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Our mix engineer for this episode was Joe Plourd. 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
2: I'm Brittany Luce, and this week on It's Been a Minute, we're getting into a question I'm frankly tired of seeing online. Who's gonna be the boys?
3: A lot of people aren't in relationships because they're chasing an image they've created and one that doesn't actually exist. 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
4: And on Wildcard, actor Gillian Anderson on self-confidence.
5: Letting go of, you know, self-punishment, self-flagellation, letting go of self-judgment, being able to not hold too tightly onto things and just let stuff move through and past and not taking things or oneself too seriously.
4: That's on Wildcard, and it's been a minute from NPR. 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

0: Live from NPR News in Washington, I'm Linda Kenyon. Journalists at CNN, MS Now, and Politico say they have been denied access to the White House grounds. It happened a day after President Trump announced a ban. NPR's Ava Berger reports.
1: MS Now reporter Akilah Gardner said on the network that she could not get into the White House with her normal badge.
2: It did not work. There was a red beeping light, and so the officer asked me to hand over my badge. He said that it was disabled. I asked why I was not able to get inside. He said it was above him.
1: Soon after, CNN and political reporters also said they were unable to access the White House. Trump told reporters on Friday that those three outlets, quote, purposely write negative news. The ban comes amid a midterm election season where Trump has faced pushback for an unpopular war in the Middle East, a looming affordability crisis, and threats to demolish the John F. Kennedy Center for Performing Arts. Ava Berger, NPR News, Washington.
0: President Trump is expected to meet with the acting president of Venezuela next week. NPR's Franco Ordonez reports Trump and Delcy Rodriguez will hold talks on the sidelines of the UN General Assembly in New York.
3: The U.S. Ambassador to the United Nations, Mike Waltz, told reporters that the two would meet during a, quote, pull-aside, which is considered a shorter, more casual meeting between the leaders. The meeting is likely to raise more questions about the future of democracy in Venezuela. When the U.S. captured then-Venezuelan leader Nicolas Maduro, the administration outlined a three-stage plan that would eventually lead to elections. Since then, though, Trump has boasted of his relationship with the interim government and entered into a long-term partnership for Venezuelan oil. Those ties have raised questions in Washington, Miami, and Venezuela whether the Trump administration is actually legitimizing the unelected government. Franco Ordonez, NPR News.
0: Federal law requires anyone buying a handgun from a licensed dealer be at least 21, but the Department of Justice recently called that unconstitutional. Here's NPR's Jacqueline Diaz.
4: The Department of Justice says 18-year-olds vote, serve in the military, and on juries, so why can't they buy a handgun from a licensed dealer? The DOJ published an opinion letter saying the current federal age requirement shouldn't be enforced. This opinion letter doesn't change current federal law, which still requires buyers be 21 and older to buy a handgun from a licensed dealer. But the legal opinion suggests the DOJ won't prosecute gun dealers who do sell to younger, law-abiding Americans in the future. Every Town for Gun Safety says this is a dangerous move, especially because the group says the law helps protect the age group at highest risk for handgun violence. Jacqueline Diaz, NPR News.
0: This is NPR News. The White House has remade yet another powerful federal health committee, raising new concerns about access to important medical care. NPR's Rob Stein has the story.
5: Health Secretary Robert F. Kennedy Jr. appointed 8 new members to the U.S. Preventive Services Task Force. Doctors rely on the task force's recommendations to decide what tests, procedures, and medications people need to protect them against cancer, heart disease, and many other health problems. The task force's recommendations also determine whether that care will be covered by insurance. Most task force members have tended to be primary care doctors, but Kennedy took the unusual step of naming specialists like radiologists, cardiologists, and gastroenterologists. Critics worry that might threaten the task force's credibility and independence. Rob Stein, NPR News.
0: Congo has begun vaccinating healthcare staff against Ebola. Health workers and other frontline employees in the Ebola response are being prioritized to receive the vaccine that was effective in the previous Ebola outbreaks. Those outbreaks were caused by a different, more common type of virus. In the meantime, clinical trials are underway while scientists continue their efforts to discover a vaccine that can target the current strain of the virus responsible for the present outbreak. As of today, Congo has recorded more than 7,500 confirmed cases, along with more than 3,600 deaths. I'm Linda Kenyon, NPR News in Washington.
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0: Hello, hello. I'm Brittany Luce, and you're listening to It's Been a Minute from NPR, a show about what's going on in culture and why it doesn't happen by accident. Today, we're talking about a question I am frankly tired of hearing online and in mixed company. Who's gonna be the boys? Now, if you haven't heard this question, count yourself among the blessed, but maybe you've heard it by another online name. The Sassy Man Apocalypse, the Zesty Agenda, the Bedazzled Jeans PSYOP. All of these are ways to describe what some women are calling a drought of the alleged, quote, real men in the dating pool. The phrase actually goes back to a clip of the rapper Kaya.
1: But if everybody wanna be a girl, who gonna be the boys? I keep saying that.
2: We still got to have some masculine men left out here.
0: She was initially describing gay men, but as the audio resurfaced and went viral on TikTok, women started using it to describe straight men who weren't living up to their standards of manliness.
3: And when it comes to a man, don't come around me with no nose ring, no hoop earring, none of that little dangly cross earring, and definitely don't come around me with no pocketbook. What am I gonna do with you? Is I'm the girl or is you gonna be the boy? Which one?
0: But what does this online search for the missing masculine men say about our society's expectations of men? And how might these expectations be causing problems for all of us? To parse through these questions, I'm here with Shar Jassel, journalist and culture critic. Hi, Shar. Welcome back.
4: Hello. Thanks for having me, Brittany.
0: Great to have you. And George M. Johnson, New York Times bestselling author of All Boys Aren't Blue and the upcoming memoir, And If I Die Before I Wake. Welcome, George.
5: Thank you for having me.
0: Okay, so this phrase, who's going to be the boys? It comes back to, you know, rapper Kaya's living room where she asks, and if everybody want to be a girl, who going to be the boys? The phrasing is new, but the sentiment is not. How have you seen this phrase come up lately, online or in real life? George, let's start with you.
5: It's interesting because we use it like jokingly, I feel, within queer community. Mm-hmm. You know, like, well, who's going to be the boys? If we all go into the Beyonce concert, right? Like, well, who is going to be the boys, right? But to me, it doesn't come up like as nefariously within our community. Sometimes it does because we do have our issues when we're discussing masculinity and all of those things. So sometimes it definitely comes up and you're just like, okay, everybody relax. Like, for me, though, I always go back to like, who defines masculinity? I'm just not 100% sure like what people are actually looking for anymore in men.
0: That's a great question. That is a great question. Shar, I'd love to get your thoughts on this. Where have you seen this phrase pop up, online or in your real life?
4: Yeah, for me, it's been more so online than in my real life. Much to George's point, when it has been brought up in my real life, which is few and far in between, it's been like colloquially, it's been like a little jokey joke. But as far as like vitriol and anger behind it, it's specifically been reserved for online. Feels like a PSYOP to me. And I think that it goes hand in hand with the country speed running towards more conservatism. And it's a way to get Black and brown communities in particular engaged in right-wing politic.
0: I'm really glad you brought that out. That feels like it's so in line with so many of the other observations we made on this show about the supposed manufactured gender wars that I feel like are all over real life and online these days. And as you mentioned, George, like among a lot of people in the queer community, this can also be just sort of like a little inside joke, a little ribbing, if you will, in community ribbing. But now this question is being asked of all types of men. Why do you think this phrase has not just escaped containment, but really stuck? What do you think that's about?
5: I'm going to forget the young man's name. I'm not. Jared McCain with the fingernails.
0: Right.
5: Caused a huge controversy for no reason. He just likes to get his nails painted. But he puts like causes on it, on his fingernails, like cancer causes and all kinds of things. And he started getting questioned about his masculinity over his fingernails.
0: Yeah. At the top of this year, ex-NBA player Jason Williams spoke about McCain on a podcast, expressing his own disdain toward the nails. Williams said, quote, boys ain't supposed to do that.
5: So I think it's like sports is starting to kind of integrate in society in a way that it rarely does. Like the shut up and dribble, like they used to tell them, is starting to be like, no, we're not going to shut up and dribble. We're going to actually have a debate about this.
4: I mean, it seems like there's a bunch of phenomena sort of hitting at once. But yeah, I think that, that sports seems to be a place where this is boiling over, because I imagine that it feels like a very tangible end with feeling like they need to lay some claim over a specific sort of arena of life. Yes. But Char, what do you think? What do you think? Why do you think this phrase has kind of escaped containment? Where do you think this is coming from?
6: I think that sports does have something to do with it, but my mind immediately went to the media. I think that because there have been so many expansive conversations within the last decade in particular about men, it's okay to cry. It's okay to seek therapy. It's okay to, you know, talk to your brother and connect in a way that is not so reflective of Gen Xers and boomers. I think that millennial men do things a little differently oftentimes, particularly cisgender heterosexual. Millennial men do things a little bit differently than the boomers and the Gen Xers. And I think that, again, it's splitting hairs. It's about some women are okay with a man crying in front of them, and some simply are not. And it's so nuanced. All of it is informed by individual lived experiences and individual perceptions of masculinity and or what is feminine. Also, there's men that Vic Mensa just had a come to Jesus meeting with Chance the Rapper, in which he got incredibly vulnerable.
4: I saw that. I mean, like, unpacking his jealousy over Chance's career and things like that.
7: Sometimes the problems you will have with somebody will be in your own head.
8: For sure.
7: You know what I mean? And, like, coming into, like, seeing you in so much success, it grew jealousy in me. There were things I did and things I said at that time that I apologized for.
8: Let me say sorry for someone, because there was something that was on my mind while you was just talking that I've always wanted to apologize for. And I think we talked about it before, but if we didn't, I still need to apologize.
6: And there are people making fun of him for it. With more men having open and honest conversation and being willing to explore dormant parts of themselves and their personalities and their emotions, I think that that's not received well. And we also have to keep in mind that men are oftentimes performing for other men. It's not about necessarily for the women. Like, straight men do a lot for the approval, the love, the affection of other men. And so that also folds into this conversation.
5: Definitely.
0: You're listening to It's Been a Minute from NPR. I'm Brittany Luce, here with Char Jussel, journalist and culture critic, and George M. Johnson, New York Times bestselling author of All Boys Aren't Blue. We're talking about a question that has had the internet in a tizzy. Where did all the masculine men go?
4: I wonder, though. I mean, what we're talking about is a lot of people using this phrase are women, cishet women who ostensibly want to date men. I think that's why they care so much about who will, quote unquote, be the boys or whatever. What anxieties about men do you think that this attempts to speak to, even specifically for the women who are using these phrases, like what expectations are being placed on men?
5: I think social media is starting to, like, shape a worldview that is so manufactured and so curated. Like, I guess it's like when you see those videos of, like, a man picking up his girl or doing, like, cause they curate it so nicely. It's like, oh yeah, that's a real man. And it's like, yeah, you do know that they spent 6 hours recording this, right? Like, they spent the day sitting and planning what this would look like for you. So it actually doesn't look like that on their day to day. When they were done recording, he probably went in some other room and watched the game, and she went to the mall somewhere. Like, you understand what I'm saying? And so it's like, yeah. Social media, I think, has had a way of curating, like, what the perfect man is supposed to look like and what the perfect woman is supposed to look like, and how we jump at the airport and we end up on a beach together, and how we do this, and when she's sad, I buy her the, and when he's this, I rub his head, and I do this, and I do that. And I think it's curating a space where it's just like, that's not reality, though, right? Like, that's not the reality of what a relationship looks like. We've come back, like, to this conservative idea of, like, well, you take out the trash and I wash the dishes and you pay the mortgage, but I pay the light bill, and you change the tires and change the oil in the car, but I clean the car. And it's like very, like,
6: rigid,
5: dumb ideology. Yeah, rigid ideology of, like, gender roles again.
6: Yeah, as George was speaking, it reminded me, I believe Trevor Noah spoke to this in his book about like the caged bird theory, about how men will seek out women who are the opposite of what they say they want. And it's all about clipping their wings and ownership. And it made me think, as you were speaking, George, like, why can't the red pill men, the disciples of the Andrew Tates and the Kevin Samuels and the trad wives and the pink pilled women, why can't they just find each other and leave us?
9: I've been asking this for 5 years. For 5 years, I've been asking this. Right.
6: And leave the rest of us alone, because it sounds like it's the perfect PB&J sandwich. You have these traditional, rigid, conservative views of what you think masculinity looks like. And oftentimes, as a woman, that finds its way into red pill content. But then on the flip side of that, the men have a very rigid, very narrow way of what their ideal femininity or their ideal woman partner looks like. And that's making, you know, golden grams from scratch and producing 8 children. Why can't you all find each other and leave the rest of us out of the conversation?
5: Exactly.
10: Right. It's interesting. It sounds like what a lot of people who, I guess, are obsessed with maintaining this kind of rigidity and are obsessed with considering and asking this question. It sounds like some of them are seeking is like to have the safety of the rigidity of the roles, but also the freedom to do what they want to do in some senses. And it sounds like it's tricky to have things both ways.
6: I don't think you can. I think it's binary. You cannot have it both ways. Like, are you going to walk what you walk and talk what you talk? Or are you going to be a bit more expansive? Are you going to be a bit more open to different types of people and different concepts and ideas? I think it's that binary of a choice.
5: Yeah.
10: In what ways do people and institutions reinforce these kinds of beliefs outside of the digital online spaces? Like, Shar, I'd love for you to talk about like how you've seen these show up in women's spaces. Yeah. And George, I'd love for you to talk about how it shows up in spaces that are seen as traditionally or even exclusively male. George, let's start with you.
5: Oh boy.
10: Okay, so you gotta laugh, like, and take a breath.
5: Oh god. Like we can start with Alpha Phi Alpha Fraternity Incorporated.
10: Okay.
5: Which is my fraternity that I've been in for 20 years, and the biggest thing that we were discussing at convention was not affordability. It was not presidency it was not Republican, it was not this, it was not that. It was literally, how do we find a way to not allow trans people in our organization?
6: Crazy.
10: Wait,
5: in
10: what?
5: The midst of, yes, yeah, in the midst of everything headline going on, we were trying to literally fighting at convention about how to define a biological male. And I think about that from two like a couple of standpoints, where it's like, one, like that's how I know like we've lost the plot, just like as institutions, when we get so caught with the red herring or the, because it's like, this is actually not an issue, right? Like, unless you are just that caught up in your own fear mongering or what, like you, it's really not an issue, right? Mm-hmm. Because what does it mean if a trans man is an organ? What does it actually mean? I just don't understand like what y'all's litmus test of masculinity and manhood is at this point when we're worried about that. Like all of that goes back to some masculine ideology that the institutions, in my opinion, continue to prop up and hold up as the standard.
6: Yeah, I mean, I'm not a part of a Black Greek letter organization, but I would say within sorority culture, my mind also went to some of the like talented 10th or type organizations like a Jack and Jill and the Lynx. And then, of course, the Black church, the very foundation of a lot of Black gendered performance, the Black church, which could be paradoxical because it's a safe haven for so many in different ways, but it's also incredibly harmful in different ways, in ways that, yeah, a lot of people haven't even began to interrogate or attempted to intellectualize. That's what I think about when I think about like traditional ways in which this conversation comes up. I can think about like Women's Day programs, and like the conversation, the overarching conversation for the Women's Day programming was about finding you a husband and what you do to keep that man. But the Men's Day programming is not talking about that on the flip side, about finding, yeah, you a wife and honoring and holding space for the women in your life. And so it's a programming, like I said. It fuels a certain ideology that I think causes more harm than it does help, especially as the world continues to turn. because we are not living in the same world of, like, you know, 1923.
9: Coming up after the break.
5: A lot of people aren't in relationships because they're chasing an image they've created and one that doesn't actually exist. So when they're picking apart a person, they're picking apart a person based off of something they created in their head.
9: I'm Brittany Luce. 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
4: You're listening to It's Been a Minute from NPR. I'm Brittany Luce, here with Shar Josel, journalist and culture critic, and George M. Johnson, New York Times bestselling author of All Boys Aren't Blue. We're talking about what an online search for missing masculine men might say about our society's expectations of men. There's so much here with regard to respectability and feeling the need to show, I don't know, white people, rich people, I don't know, that, you know, we're worthy and that we are enough. And that can go so deep to something as elemental as, I don't know, just like what you choose to wear in the morning, who you choose to sleep with, how you choose to present yourself. It's a limiting role. And also a type of person.

0: personally that a lot of people in our community do shrink themselves in the search of trying to find like some masculine ideal that's made up in their head. And so I do think within our community, when we talk about like just like relationships, a lot of people aren't in relationships because they're chasing an image they've created and one that doesn't actually exist. So when they're picking apart a person, they're picking apart a person based off of something they created in their head. And I mean, I could say like years ago, I was probably guilty of it. Like, oh, I think my partner will look like this. And so then when you meet somebody who might be fantastic, you're already like you in that once you start to have some angst, you're picking them apart, but you're picking them apart based off of something you've created in your head.
1: Right.
0: Isn't actually a person, right? It's just like some manifestation of what you had hoped. And so I think that's how it shows up in our community. I remember a time many years ago, like I wouldn't get my face beat. I'm just regular face. Now yeah. I wear a mug. I wear heels. I do what I want. But I used to be like, oh, if I wear this outfit, certain people won't find me attractive. And I used to do that. And I know there are so many people that still do that. They limit themselves. They shrink themselves because the man that you always wanted, you finally got him. And then his best friend comes in the apartment to visit. He's like, hey, sis. And now you devastated because this man that you thought was so masculine is getting called sis by his friends.
1: Yeah.
0: There are so many people who literally are like, George, I don't see you as like femme or as feminine. And I always find it so funny because I'm like, well, then what is y'all's measurement? Like, because I do have full pictures in high heels and full pictures in dresses and full pictures in fully beat mugs. So like, it then started to confuse me because I was like, well, if I'm not, then what is it's like, is it if you live it every single day and you carry like a purse every day and you have to.
1: I mean, that sounds a lot like that sounds a lot like how dating works between cishet people as well. Char, what does it say to you that women, at least in this case specifically, seem to be the ones doing the gender policing online, at least as far as I can see?
2: Yeah, I think for me, it's all of this stuff folds into social currency. How you perform gender and how you show up is social currency. And people are deathly afraid, which I get it, of losing a modicum of their social currency, because that means something that oftentimes determines your quality of life, your social currency, that determines your network, your professional network, your personal network. It's how you show up, how you perform your gender. And I think that the more comfortable we get with ourselves as women, as men, as non-binary people, and we define it for ourselves, I think there's such a power in that authenticity. That definitely folds into the larger conversation. It's just about how you show up and if you are convincing enough in your gender performance for people to believe you, believe who you say you are.
0: Yeah.
1: I'm glad that you bring up performance. Gender studies professor Marlon M. Bailey writes extensively about performance labor, the idea that marginalized people have to constantly construct, rehearse, and perform gender identity and realness as a tool for survival. It's how you behave so that you don't get kicked out of the house or outcast from your friend groups. When we see the viral surge of who gonna be the boys or watch Black men come under surveillance for basic mundane choices, how does that relate back to this idea of quote unquote performance labor?
2: For me, I think it's a direct link into, like I just mentioned, that authenticity. I think that for men in particular, since that is the topic, men have a responsibility to define what manhood and masculinity is for themselves. And so I think that, like I said, as it pertains to men, like the men who are getting their manicures, the men who are unafraid to maybe go blonde with their fades, or the men who throw on a kilt or a skirt, like literally the Dennis Rodmans, the Andre 3000s, like, you have to define what manhood and masculinity is for you. Otherwise, you're going to drive yourself crazy because it is a bottomless pit. If you don't know who you are within this whole gender conversation or how you want to show up, you're going to be second guessing yourself every time a new TikTok is released every 30 minutes about this topic.
0: Yeah.
1: And that's not a way to live. What do you think, George?
0: And there's another, and funny enough, like there's also another caveat to it where, when that statement is made, like, who's going to be the boys, especially when it's coming from, like, straight women, I think it's not also just about, like,

0: I'm looking for a certain type of man as much as this. I want less competition in the performance of what I'm doing. So ding, it's ding, like, ding. If I'm doing my performance and I'm a cis woman and I'm doing my makeup and I'm doing my beat and I'm wearing my heels, and then the person sitting next to me is George with a full mug and a full in a full tight outfit on and a full heel on
1: and a nasty shoe.
0: And a nasty shoe. Then it's like, when I make that statement, it's not because I'm attracted to George. It's I have a fear that the person I might be attracted to may also be attracted to George, because now we're doing the same type of quote unquote performance.
2: Which takes away both of your personhood.
0: Which takes away both, but it's a real thing.
1: Yeah.
2: Yeah. I wonder, how do the social pressures on men, particularly Black men, create problems for all of us, for everybody?
1: My mind went to violence.
0: Yeah. The first thing that came in my head was femicide. Was literally the first word that jumped in my head was femicide.
1: My mind went to violence and massage noir and trans massage noir and men not necessarily being raised in environments that encourage them to really express any other emotion other than anger and rage. And then they don't know where to put that or what to do with it, because that is how a lot of times certain pockets of our community define what masculinity or manhood is like. And as a result, we get domestic violence. As a result, we get harm done to all women, cis and trans women within the Black community. And I think that it is a direct result of how ugly things can get when Black men in particular are over-policed in the ways in which they show up.
2: You know, it's just interesting. It sounds like what y'all are saying is that the same way that there are many different kinds of ways to be a person, there are many different kinds of ways to express masculinity or be a man.
0: Yes.
2: Who would have thought? Thank you both so much for this conversation. Shar, George, it's such a pleasure to have you on the show. And I'm so glad we got to talk through this today. I learned so much.
1: Yes. Thank you, Brittany. This was fun.
0: This was fun. Thank you.
2: That was journalist and culture critic Shar Jossel and George M. Johnson, New York Times bestselling author of All Boys Aren't Blue and the upcoming memoir, And If I Die Before I Wake. I'm Brittany Luce, and you've been listening to It's Been a Minute from NPR. Next up is Wildcard, the show where cards control the conversation. Here's host Rachel Martin.
3: Thank you, Brittany. My guest this week is actor and writer Gillian Anderson.
4: Part of what I've been trying to do over the last few years, because I've played so many of those, you know, women who've already figured it out or are the bosses or this, that, you know, is to do the opposite.
3: Gillian Anderson got famous for playing women who exist at a certain remove. They're cerebral, highly capable, and outwardly dispassionate. Of course, the most famous is Agent Dana Scully of The X-Files. A close second is Margaret Thatcher in The Crown. But a role playing Dr. Jean Milburn in Sex Education convinced Anderson that in her real life, she wanted to encourage women to lean into the most passionate and vulnerable versions of themselves. Her first book about women's desire, Want, was a bestseller. Her follow-up collection is called More. And I am so glad to welcome Gillian Anderson to Wildcard. Hi.
5: Hi. Thank you for having me.
3: Round one, memories. First three cards, Gillian. You pick. One, two, or three?
5: Two.
3: Two. As a kid, what did you think adulthood would look like?
5: I remember almost having like a vision of myself as a 30-year-old. And I really wanted to be that 30-year-old when I was older in my teens. I really wanted to be that, and to me, that was a grown-up, a 30-year-old.
3: Was her life like, your imaginary 30-year-old version of you?
5: She had a kid, which is ironic, because I had a kid at age 30. Yeah. Mm-hmm.
3: And your projection of what you were going to be at 30.
5: Yeah.
3: It was a
5: single mother, which is madness. And I don't think I then went about making that happen.
3: Right. No.
5: You know what I mean? I don't think that was my modus operandi, but I remember talking to my therapist at the time. I started therapy when I was 14, and I remember talking to my therapist at 18 about this grown-up that I aspired to be. And I think part of it was that I felt like a mess at 18.
6: What was the root of it?
5: I think I was angry and confused and lonely and rebellious. You know, I fought everything.
6: There's another question in the deck that didn't come up, but I'm going to ask it anyway, just to figure out what were the things that you were rejecting as a teenager? Was it just the obvious stuff of just differentiating yourself from your parents? Was it something cultural? Was it just for the hell of it? Was it more intentional?
5: Yeah, there were some things transpired in my childhood that I haven't actually talked about publicly, and obviously this isn't the place for it, but there was good reason to be angry and confused. And, you know, I wasn't there yet. I was still not taking care of myself and choosing unhealthy ways of coping. And so it was those choices rather than healthy choices that were exacerbating the feeling of, so I was still caught up in all of that.
6: And so the projection of a 30-year-old, I imagine that person, she's a single mom, but she must be content with something.
5: Yes, yeah. I felt like I had that in my mind. And I also had, there was a photograph that my dad, he was a filmmaker and he used to take a lot of photographs. And there's this picture of me, age 2, that's blown up. Picture of me as a black and white picture that's a close up of my face and my eyes. And there's so much purity and innocence. And I've still got that picture. And for a long time, it kind of represented my potential that I didn't feel like I was reaching. Mm. And so that photograph and the image in my mind of this capable, sane, stable, adult woman, mother, those two kind of sat there. And then there was this period in the middle that was a bit of a mess as I was trying to get back to what I saw in the black and white photograph. Mm. You know, I was caught, there were so many years where I felt like I was letting her down, letting down the 2-year-old. That I'd lost my way. But I would actually even say that I didn't necessarily get back on track until I feel like me as a probably 50-something is probably as adult and content as I've ever felt.
6: Yeah.
5: And that's not for lack of trying, but something does shift. And a lot of the shift is letting go of, you know, self-punishment, self-flagellation, letting go of self-judgment, being able to not hold too tightly onto things and just let stuff move through and past and not taking things or oneself too seriously.
6: Yeah.
5: And all that stuff generally, I have found anyway, comes with time and age and experience.
6: But it's funny to just think about the younger version of you who imagined the 30-year-old. She probably thought the 30-year-old was old. What she should have done was even imagine the 50-year-old version of you. But that was
5: 100%
6: like totally
5: ancient.
6: Like, what? I can't, a 50-year-old? I can't project that far.
5: Isn't that like dead?
6: Right.
5: 50 surely is near dead.
7: Coming up, actor and author Gillian Anderson on what she looks forward to when she's older.
5: There is part of me that has always slightly fantasized about being in a home.
7: I'm Rachel Martin, and you're listening to Wildcard from NPR.
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7: I'm Rachel Martin, and you're listening to Wildcard from NPR, the show where cards control the conversation. And today, actor and author Gillian Anderson is playing the game, and it's time for her to draw the next card. Round two, Gillian, round two.
4: Okay, I'm going to start with number two.
7: Number two.
4: Yeah.
7: How are you with authority?
4: Oh, not so good.
7: I sort of thought you were
4: I am the only authority. No. How am I with authority?
7: Yeah.
4: It depends on the kind of authority. Uh-huh. I'm pretty good at playing roles. I don't know. When was the last time anyone tried to get me to obey a role? I think I'd terrify everybody. So I learned something in the last few years, which is that my grandfather on my mom's side apparently actually ended up in a psych ward because of his inability to deal with the authority of his boss. In that he was a chemist, and there was something about the authority and his relationship to authority. And I don't know what it was, but since I heard that, I've been so fascinated by that. And I've wondered whether it's actually
7: genetic
4: in my genes.
7: Right. Well, we'll ask your showrunners.
4: Okay. Oh, no, I'm pretty good at that stuff.
7: You can take direction. I'm professional.
4: Yeah, I can. I can do that.
7: Okay. Three new cards. One, two, or three?
4: One.
7: One. Does routine make you feel comfortable or trapped?
4: My teen inside me?
7: Nope. Although I like that question too. I love that you just knew that you were like my teen, my inner teen. No. Routine. Does routine make you feel comfortable or trapped? And then we'll talk about your inner teen.
4: I like routine.
7: You do.
4: I'm used to, you know, I did almost a decade on a TV show.
7: Yes.
4: And it's all about routine and showing up when you're meant to show up and, you know, hitting your mark and having the lines ready. And so it's almost been brainwashed into me. What had taken a long time to actually learn how to deal with is when there isn't routine and when I have an empty day. Mm-hmm. I'm so much more likely to fill it with work and which is my routine, which is I know how to work. Mm-hmm. If I am in front of my computer and I get stuff done by a certain point, by the time it's time to make breakfast for my kids or they wake up, then I feel so much calmer and more able to focus because I feel like I've ticked those boxes
7: right.
4: of things that I need to deal with. And if I don't, I really struggle.
7: But it sounds like for you, even if you don't have a TV show, the routine of that, you will still create structure mm-hmm.
6: depending on whatever your work is, you will create a working structure for yourself.
5: Yeah.
14: But I feel like you got to have fun, too. You seem fun.
5: I do have fun.
14: Come on.
5: I do. I have fun. I do.
6: Last one in this round. One, two, or three?
5: Three.
14: When do you feel most like an outsider?
5: Oh, always.
14: Do you? That's your natural setting?
5: Yeah. Yeah, it is. It is. And I think partly being an only child, partly being born in America, living in the UK, and my parents, even though I spoke with a British accent from earlier, like my first speaking was with a British accent, but my parents were American and they were called Yanks. When I was in the UK. Our family, our extended family was in the States. And in the summertime, we would go to the States and visit them.
6: And there you're the Brits.
5: But also, I'm not a good guest. I'm not good in a club. You don't want me to join your
6: You're
5: club.
6: Not a joiner.
5: I'm not a good, mm-hmm. I'm not a joiner.
6: Yeah,
5: I'm really not.
6: I get that.
5: I feel most comfortable when I'm on the outside. And I'm not judging. But I also like quiet. I like my own space. I focus better when people aren't talking.
14: Do you get cast into those roles then a lot, you know?
5: I'm sure.
14: Yeah.
5: I'm sure it has a lot to do with that. And part of what I've been trying to do over the last few years, because I've played so many of those, women who've already figured it out or are the bosses or is to do the opposite, have fun with the characters who haven't figured it all out and are really, struggling and
6: more vulnerable, maybe.
5: More vulnerable.
14: Round three, beliefs. One, two, or three?
5: One.
14: What do you look forward to when you're older? Do you have like a projection?
5: I do.
14: Like the version of the 30-year-old? Do you have like 70-year-old Jillian in your head?
5: I do, but there is part of me that has always slightly fantasized about being in a home. But what that's about is somebody saying, now it's time to read. Not time to work.
14: Yes.
5: Not time to work.
14: Right.
5: Now is time to read. Now is when we're going outside.
14: Yeah.
5: Now is lunchtime. Because I have a tendency to just
6: There's structure.
5: Yeah.
6: Uh-huh.
5: Yes. Because I do have a tendency though, even though I know it's just to work and forget that there's lunchtime. Forget that.
14: I feel like there are other ways to achieve enjoyable reading that don't require you to go into a nursing home. But I appreciate that the situation is so severe for you.
5: Exactly.
14: That's the only way
5: that's
14: to make
5: exactly
14: it happen.
5: Right.
14: Like, I cannot wait for my children to put me away.
5: A person of authority is... Yeah.
14: And tell me that I must read for pleasure.
5: You got it. There's another version of it where I go in on a house somewhere in an exotic place with a bunch of friends and we just get hooked up to opium.
14: I mean, that too. That's
5: there is that version of my future projection, which also sounds really good.
6: You just have like a mainline pump and you just keep
5: yes.
6: it.
5: Yes. Yes.
6: There's not a lot of reading in that one, though. There's
5: no.
6: not going to be a lot of reading in that fantasy.
14: Oh, my God. I'm into it. I want to come find you when you're 80 on the random island with all your opium and unread
5: books.
14: Can
5: I tell you something?
14: Yes.
5: We can start at 75.
14: We can start at 75.
5: Doesn't have to be.
14: Why? Yeah. Why do we have to wait till 80?
5: Actually,
14: that's too long.
5: What are you doing
14: what are
5: next
14: you doing
5: week?
14: Next week?
6: There's no time like the present. Life is short.
14: If you're just tuning in, this is Wildcard from NPR, the show where cards control the conversation. I'm Rachel Martin, and my guest today is actor and author Gillian Anderson. And it's time for Gillian to pick the next card. One, two, or three?
5: Two.
6: How often do you think about death?
5: Oh, a lot.
6: Do you?
5: You know, inshallah, I am a couple decades away from it, but there are some times, there have been times in the last few years where I've wondered actually whether I'm quite close to it. You know, it's health things or people around me really struggling with health stuff. And it, you know, you think about it more and more and more and more the older you get, obviously. Mm-hmm. You know, I feel very, very present and connected to the people that matter most to me. And you know, I'm enjoying the different areas of work that I manifest. And then there are times when I feel loss and grief and melancholy around the distance between those first moments and today. Mm-hmm. And then, you know, and so I also find that I go through stages where I either embrace that stuff and I lean into it more, either through literature or talking out loud about it, or where I don't want to feel any of it at all because it just feels so sad. So it is definitely more in my frontal cortex than it ever has been before.
6: But does it have a utility for you? Does it, or is it an unproductive preoccupation?
5: Oh, no, I think that the utility is gratitude.
6: Yeah. Yeah.
5: You know, and for anything and everything, no matter what, even the pain and the loss and, you know, everything. And I think one of the most, you know, and people talk about it more today than I think they ever have because of things like podcasts and self-help stuff and self, you know, oodles of books about self-care and et cetera. But, you know, gratitude lists are really, really helpful and important and can be life-changing because they're perspective-changing.
6: Mm-hmm. Do you keep something like that on a...
5: Not a physical thing, mm-hmm. but in a mental thing.
6: Yeah.
5: Yeah.
6: Same. Last one. One, two, or three?
5: It's going to have to be three, I think.
6: Three. Mm-hmm. What's an experience you wish you could give every person?
5: I wish that I could give every person a day where they feel completely comfortable in themselves, in their bodies, in their skin, in their position in life, in their family structure, in their work structure, in their relationship, in their everything, where everything, the relationship with their kids, where they feel completely confident, at peace, comfortable, not in fear, safe, and
6: have you
5: just for a day to know what that feels like?
6: Have you had that day?
5: I feel like that's you know, that is the greatest privilege. Mm-hmm. You know, mm-hmm. anyone who experiences that is, it feels like it's for the privileged. It's, you know what I mean? It's the rarest thing. Yeah. And there is so much disparity and so much fear and so much, so much that's wrong with our systems that don't work for the individuals, and a sense of powerlessness and confusion and rage about this is not how it's supposed to be. This is not how society is supposed to be and take care of itself. This is not what my relationship with my kids is supposed to be like. This is not what my work, this is not what my life is meant to be, you know. And it very often, I think it feels like it seems like it's only getting, you know, more complex and more enmeshed and more like we're moving backwards and more like it's so many more people are struggling and trying to make ends meet. And so, how can you even begin to have a sense of self-care or peace of mind or
6: to feel whole? To feel whole and enough. Mm. Yeah.
5: Yeah.
6: That's a nice wish. Julian Anderson, we end the show the same way every time. It requires a trip in our memory time machine. In the memory time machine, you get to revisit one moment from your past. It's not a moment you want to change anything about. It's just a moment that you'd like to linger in a little longer. What moment do you choose?
5: The first thing I went to was my brother, who passed at age 30. He came to visit me at one point on a couple of occasions, but when I was living in Los Angeles and for a few days. And I don't have many memories about those days that we were together, but I would want to revisit them so that I could be more present with him and just experience him at that time before he got sick.
6: How old were you?
5: He was diagnosed at 27, so it was before that, and he was 13 years younger than me. So I was in the middle of shooting X-Files. Mm-hmm. And I only really remember him in the house and us on a couple car rides and stuff. And I know he would have been there for a few days, and I wish I had more of that memory.
6: Yeah.
5: There.
6: Jillian Anderson, it has been such a pleasure to talk with you. Her new book is called More. Thank you so much.
5: Thank you so much. That was so much fun.
14: If you like that conversation with Jillian Anderson, you can watch a much longer version of it on our YouTube page. Just search for @NPRWildcard on YouTube. And that's it for this week's Wildcard from NPR. I'm Rachel Martin. We'll shuffle the deck and be back next week. Same time, same place. You've been listening to the It's Been a Minute and Wildcard Radio Hour from NPR. Thanks for listening.
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17: as it is, they certainly couldn't handle a major conflict with NATO.
9: Russia is being accused of hitting NATO members with so-called hybrid attacks, aiming to weaken support for Ukraine. Will it work? For Saturday, September 19th, this is All Things Considered from NPR News. I'm Alyssa Nadworny. China is cracking down on underground churches.
18: All religions are in competition of atheism, and atheism is a precondition to join the Chinese Communist Party.
9: Plus, we'll preview the high-stakes drama between the world's top diplomats ahead of next week's United Nations General Assembly. And the Slovakia-born and raised pop star Adela says her music matches her personality.
10: I think I'm a very blunt person. My music is pretty cheeky, and sometimes it's like uncomfortably honest.
9: First news.
19: Live from NPR News, I'm Dale Willman. Fuel prices continue to hit record highs in the U.S., and as NPR's Windsor Johnston reports, that means higher prices for gas and home heating oil.
20: Many families in the northeastern U.S. rely heavily on heating oil in the late fall and winter months. Brittany Worden lives in southern Maine. She says she and her neighbors are worried about how they'll keep their homes warm this winter.
21: I typically every year wait until August to fill up. Prices were a little high and I kept saying, like, I should order. And then September hit and they had just gone so high, I was honestly worried.
20: The war in Iran continues to disrupt global oil supplies, with crude trading at around $100 a barrel. Diesel has climbed to a record $6.49 a gallon, up more than 30 cents from a week ago. Windsor Johnston, NPR News.
19: A federal appeals court has ruled U.S. immigration officials must offer detainees a meaningful opportunity to contest being deported to a country where they have no ties. NPR's Jasmine Garst reports.
22: The third country deportations have been among the most controversial of the Trump administration's immigration policies. Migrants have been sent thousands of miles away from their country of origin. In some cases, immigrants from Latin America have been sent to sub-Saharan Africa with little to no opportunity to challenge their deportation. Friday's ruling came from the Boston-based U.S. Court of Appeals for the First Circuit. The appellate court largely upheld a lower court order which found the policy illegal. The ruling is almost certain to be appealed to the U.S. Supreme Court. Jasmine Garst, NPR News, New York.
19: The advocacy group Third Country Deportation Watch, meanwhile, reports that some 25,000 people have already been deported to third countries. New York regulators will be taking a closer look at how the state's utilities use artificial intelligence. As Samuel King with the New York Public News Network reports, the efforts come as concerns grow about just how the technology could be affecting key infrastructure.
23: More utilities are using AI for things like facility inspections, outage modeling, and customer service. But New York's Public Service Commission says the growing use of AI comes with risks, like hacking or model errors that could impact the electrical grid or other resources. So they want utilities to file semi-annual reports to better inform potential regulations. Dennis DeBari is with the state's Department of Public Service.
24: How are you monitoring this? Are there humans in the loop? Do you have professionals on staff in the utility industry that know what they're doing and can actually control this?
23: DeBari says it's one of the first efforts of its kind in the country. National Grid, one of New York's major utilities companies, says it's reviewing the state's order. For NPR News, I'm Samuel King in Albany.
19: It's NPR News. Saudi Arabia says Yemen's Houthi rebels tried to attack its capital with a ballistic missile Saturday morning. In a statement, the government says the missile was intercepted. It's the first attack to target Riyadh since the escalation in fighting between the Iran-backed Houthis and Yemeni government forces, who were backed by Saudi Arabia. Another 90s trend is coming back. Music lovers are turning back to CDs, and that's helping to drive an increase in music sales. NPR's Amy Held has our story.
25: More power to the old stereo. CDs are seeing a resurgence. In the first half of this year, revenue jumped nearly 60% compared to last. That's according to the Recording Industry Association. Patrick Brown owns Twist and Shout, a record store in Denver. and has seen a shift in the age of digital music.
0: People want a physical item, not a playlist or a database revoked from them at any time.
25: The turntable also getting a turn. Vinyl revenue grew 18%. The Recording Industry Association says overall, recorded music revenue is up nearly 7% from last year. Fueled by paid subscriptions, streaming music remains the top money driver, accounting for 82% of total revenue, which reached $6 billion. Amy Held, NPR News.
19: In college football, there was at least one major upset today as unranked Kentucky stunned number 9 Texas A&M 31-21. Kenny Minchie threw two touchdown passes in that win. Number 2 Georgia beat Arkansas 45-17. Defending national champion Miami struggled in the first quarter before beating unranked Wake Forest 33-20. Number 4 Indiana easily handled Western Kentucky, and Colgate beat Cornell 20-7. I'm Dale Willman, NPR News.
1: 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Duck.ai.

0: Welcome to All Things Considered from NPR News. I'm Alyssa Nadworny. Is Russia planning on launching direct military strikes against NATO? Some leaders in Europe are worried about that possibility. In addition to ramping up drone and missile strikes in Ukraine, Russia is being accused of hitting NATO members with so-called hybrid attacks. Attacks that are not traditional military actions, but are damaging nonetheless. NATO Secretary General Mark Rutte spoke about this earlier this week in the UK.
1: NATO will not be intimidated by Russia's campaign of hostile actions. Russia wants us to stop helping Ukraine, but their actions will only lead us to do more for Ukraine.
0: Joining us now is Kurt Volker. He's a former U.S. ambassador to NATO and is a fellow at the Center for European Policy Analysis think tank. Welcome to All Things Considered.
2: My pleasure. Thanks for having me.
0: So we've heard about these hybrid attacks, which Russia is being accused of. Can you explain exactly what those are?
2: So the classic thing you think of with NATO is an attack on the territory of another country. An army attacks, tries to invade, tries to take things. That is not what Russia's doing with NATO members right now. They are doing it with Ukraine. So what they are doing with NATO members, they have allowed drones to go into NATO airspace. Some of them have crashed and even in Romania hit an apartment building. They had a missile go into Polish airspace and crash in Poland. They've been cutting undersea cables that NATO countries use for telecommunications, and they've been hovering around the UK doing that. They were near Danish territorial waters, and the Danes sent out a helicopter to check out the Russian ship, and they fired flares at the helicopter. They've had other drones elsewhere swarming around the Copenhagen airport. An armed drone at Leipzig Airport in Germany, accusations of a bomb on a train in France. And that's on top of all of the other efforts to influence our political systems and processes, bribing politicians, paying for political parties, disseminating false stories and false information, trying to influence the domestic politics of NATO allies. So a lot of things that they have been doing that are aimed at undermining our NATO allies without a full-scale invasion.
0: We should mention that Russia is denying that it's behind these attacks. I mean, where do you think the evidence points?
2: Well, of course, Russia is going to deny that they do that. But when you see a drone fly into an apartment building and it is a Russian drone, it doesn't matter if they deny it or not. You sort of know what happened. And on some of these other things, the bomb at the Leipzig airport, the armed drone there, the airspace incursions, there's very little doubt about what's going on. And of course, Russia wants to deny it because they want to confuse us in terms of how we might respond. And that has been really, I think, the target of Russia's actions, is to sow doubt, to cause NATO countries to back off of support for Ukraine, as Secretary General Rutte said, to make us fear that there might be a bigger escalation with Russia that we don't want, and so for us to ratchet down. That's what Russia is trying to achieve with all of this.
0: Well, the chief concern is that all of this could lead to direct military confrontation between Russia and NATO. A few days ago, Polish Prime Minister Donald Tusk said that Russia is planning to strike countries that support Ukraine with missiles and drones. I mean, how seriously do you take his warning?
2: Well, in different ways. So on the one hand, I do not believe that Russia is ready to do that against NATO countries right now. They are bogged down in Ukraine and the war is not going well. And they are lashing out. And that is why I think they won't do anything now. They can't handle the war in Ukraine as it is. They certainly couldn't handle a major conflict with NATO. That's on the one side. On the other, they want us to think that they might do that. And therefore, we are driven into a posture of wanting to de-escalate. And that's exactly what Russia wants to achieve. I think the thing that we need to do is increase our level of readiness to shoot down anything that enters NATO territory that's not supposed to be there, to improve our own air defenses and counter-drone defenses so that Russia can see that we are ready and acting, not that we are backing down in any way, which is what they would want to achieve.
0: And I take it that it doesn't feel like Russia actually has the muscle to back up a serious military threat. I mean, One of Vladimir Putin's closest advisors, Nikolai Patrushev, threatened Poland, saying that if Russia were to deploy all of its forces against it, that, quote, Polish statehood would cease to exist within just 2 to 3 days.
2: Certainly not. Yeah, certainly not.
0: That's an empty threat?
2: Just as we're saying, the Russians want to make these threats. They want us to think that they are reckless and that they might cause a war like that. We, of course, do not want to be in a war, so they're hoping that that causes us to then de-escalate or ratchet down, which then helps Russia achieve its objectives. But objectively, Russia is in no position to challenge NATO right now. They are stuck in a war against just Ukraine, a smaller country with a smaller military and less modern equipment and less modern training, but a lot of recent battlefield innovation, admittedly. They have no chance of starting a war with NATO and surviving that, and I think they know that, but that doesn't change the behavior of them wanting to intimidate us.
0: What is the United States' position on all of this? How has the administration been responding?
2: President Trump has largely looked at all of this and said that's a European problem. He doesn't feel a threat to the United States from Russia, and he doesn't see a need for the U.S. to increase its pushback on Russia at all. Rather, he views this as something European states need to do. I disagree with this. I think that we have a vested interest in freedom and free people everywhere being safe and prosperous. It creates a better world for us. And I know sometimes people poo-poo the idea of domino theories, but if we allow Ukraine to fail, that increases the chances that Russia would attack a NATO member. If we don't defend one NATO member, which ones would we defend and why? And that really undermines the basis of NATO itself. So I think it's a very slippery slope when we start looking at this as not having any interest for us.
0: Kurt Volker is a former U.S. ambassador to NATO and is a fellow at the Center for European Policy Analysis. Thank you so much.
2: Been a pleasure. Thank you, Lisa.
0: Berlin is known as a cosmopolitan live-and-let-live city with liberal politics. But as voters head to the polls to elect a new mayor this weekend, the far-right Alternative for Germany party is polling just a couple percentage points behind the frontrunners, as Mae Nicholson reports.
3: It's Saturday lunchtime in the leafy district of Charlottenburg in what was once West Berlin. Local, well-heeled residents forego their usual stroll through the nearby farmers' market to protest against the Alternative for Germany, or AfD, which is holding its final rally here. 60-year-old Elke Bayer says she's stunned that the far-right party has the audacity to turn up here, adding that in previous city elections, the AfD limited its campaign to the capital's outskirts. The AfD is populist in a truly nasty way, she says. It excludes and pits voters against each other, framing real issues as us-versus-them conflict. A police cordon separates Bayer and the other protesters from the AfD supporters. Bayer says that if she could see past the officers' riot gear, she might spot a familiar face or two. Many of my neighbours are increasingly anxious they'll be turfed out of their apartments, she says. I understand why the AfD appeals, because it exploits this fear. The AfD erroneously blames refugees and migrants for worsening the city's housing shortage. Two AfD candidates recently filmed a walk through Neukölln, one of the capital's most diverse districts. Locals followed them, shouting at them to get out of the neighborhood. On camera, the candidates detailed to reporters how the party plans to, quote, clean up the city with its, quote, remigration plans, something Chancellor Friedrich Merz called nothing short of ethnic cleansing in Parliament last week. Sociologist Özgür Özvatan says the AfD is being deliberately provocative.
4: This is ein stunt für culture wars.
3: This was little more than a stunt to fuel a culture war, he says. It's the AfD playing identity politics. Özvatan says the AfD wants to make its presence felt.
4: Wir beobachten eine Normalisierung.
3: Even here in Berlin, we're seeing the normalization of the far right, he says. I see their posters everywhere in the city, and that is new. But he points out that this is Berlin, not Saxony-Anhalt, the state where the AfD won a landslide victory earlier this month. Here, two other parties are polling just ahead of the AfD, the conservative CDU and the left-wing Die Linke party, whose candidate for mayor, Elif Erar, pledges to make the city affordable again.
4: Und das resoniert natürlich bei ganz vielen Menschen.
3: Elif Erra resonates with voters because she understands that rents and food prices are not going to suddenly go down if every single immigrant is deported, he says.
5: Das eine ist, dass wir keine Forderung der AfD übernehmen.
3: Erra is pushing to introduce a rent cap and seize apartments owned by large corporate real estate developers. Here she's addressing a crowd in Marzahn, a district of Soviet-era prefab apartment blocks on Berlin's eastern edge. Retired nurse Romy Arnold clutches a copy of the left-wing party's platform but says she's yet to decide on how she'll vote. She's frustrated by the mainstream party's refusal to govern with the AfD, adding that the party does well in this district. Why shouldn't we work with the AfD, she says, adding, what's the use in calling them fascists and Nazis? Sure, they exist in the party, but surely we have to find some consensus. Consensus is needed in a country where coalitions are the norm, but that norm is becoming increasingly elusive in a city with a history of division. For NPR News, I'm Esme Nicholson in Berlin.

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1: It's All Things Considered from NPR News. I'm Alyssa Nadworny. High-stakes drama, theatrics, a captive audience. I'm not talking about covering the Oscars or Hollywood, but stay with me. The United Nations General Assembly. Some think of it as a button-down affair, but over the years, NPR's diplomacy correspondent Michelle Kelman has seen sparks fly. Take 2006, for example, the first year she covered the gathering. As is tradition, the U.S. president spoke on the first day.
2: George Bush was speaking. It was, you know, the war in Iraq was raging. He was raising concerns about Iran's nuclear program.
1: The next day,
2: Hugo Chavez, who was Venezuela's president, came up to the podium. He said the devil was in the room the day before.
3: Ayer estuvo el diablo aquí.
2: You know, and the room was just, you know, all these other diplomats, all these other world leaders were kind of laughing along with him, and it was just this really a big drama on the world stage.
1: And drama was on display last year, too.
4: Your countries are going to hell. The United Nations is funding an assault on Western countries.
1: That is, of course, President Trump speaking at the General Assembly last September, blaming the organization for mass migration and a refugee crisis.
4: The UN is supposed to stop invasions, not create them and not finance them.
1: The most pivotal country in founding the UN 8 decades earlier was attacking it, rhetorically, at least. So with Trump and other world leaders back at the General Assembly next week, I wanted to talk to Michelle for Reporter's Notebook. I began by asking her what she recalled about last year's assembly when Trump made his lack of respect for the UN really clear.
2: The UN is a place where they talk about all these issues to resolve things, right? I mean, refugees is one of the issues. There's a record number of refugees in the world. And the Trump administration was coming in and having a very anti-refugee message, including to all these countries. And some of them are housing many more refugees than the U.S. has. So he kind of came in and lectured them about sovereignty, about refugee issues. The UN is also very dedicated to things like climate change and working together to fight poverty, working together to help women and girls. And, you know, the Trump administration looks at those as kind of woke DEI agenda and dismisses all of that. So I think you had a president, and it's interesting because Donald Trump, when he first came to the UN the first time around, the first term, he used to kind of like this, you know, being at the center of attention, being on the world stage. He's from New York, so he'd like to go back to New York. But last year felt a little bit different. He was annoyed that the escalator kind of suddenly stopped when he and Melania were on their way into the General Assembly. He was annoyed that the teleprompter wasn't working at the beginning. He was a little more frustrated. And you also have kind of the agenda that he's come in with, which is very anti-multilateralism, right? It's all about sovereignty. It's all about America first and not about helping refugees or about helping women and girls and all the other issues that they're doing.
1: Well, what other General Assemblies stand out for that kind of drama, like these larger-than-life characters? What do you recall?
2: 2009, Libyan leader Muammar Gaddafi. It was his first and only speech to the UN General Assembly, though he had been in power for 40 years. And, you know, normally these speeches are supposed to be about 15 minutes long. He went for an hour and a half.
1: Wow.
2: And, you know, I have to tell you this story since, you know, we had this booth near the interpreters. And at the UN, there's 6 languages, so they all have to be interpreted. And Gaddafi had his own interpreter for most of the time, but the guy kind of conked out toward the end because it was just going on so long. There wasn't any prepared remarks. And then, you know, an official one English one had to come in at the last minute.
3: For the Palestinian, for the Jewish, for the Israelis.
5: This solution, the two-state solution,

0: conked out.
1: Wow. I wonder where that guy is now and what he remembers from that day.
0: Well, Gaddafi is no longer on this earth, having been killed during the uprising there years later. So I don't know what happened to his interpreter.
1: I wonder, behind the scenes, Michelle, what is it like on the ground? Like, is it really chaotic? Is it calm? I mean, I can't really imagine what a crush of so many diplomats just descending on New York would be like.
0: Yeah, well, for one, you can't get a cab because everything's blocked off. The roads are blocked off. And particularly when the president is in town, it's just impossible. So you have to wear comfortable shoes. You have to walk a lot. there's tons of stuff going on. So there's, you know, Security Council meetings. There's, you know, events off campus. The Iranians usually have some private meetings with think tank people or with journalists. You know, it's so there's just so much to cover, and you're just running around a lot in between. People joke about that the diplomats call it like speed dating. But for reporters, it's like you're trying to run into people anywhere you can.
1: Yeah, I was wondering, like, where do you do the best interviews?
0: There's all kinds of little spots around the UN where people are coming and going. And it's often those kind of hallway discussions, interviews that I can grab people in. And it's hard to kind of line things up ahead of time because you also don't know who's going to steal the show, who's going to come in. Like this year, you're going to have a speech by Delcy Rodriguez, who's the interim leader of Venezuela after the U.S. Ousted Nicolas Maduro earlier this year. So, you know, who's she going to be meeting with? What's her message going to be? So there could be a lot of interesting stuff going on, but a lot of it is just last minute and dependent on the news.
1: Yeah, you're reacting in real time and then trying to make a plan and find who you can to talk about it.
0: Yep. It's this year, it's a bit fewer people coming. It feels a little bit less at the center of things, you know? I mean, you have these huge issues raging. Russia's war against Ukraine in its fifth year. You have the U.S.-Israel war against Iran. You have the Strait of Hormuz issue. You have all these big issues, but it's, again, permanent Security Council members, U.S. and Russia, who are waging these wars. And so it makes it very difficult for the U.N. Security Council to kind of do anything. It feels like, I don't know, you know, the U.N. Secretary General is kind of really struggling to bring about any meaningful diplomacy on these really big issues.
1: Yeah, it's interesting because you're kind of seeing in real time an evolving relevance, perhaps, of the U.N.
0: Yeah, I mean, it does feel less relevant now, especially because the Trump administration also doesn't see multilateral diplomacy in the way that previous administrations have. You know, President Trump created this board of peace to deal with Gaza instead of working through the UN Security Council or working through the UN. It just feels like until the U.S. at least comes back and really realizes that this is a place that can get things done, it feels a little bit off topic, let's say.
1: That was NPR diplomacy correspondent Michelle Kellerman. Thank you for joining us.
0: Thank you.
1: In China, religious freedom is tightly restricted, and many have taken their worship online. Last year, leaders of an underground church with followers across the country were arrested in a nationwide crackdown. In July, its founder was unexpectedly released and flown to the U.S. Danny Vincent has this story.
2: You're listening to prayers in Mandarin Chinese. But I'm not inside a church. I'm logged onto a Zoom link. Microphones are set to mute. Some cameras are left on. Faces appear in tiny rectangle boxes across the screen. This is the Zion Church. Its crackdown drew international attention. China is officially an atheist state, but Christianity has grown significantly in China over recent decades. Religion is tightly controlled by the state. In October last year, Pastor Ezra Jin, Zion's founder, was arrested with 18 other pastors in a raid. Police

0: accused him of illegally using information networks. Jin spent 266 days in detention. His case became one of the topics discussed in the meeting between President Trump and Xi Jinping. Speaking to reporters on Air Force One, Trump said Xi was considering Pastor Jin's release.
1: I think he's giving very serious consideration to the pastor. The pastor has said he's giving very serious consideration to that.
0: In July, Pastor Jin was suddenly released. Chinese officials told him he was guilty of all charges, but they would allow him to leave. He believes his release resulted from President Trump's intervention. Speaking from Washington, he told NPR of the moment he was freed.
2: It really felt like a dream. In less than 24 hours, I had gone from prison to Los Angeles. They took me onto the plane. Only then did I know the plane was flying to Los Angeles.
0: In 2018, authorities closed Zion's physical church building in Beijing. The congregation broke into smaller groups. During the pandemic, it moved further online. They also began sending preachers to different places, Jin said.
2: Not only to attend our worship services online, but also to organize in-person church services. As a result, over the past few years, we have established dozens of small gatherings in dozens of cities.
0: But the spread of the underground congregations rattled the authorities.
3: All religions are in competition of atheism, and atheism is a precondition to join the Chinese Communist Party.
0: This is Fenggang Yang, a religion expert at Purdue University. He says that the Communist Party sees Christianity as a threat. Pastor Jin argues Christians in China are exercising their constitutional rights.
2: On the one hand, they want to vigorously develop the internet, but on the other, they restrict religious groups from using it. I think that is very contradictory.
0: By some estimates, there are as many as 100 million Christians in China, roughly as many as Communist Party members. Professor Yang explains.
3: The number of Christians has become so big. How can you actually manage that? There are already tens of thousands of churches. How many police power do you need to prevent them have Sunday worship service? It's simply impossible. It's impractical. If you control one platform, there's another platform. New platforms can emerge quickly.
0: Yang says that China also attempts to police discussions beyond its own borders. He says in June he was prevented from speaking at a Christian conference in America.
3: The chair of the board of directors of the U.S.-China Catholic Association contacted me, saying that he was confronted by two officials in Shanghai when he was visiting China. And the officials asked him to remove my name from their program.
0: The association admitted they withdrew their invitation to Professor Yang as a keynote speaker after the incident. China's foreign ministry did not respond to a request for comment from NPR. For Pastor Jin, the consequences are more personal. 8 members of the Zion Church are still detained in China.
2: There is a lot of pain in my heart. Often I can't sleep. I can't sleep.
0: The Zion Church continues to hold services online. Pastor Jin insists it represents no threat to the state. For NPR News, I'm Danny Vincent in Hong Kong.
4: You're listening to All Things Considered from NPR News. While Taiwan spent 4 decades under martial law, cinema in the island's Hokkien language was a rare outlet for creative expression. Now archivists are rushing to preserve what remains of this crucial piece of Taiwan's history. Ashish Valentine reports from Taipei.
5: Taiwanese Hokkien, or Taiyu, was the mother tongue of most people here before Mandarin Chinese became dominant. It's not mutually intelligible with Mandarin. Films in Hokkien called Taiyu Pian were made in all kinds of genres, from Best Secret Agent, a spy thriller about a woman torn between her heart and her duty.
6: I hate you. You've been playing me for a fool.
7: I'm telling you, you'll understand me one day.
5: To Dragon Superman, a crime-fighting vigilante.
8: How long before we land?
9: Oh. 10 minutes before you land in hell.
5: But of the more than 1,000 Taiyupian that were made, fewer than 200 survive. Many were simply thrown away after they played in theaters. Today, researchers are scouring the island to dig up these old reels before they decay beyond repair. When they find one, they send it to a workshop run by the Taiwan Film and Audiovisual Institute in an industrial neighborhood of New Taipei City. There, the first person to handle it is technician Wu Longhao. He carefully unravels an old reel, treating it with a Q-tip and scalpel. Many of the frames are brittle and covered in dark spots. It's painstaking work. A single film can take weeks to restore, he says.
10: Taiwan's climate is naturally hot and humid. Kept in these conditions, chemicals in the film broke down in a process called vinegar syndrome.
5: These rapidly vanishing films are some of the few records of what Taiwan actually looked and sounded like during martial law, a period of otherwise intense censorship that ended in 1987. Mingyue Ronsley at the School of Oriental and African Studies in London says that makes them meaningful to younger Taiwanese today, growing up in a democratic society.
11: When you actually start to see these rediscovered films, then you start to connect with the past.
5: To really understand the value of Taiyupian, she explains, we have to understand how languages in Taiwan changed as colonial powers came and went.
11: Taiwan was a Japanese colony until 1945. After Taiwan went to a nationalist government under the Republic of China, Mandarin became the national language.
5: The nationalist government churned out countless propaganda films in Mandarin, struggling for influence against their communist rivals who had taken control of mainland China, like All Roads Lead to Freedom, which profiled defectors from communist China. But despite the new emphasis on Mandarin, most people still spoke Hokkien. So local filmmakers produced movies in their mother tongue, using melodrama to dodge censorship. Director of the Taiwan Film Institute, Arthur Zhu, says these films gave Hokkien speakers a much-needed emotional release.
2: When they experienced hardship in life, they would see sad movies and cry along with the characters in the films. And if they were unhappy, they could watch comedies, laughing until they forgot all their sorrows.
5: These films are now some of the best records we have of what Taiwanese Hokkien sounded like, and they also preserve the island's landscapes before decades of intense development.
2: When we think about what a film leaves behind, I don't think we're just restoring a film. It's the soul of that era.
5: For NPR News, I'm Ashish Valentine in Taipei.
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12: 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I'm Nick Spitzer. 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
22: This is All Things Considered from NPR News. I'm Alyssa Nadworny. Under the Trump administration, diversity, equity, and inclusion programs on college campuses are under attack.
23: We ended DEI in America.
22: That's President Trump at this year's State of the Union speech. His administration has targeted programs that single out a specific race, like a scholarship program for black students or an office designed to celebrate multiculturalism, as the subject of civil rights investigations. And earlier this month, the Treasury Department proposed a new rule that would strip private schools and colleges of their tax-exempt status if they provide help to students based on their race. Many initiatives are being cut or folded into broader campus offerings to avoid racial discrimination charges.
24: I was pretty sad just at the fact that our university would comply with those federal guidelines.
22: Hayden O'Neill, now a senior at the University of Michigan, was part of a scholarship program that was abruptly shut down last year.
24: It definitely feels disheartening. I don't feel as comfortable as I thought I would at a school like this.
22: I heard similar uncertainty from other students across the country. But when I visited Sacramento State, rather than shying away from specifically serving previously underrepresented communities, they're highlighting their recently established Black Honors College. Luke Wood is the president of Sacramento State, and he joins me now. Welcome to the program.
25: Thank you for having me.
22: Given this moment, I mean, the Supreme Court's decision in 2023, getting rid of affirmative action, the administration's focus on DEI, the threat to tax-exempt status for universities. I mean, help me understand.
25: Yeah.
22: What are you doing?
25: We're meeting our students where they're at and providing them with the environment that we think they need to be successful. I mean, we have a large population of Black students, and historically the campus struggled to create an environment of success for them. So we created an intervention that was designed to meet their needs while also serving any student who was interested in being part of it. And I think that we've been able to kind of strike that very clean balance between being in alignment with federal law, being in alignment with state law, and still doing the right thing. I think that more institutions could be easily doing the same. So I don't think there's any reason to back away as long as you're in alignment with what the federal and state mandates are.
22: I just want to make sure I understand correctly what you were just saying, which is the Black Honors College is open to any student. Therefore, it's not discriminatory.
25: Yeah, it's not discriminatory because you can be a white student and be in the Black Honors College. You can be an Asian student and be in Black Honors College. You can be Latino and be in the Black Honors College. So it's overwhelmingly serving Black students right now, but it's open to everyone. And we have non-Black students who apply who want to have an elite specialized experience. It's the curriculum focuses on Black history, life, and culture. So the study of Black peoples or the Pan-African diaspora is core to everything that they do in the Black Honors College. So imagine taking your math class, your history class, your science class, your sociology class, but all of them are taught from a Black studies perspective. That's what it means to be part of the Black Honors College.
22: Do you feel like threats from the administration or even the administration's focus on DEI, that it makes schools kind of change their policy or change their focus or change their priorities without actually having to change official policy or without having a lawsuit or without having an investigation?
25: Well, I think there's a range because, yes, there is this example, right, where, yes, we're going to basically make it clear that we don't want you to do anything that is prioritizing particularly people of color. But then there's the other side of it, which is you have had grant programs that monies have been reduced, research programs where we've lost resources. And so there has been a direct impact as well. That being said, I think that the more direct and tangible impact is this kind of indirect passive environment that it creates, where there is definitely a sense of fear that they're not a priority, that they're targeted. And that's why we see ourselves as kind of a light in the darkness.
4: A light in the darkness. I visited campus back in the spring, and I spoke to a number of students that are in the Black Honors College. I wanted to play one student for you. Chibuk Michael Eza?
25: Yes.
4: Let's take a listen.
0: People who look like me, people who I could feel more comfortable around. In high school, I'd be in a bunch of honors classes and be the only one who looked the way I looked in high school. And as little as that may seem, that does make a big mental change.
4: So he talked to me a lot about how in high school he was, in many of his classes, the only Black student. And he got to the Black Honors College at Sac State, and he was like, I'm going to be like a totally different person. And he came out of his shell. Has the Black Honors College significantly increased enrollment, increased retention?
25: Yes. So it's significantly increased our enrollment. If you look at the greatest change over the last 3 years since I've been at Sacramento State, it's been our Black student growth by far.
4: Can you still make sure that the campus is a welcoming place for, say, politically conservative students or students of different backgrounds?
25: Yes, absolutely. In fact, we can't believe in diversity and then basically pick the groups that we support. I support everything on campus. So if there is an event that is taking place and students invite me and I can work it into my schedule, I'm going to go and support. So that includes everything from our Black fraternities and sororities to Turning Point. I don't look at them as conservative or liberal. I look at them as students. And our job is not to tell them what to think. Our job is to teach them how to train themselves to think and to provide them with an experience that allows them to see different perspectives.
4: Your former chief diversity officer has sued you and the California State System Board of Trustees alleging discrimination. I wonder if you can square with me the contrast between the work you're trying to do, like building a more diverse campus, and then that lawsuit.
25: Yeah, I mean, what I would just say is that we do our best to provide an environment where everyone can be successful. In this case, obviously, there was a different outcome. But my focus is not on anything else other than how do we create an environment that our students need. And so that's ultimately what I have to do when I'm building a team. And that's not saying anything specific about this person because I'm not going to comment on a particular case.
4: Luke Wood is the president of Sacramento State. Thank you so much for chatting with me today.
25: Thank you for having me.
4: If you were to look at the success the pop star Adele is having right now, you might think that everything has gone perfectly for her. The pink-haired, Slovakia-born and raised pop star is just 22, and she's already cracked the top 5 on Billboard charts with her debut album, Prima. And she's currently in the midst of her first national headlining tour. But as Adele knows well, things do not always happen perfectly, including my interview with her. Oh, it sounds like there's some music going on where
1: you are. Yeah, I think for some reason they started blasting music. Do you want me to tell them to stop?
4: Yeah, do you mind if they just turn it down for a minute?
1: Let me go out there. Second, I'm on the phone doing an interview. Sorry. They're trying to sound check.
4: So yeah, things don't always go perfectly. In fact, before her hit singles, before her tour, Adele's first run-in with fame is a story of public rejection when she was eliminated from a competition series which would ultimately go on to produce the girl group Cat's Eye. We spoke the other day and I asked how that moment affected her.
1: It affected me. I would be lying if I said that deep down I thought I was right for the project. I definitely knew that I wasn't. And so when that decision was made for me, of course it was heartbreaking. But I think my success is a little bit more gradual than Cat's Eye. I love the girls and they had such a meteoric rise. But I think everything happens for a reason.

0: honestly was a great experience. Obviously, you know, taught me a lot about trolls online very early on.
1: Yeah.
0: So that was definitely something to handle, but I have my therapist for that, so shout out to him.
1: Well, there is a song on this new album about therapy.
0: Oh, yeah.
1: It made me laugh out loud.
0: That's
1: Can
0: amazing.
1: We listen to some of the lyrics together?
0: Yeah, let's do it.

0: you know, you dig into so much personal stuff in that song, but it's also funny.
1: Yeah. For me, I'm like a very dry, sarcastic person. I think it makes it easier to like deal with things that are not necessarily funny. I think that's like where a lot of people come from, is like sometimes they have really dark pasts. But that song is honestly not really even a song. I was just kind of talking in the studio because I really couldn't sing. I mean, that's why there's so much auto-tune on that, because my voice was completely gone and I had to be like talking to all these executives. It was like around Grammy week.

0: And then, like, in the second verse, I talk about missing my little sister and having to not see her grow up, and because I had to move away to chase my dreams. And I mean, what you hear is exactly what it is. It's like a therapy session. It was, I think the original was like 15 minutes long.
1: Stop.
0: And then we had to cut it down because that was just rambling. Yeah. I was just rambling on the beat.
1: Adela, that's some deep stuff right there.
0: Yeah, we're getting deep. Let's laugh. Let's laugh.

0: Hollywood is a long way from your hometown of Bratislava.
1: Oh, yeah.
0: How does your Slovak background come through in who you are or even the art you make?
1: I think I'm a very blunt person. So my music is pretty cheeky and sometimes it's like uncomfortably honest. And I guess I would say that that may be a little bit of a trait that I might have as an Eastern European woman. I think we're a little

0: family, I think my mom is the most blunt person that I know. And as a kid, I would like flinch and be like, oh God. But the older I get, the more I am her. And so I think it's just what happens with your parents. You just become them. Yeah.
1: You know, one of the singles on the album, the song Ain't in L.A., it was inspired by your mother.
0: That's right.
1: Can you tell me about her?
0: Well, my mom is from a very small city in Slovakia. And I went home and I was looking at this picture of younger her in front of her childhood bedroom wall covered in pop culture posters, Marilyn Monroe and Madonna and Keanu Reeves.

and she was telling me how she was going to move to LA, and that all her dreams would come true there. But then she got pregnant with my older brother. And I was just like, wow, there's so many people out there that just weren't born in the right place, the right time. Something happened. They couldn't make their dreams come true. But I think that doesn't take away from how amazing they are.

0: trained as a ballerina.
1: Yes, correct.
0: Perfectionism is very closely tied with that artistry.
1: Yeah.
0: I wonder if you could describe how that translates to performance. I mean, how do you deal with that?
1: Absolutely. It's kind of hard, to be honest. Very rarely am I ever satisfied with how I do.
0: You don't feel that now?
1: I definitely don't feel that now. Even with ballet, I don't think I've ever felt that. I think you need to put in a lot of hours and a lot of effort to be able to call yourself great.

0: I can't wait to get there one day in my career, but I think right now is, I think I'm in the beginning baby stages of putting shows together and learning, and hopefully 5 years when I talk to you, I'm going to be like, yeah, I feel great after a show.
1: Amazing. Yeah. So in a short answer, it would be no.
0: Yeah, it would be no. Short answer, no.
1: Well, Adela, I loved the album.
0: Thank you so much.
1: That's Adela. Her new album, Prima, is out now. Thank you so much for talking with us.
0: Thank you for having me.
1: Thank you for listening to All Things Considered from NPR News.
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0: This is American Roots. San Antonio, Texas is a river city, home to a mingling of Mexican, German, Anglo, and African-American cultures. With its conjunto and accordion festivals, San Antonio is best known for Tejano music and its many great squeeze box players. We'll hear the conjunto sound and speak with one of its greatest musicians, the late Flaco Jimenez.
1: I communicate with my accordion. I cry with it, and the accordion cries with me. Oh, yeah, squeeze it all the time.
0: The Mexican-American music tradition stretches from South Texas to East Los Angeles. It turned toward R&B with brown-eyed soul bands like Sonny and the Sunliners.
2: We went to East L.A. with the Sunliners. It was like the Beatles getting there. We were like royalty, and all the Chicanos that lived around there. And this is the children of the migrant workers. They weren't allowed to speak Spanish, so they didn't relate to the Spanish music. They related to what we did.
0: That's Henry Perillo, also known as Little Henry Lee, former organist with Sonny and the Sunliners, kingpins of the Chicano soul scene. The San Antonio sound also includes blues, country, rock, and more, with artists this hour, Freddie Fender, Sam the Sham, and T-Bone Walker. We'll get on the road with the Flaco Jimenez classic, Ay Te Dejo in San Antonio. It's about a man who calls himself a rancher, a gambler, and a rambler. But he suspects his fun-loving woman is a rambler too, and has also given her affections to others. And so he vows, I'm going to leave you in San Antonio on America.

The sisters Darcy, Rosella, and Mary Arvizo out in East Los Angeles, 1965, singing the New Orleans classic from Jesse Hill, Oop Oop A Doo, showing love that Chicanos had for New Orleans R&B and that Highway 90 sound that extended westward from San Antonio to the large migrant communities of Los Angeles. Before that, Texan Sam Samudio, 1965, as Sam the Sham in Memphis at Sam Phillips Recording Studio, getting that amazing backbeat on Woolly Bully, a massive hit that combined dance instruction and tips on how to not be L7, square, that is, with precautionary tales of the mythic chupacabra, two big horns and a woolly jaw. These days, Sam's a preacher man. I guess he left the Woolly Bully and Big Bad Wolf behind. Back in San Antonio, Tejanos and white Texans alike grew up hearing local bluesmen at Eastside juke joints. Aaron T-Bone Walker in Dallas was a favorite on the radio for his punchy guitar work, jump blues and shuffles, like Papa Ain't Salt on American Roots.

0: Yame Voy, Now I'm Going. It's the song Ain't That a Shame. The late Freddie Fender from the LP Canciones de Mi Barrio. Songs from my hood, including tunes from Fats Domino, a favorite source for him, along with other black artists. Freddie Fender grew up as Baldemar Huerta in the Rio Grande border town San Benito and was influential on the San Antonio sound, first as a solo artist, then as a Texas Tornado and member of Los Super 7. We've got Freddie Fender's crossover to country music later in the show. In a minute, we're back with Conjunto accordion hero Flaco Jimenez, when American Roots returns.
1: 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That's Blues from the Basement, in the Basement, Saturday, 10 p.m. here on HPR 1.
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3: The late Flaco Jimenez was the most influential Tex-Mex accordion player of his time. Flaco got his chops from his father, Santiago Jimenez Sr., who helped invent conjunto music from rancheras and polkas. Flaco was born in San Antonio in 1939 and began performing with his father at age 7. As a teen, he formed Los Caminantes and became a local legend. By the 1970s, Flaco was driving the San Antonio sound into music's mainstream, collaborating with Ry Cooder, the Rolling Stones, Linda Ronstadt, and especially Doug Song, with whom he formed the Grammy-winning supergroup Texas Tornadoes. I talked to Flaco about his friends, his sound, and his name.
4: My dad was called Flaco Jimenez. Skinny or slim. He did a lot of recordings under that name. And then in the late 40s, he started recording under Santiago Jimenez. He told me, you know, I think you are going to be Flaco Jimenez now. What a present, what a gift. He used to bring me around all the time to his dances. I knew how to play his style. So I sat in. I couldn't reach the microphone. So what they did is just put a beer case where the microphone was. So I just stepped up there and reached.

0: Now, I was listening from the late 50s to some fabulous songs here that you do back when. You got a lot of youthful spirit, Flaco.
1: At that time, I was around 15 years old. Started recording with Los Caminantes.
0: Caminantes. How would you translate that? Ramblers?
1: The Travelers.
0: The Travelers. Okay.
1: Yes. You were close. Man. It was hard recording at that time because just imagine just one microphone hanging from some string or whatever. But it's got some charisma in there that they leave in there because I think that too perfect is too much.

We did one that was, I would say, a hit in San Antonio, Mis Penas, My Pains. Like, a hit was about selling 500 records at that time.

0: Now, some of the songs you've made, some that your father's made, they are in that corrido, that story tradition. I wondered if you could say a little bit about Un Mojado Sin Licencia.
1: It means a wet bag without a license.
0: A man trying to cross that border.
1: Yeah, which he did, but then he got tangled with some chick over here. Uh-oh, this chick is too bossy, man, so I'll just go back to Mexico and ay te miro. See you later.
0: It's got a really a humorous take.
1: Yes, it's a humorous song.

0: I like border stories, but actually I like more like, you know, love songs, you know, happy things, man.
1: You do a wonderful duet with Linda Ronstadt, El Puente Roto, The Broken Bridge.
0: Oh, yes. I was just scared to death, man. I mean, you know, like being close to her, you know, but she was a real good guide.

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0: Prenda de Alma. Flaco Jimenez singing about a soulful love and talking about his life in love with the Tejano accordion. He spoke to us from his hometown, San Antonio, Texas.
1: And here's Flaco playing soulful country with Ry Cooder, the 1976 LP Chicken Skin Music. It's a country classic. He'll have to go on American Roots.

0: Sonny and the Sunliners, the definitive band of San Antonio's soul scene from the 1960s onward. Got You on My Mind, a song written by doo-wop arrangers Howard Biggs and Joe Thomas in the early 50s, became a South Louisiana standard after the 1963 release from swamp pop band Cookie and the Cupcakes on Gin Records. Encouraged by Cajun producer Huey Moe out of Winnie, Texas, the Chicano Soulsters channeled their French counterparts on that one. We're back with the story of Brown-Eyed Soul from Sonny and the Sunliners when American Roots returns.
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0: I'm Nick Spitzer, and this is American Roots. In 1959, a group of San Antonio Chicano teenagers formed Sonny and the Sunliners, led by Sonny Osuna. They called it the Highway 90 sound, in reference to the stretch of asphalt connecting New Orleans to their home. Playing record hops, the Sunliners wore matching suits and pomaded the hair like their R&B idols. But they crooned, sometimes in Spanish, with a distinctly Mexican-American taste.

0: band Huey Moe released the Sunliners cover of Little Willie John's Talk to Me in 1963, and the song quickly rose to number 3 on the charts. The Sunliners took that Highway 90 sound all the way to American Bandstand, East L.A., and migrant Chicano communities nationwide. We hung out with keyboard player and singer Little Henry Lee Parrillo, and other Sunliners performed together as the West Side Chicano Soul Review. Here's the late Rudy T.
1: My name is Rudy T. Gonzalez. I started with Rudy and the Reno Bops, and that's the only band that I've really been with. Some of my first recordings was I Cry Cry in '57. And then later on in the early 60s, 61, 62, I did Spanish rock and roll songs like The Twist, Tossing and Turning.

I started with a conjunto. I was had a 12-string guitar, and I discovered rock and roll. Those songs like Why Don't You Write Me, those Lonely, Lonely Nights. I was about 15. And then I started doing more rock and roll and got me a saxophone player from Lanier High School that started the Reno Bops, Rudy and the Reno Bops.

it was not until 63, 64 that I was working in a one-stop record shop. We supplied the jukebox operators, and I discovered Together Again, and I said, I want to record this and give it a rockabilly kick, in which I did. And at the same time, I discovered a song called Un Ratito, and I had two hits at one time, one in the Spanish music and one in the English music.

0: The kinds of audiences that you appeal to, was it strictly San Antonio? Was it more broadly Latino, African-Americans, others? Who came to the shows as time passed?
1: Well, in San Antonio, all the record hops and all the teenagers followed us. But Sonny Ozuna and Lil Joe and myself, we started moving out to different areas. After Teardrop picked up Un Ratito and Together Again, we started spreading out a little bit more, East Coast and West Coast, and we were catering to the migrant workers.

0: It does seem that Mexican-American audiences really liked R&B and soul.
1: Yeah, we were not called rock and roll at that time. To us, it was rhythm and blues. Little Richard, Fats Domino, Lloyd Price, this type of thing, you know, and doo-wop.

0: My name is Henry Parrilla. Stage name was Henry Lee, or Little Henry. I was born in San Antonio. I played mostly in my own bands. What happened for me was, like, growing up, my mother liked Cab Calloway and Louis Jordan, and because she liked to dance. And my old man liked Arthur Prysock and Billy Eckstein. And so I wasn't very exposed to Spanish music. And also, at that time, we weren't allowed to speak Spanish in school. You had to assimilate or go home.
1: This is the 50s.
0: Yeah. So there was never any, for me, any contact with the conjuntos and all that. So I was totally drawn to R&B in the sense that I felt comfortable with the music because I felt the emotion. When I, my mother would play Louis Jordan, you know, it was, ain't nobody here but us chickens and all that stuff, you know. I was digging it, you know. I was digging the feel and everything.

0: trouble with your chin.
1: The first band I got into was my cousin's band. It was called the Laveres, and they were all like 22, 25 years old, and I was 13. And I became the lead singer for the band because the lead singer got married and left, and so they thought, well, at least we got a novelty act here with this kid, you know. And they used to have these things called a monster dance at the Municipal Auditorium in San Antonio, and it would draw anywhere from 2,000 to 3,000 teenagers, almost totally Mexican-American. But they were there to hear the English recordings, the R&B stuff. As the people were leaving, we were the last band to play. I started singing Angel Baby, which is a girl's song singing, you know, it's just like heaven. And that was my natural voice, you know. I was a kid still, you know. We were all, you know, loving R&B and Motown, early Motown stuff, but mostly rhythm and blues. It was just a feeling for most of us, and that's what we like. We couldn't identify with the Beach Boys, you know. We didn't have blonde hair, and we didn't have, you know, an ocean, you know. And it's like comparing Michael Jackson to the Partridge Family, you know. And with us, it was like comparing the Beach Boys to Bobby Bland, and it just didn't happen. The feeling wasn't the same, and so we just identified with R&B.

0: I had a friend, Chick Willis, who was Chuck Willis's cousin, and he said, you know, we never seen no Mexican singing the blues until I seen you. And I said, well, you know, now you have. And he says, but it was all right.
1: I feel all right. I feel all right.
2: Tell me about, and any Sunliner jump in here, about some of these songs. The one that actually, I guess, came from Little Willie John originally. Tell me about Talk to Me, Talk to Me.
0: Manuel Guerra was the big producer, band leader for the Sunny and the Sunglows. And,
2: so it was Sunglows at that point, in 58, still the Sunglows.
0: Yeah. And he had the idea to, you know, incorporate our sound and add some strings, you know, to make it sound like a modern production. And it just hit. It hit like, you know, like nobody had imagined.

0: Actually, that song took Sonny all the way to American Bandstand. My name's Rudy Palacios, and I'm from San Antonio, Texas. I was the guitar player for Sonny and the Sunliners for about almost 10 years. Talk to Me got to number three. Two Beatles songs, Stop, Talk to Me, going to number one.
1: Our goal was to make everybody happy by having them dance. You know, if you're a teenager, you want something where you can get close to the girl, so we did a lot of those kinds of ballads. You know, and there were always some romantic love theme and everything.

0: There's a thing that people call the Highway 90 sound. From San Antonio all the way to New Orleans, the music just kind of gravitated towards there. For us, we sent that to L.A., to East L.A., and that's how that whole sound, you know, started.
1: Are you saying that the Texas sound ends up being so influential in Los Angeles?
0: Yeah, because a lot of guys from Texas would go to L.A., you know, seeking better jobs and whatever. There's something special, magical, whatever you want to call it, about San Antonio and their music. They would miss that.
2: Yeah.

a lot of musicians went that way seeking their fortune, and that's what they did. They played, they worked during the day, and then they played at night. They made these bands. We went to East LA with the Sunliners, and it was like, you know, the Beatles getting there. We were like a royalty, and all the Chicanos that lived around there. And this is the children of the migrant workers. You know, they weren't allowed to speak Spanish, so they didn't relate to the Spanish music. They related to what we did. You've got.

0: You want to say something about your label?
1: This is Rudy T. Gonzalez, and in the 60s, we were traveling, and this promoter that booked us in the Saginaw area, he invited us to eat supper, and he wanted to start a label with me. His nickname was Pato. His name was Jose Gonzalez, and they call him Pato, so we call it Pagogo. And so he says, but you got to record this little group that's hanging around the house. I said, okay, I'll record it, and it's okay. So I took him to a little studio 15 miles outside. It's called Bay City. It was a garage studio. And I recorded them, and the song was 96 Tears, and that was Question Mark and the Mysterious. 2 minutes.

0: At the time that we recorded it, their bass player had been drafted. So I told my bass player, Fernando Aguilar, I said, what do you want, $10 or you want royalties? He says, no, I'll take the $10, which was a lot of money back then. I said, well, get in there and play the bass pattern. So he's in there playing bass.
1: And he gives them the San Antonio,
2: San Antonio sound.
1: Yeah. What makes it the San Antonio sound?
3: That riff, that boom, boom, boom, boom, boom, boom, boom, boom, boom, boom. It's kind of a, you know, you could say it's like a Vox or Beatles thing, but it does sound a little Conjunto-ish.
4: Night and day, yeah, all night long, a night is big deal.
1: Amazing to hear about the San Antonio brown-eyed soul scene and its connections to Question Mark and the Mysterians, themselves children of Mexican migrant workers who ended up in the fruit fields of Michigan. We spoke to that all-star San Antonio lineup during their visit to New Orleans' Ponderosa Stomp in 2015. A San Antonio sound also made it to East Los Angeles, where Texas migrants joined those from Greater Mexico. Here's a sampling of LA Chicano R&B starting with Chris Montez, 1962, on American.

0: Freddy Fender, the ultimate Tex-Mex eclectic, showing his country and blues side with Corrina, Corrina in 1962. Before that, Rosie and the Originals, Lonely Blue Nights. Rosie Hamlin, with a Mexican mother and Anglo father, grew up in Southern California. At age 14, she wrote the brown-eyed soul hit Angel Baby, one of John Lennon's all-time favorites. That's our first hour with the San Antonio Sound. Stay tuned for music from Doug Somm and Augie Myers, the Texas Tornadoes, Los Tex-Maniacs, and Bob Wills. American Roots is underwritten by a major grant from the National Endowment for the Humanities. I'm Nick Spitzer, and this is PRX, Public Radio Exchange.
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0: This is American Roots, our program about the San Antonio sound. Rooted in Tex-Mex, blues, and country, it reached wider pop audiences through the late Doug Somm and the legendary Sir Douglas Quintet. Their sound was driven by Vox organ player Augie Myers. Here recalling the touring life.
1: I get off the boat, and there's taxi cabs in England waiting, you know, maybe 75 people in front of me, and this guy looks at it on my organ and said, Sir Douglas Quintet, and he said, oh, sir, you don't have to wait in line, because they thought I was knighted, you know, and I said, hey, this is pretty far out.
0: We'll hear from Augie how Cajun producer Huey Moe marketed the band as a British pop act, and also their reach from San Antonio soul to California rock hippiedom. Myers and Somm later went on to form the Texas Tornadoes with Freddie Fender and Flaco Jimenez. All these musical crossings later inspired a new generation of modern Chicano traditionalists like Max Baca from Albuquerque.

0: When I was about 7 years old, my dad drove me and my brother to Lubbock, Texas to hear Flaco play because we couldn't get that style of music where we were at. When I got up to the stage to see Flaco and his bajo player, that's the moment I said, that's what I want to be.
1: Bajo player Max Baca of Los Tex Maniacs. Let's kick it off with Max's other heroes, Doug Somm and Augie Myers, who brought the San Antonio sound to California in 1968 on American Roots.
2: Douglas Quintet is back.

0: Nuevo Laredo, about life south of the Texas border, far from Mendocino, California. The Sir Douglas Quintet with Doug Somm and Augie Myers and their 1969 recording produced by Huey Moe. Augie Myers formed the Sir Douglas Quintet in 1964 with his childhood friend and fellow San Antonian, Doug Somm. Producer Huey Moe groomed the rock band to look and sound like a British invasion group. Augie imported his Vox organ from England. Its trademark sound lent credibility to the quintet's mop-top stylings. Despite Sir Doug's Euro Vogue, Augie played the Vox with a Tex-Mex accordion sound learned from players like Flaco Jimenez. By the 90s, Augie and Doug joined up with Flaco to form the Texas Tornadoes and dive even deeper into their native roots. I spoke to Augie at the 2015 Ponderosa Stump about growing up in and returning to San Antonio.
1: I lived with my grandparents for 10 years because I had polio and I lived out in the country with them. TV wasn't even around then, you know. But we listened to the radio and they play Lefty Frizzell, Hank Williams, you know. And I grew up listening to that till I got a little older, till I had my own little radio and listened to Jimmy Reed.

0: I liked what Jimmy Reed had to say as a guitar player. It was real simple. He told me one time, it's not how much you play, it's how you play what you know.
1: I ain't never, never loved nobody the way that I love you. Now you got me there.
2: Give me the geography of San Antonio. We think of the west side as the classic Chicano scene, dance halls like Lerma's and other places.
0: My mother had a grocery store on the east side, but I hung around the west side. In the south side were all my biker friends, I guess you'd say, you know.
2: And east side was more African-American, huh?
0: It was more African in the blues type in the area. And then you had the west side, you had the conjunto stuff. And the north side listened to main street pop music.
2: Now, as you were growing up, to what extent do you get involved with Mexican-American culture around you in Texas?
0: My dad listened to conjunto music. He said, boy, if you play that kind of music, you'll go somewhere. I mean, I play my, I call it white boy Mexican music.
3: Hey!

0: the Deagle.
1: How is it you end up knowing Doug's song?
2: When we were 12 years old, his parents traded my mother's grocery store. And we got to talking. He said, I play guitar and fiddle and steel guitar. He's a great steel guitar player when he's little. And I said, well, I'm learning piano and playing a little bit of guitar when I can. And so every time they came to the store, we talked and traded baseball cards. He wanted baseball cards. And as we grew older, I was 14, 15, I started playing, getting a band together and playing. And I'd go see him where he'd play. And if he wasn't playing, he'd come see me where I was playing.
1: Yeah, you always seem like you were kind of joined at the hip in a way, yeah.
2: A lot of people used to say.
3: Ray!

0: what's this instrument that you've become known for over the years? It's not exactly an accordion.
1: No, it's a Vox organ. I got it out of England. I was the first one to own a Vox in America. You know, so that's the only reason I bought it, because I want to hear that sound. I didn't know what it sounded like anymore.

And I always wanted to be a guitar player, but I had polio on my left hand, and so these fingers just don't go where you want them to go. When I played Vox organ, I always played guitar licks.

0: When do you and Doug get together and it becomes the Sir Douglas Quintet?
1: Well, my band was playing, opened the show, then Doug's band played.
0: And what was your band's name?
1: The Goldens. Denny Esmond, the Fabulous Goldens. And then Doug's song played with the Marques, and then the headliner show was the Dave Clark Five. And they were going to cancel because they didn't have a Vox organ where theirs was broke. And I said, I have one. They said, no, we have a British English organ. I said, I have one. And they went to, I'll never forget Mike Smith. You know, he died. He's dead now, but I loved him. And I said, come into my dressing room in the back of the Coliseum. And he went back and he's got a bloody walks.

0: The impression of the Sir Douglas Quintet was that you actually were a British band.
1: That's what Huey Moe promoted us as.
0: The crazy Cajun producer.
1: Yeah. I remember one time, I didn't fly for years, and I was going by ship. I went over there in a QE2, and I get off the boat, and there's taxi cabs in England waiting, you know, maybe 75 people in front of me. And this guy looks at it on my organ and said, Sir Douglas Quintet. And he said, oh, sir, you don't have to wait in line. You got me right in front of a
0: royal treatment.
1: Yeah, royal treatment, because they thought I was knighted, you know. And I said, hey, this is pretty far out.

0: You got busted in the 60s. What happened and then what was the result?
1: Well, we couldn't leave Texas for 3 years. And after 3 years, we moved to San Francisco and California, rather, and cut Mendocino.

0: That scene must have been so different than both Texas and being on the road in the South or anywhere.
1: Oh, when we were in San Francisco, what is it, the time of love and sex and glory and getting high and the flower child and flower power, you know. We thought that went all over the world, but it wasn't. It was just in that area at that time.

0: it seems to me that the band did stand for kind of a you know, Anglo-Chicano peace conference.
1: Music was always there. The country, I listened to it growing up. I even told Doug when we moved back from California in the 70s, Doug, let's do something different. He said, yeah, but what? And I said, once you get a bajo, I'll get an accordion and we'll do some conjunto stuff. He looked at me like I was strange, but then we did it and it worked.
2: The song now about my hometown.
0: Can we say that San Antonio is still a home to you?
1: Yeah, San Antonio is still my home. I'm going to leave it on the train Monday morning.
0: Well, good trip back to San Antonio. Thanks for being with me here on American Roots.
1: Thank you for your time, and I appreciate it and hope to see you again sometime. It's been fun.

0: Hi, amigos. This is Flaco Jimenez. Keep on listening to American Roots. Hasta la vista.
1: Let's try one more again. Let's get that same tempo.

0: Doug Salmon Band, the 1973 session with Flaco Jimenez on accordion, Bob Dylan guitar, and backing vocals, David Bromberg Dobro. Blues Stay Away From Me, originally by the Delmore Brothers. From the same session, the crew did Charley Pride's hit, Is Anybody Going to San Antone? Our conversation was with Augie Myers, who played Vox organ and accordion with Doug Somm in the Sir Douglas Quintet and later the Texas Cornados. We'll be back with a man who knew and loved Doug Somm and Freddie Fender and played with Augie and Flaco. It's Max Baca of Los Tex Maniacs when American Roots returns.
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3: KHPR Honolulu, KKUA Wailuku, KANO Hilo, KHPH Kailua Kona, KIPL Lihue, KJHF Kuala Pu'u, with translators K203EL Haleiwa, K235CN Waimea.
0: I'm Nick Spitzer. Max Baca grew up in New Mexico, playing in his dad's band from age 8. After mastering bass and accordion, he picked up the bajo sexto, a Mexican 12-string instrument featured in Tejano music. Max Baca Sr. took regular trips to Texas to introduce his sons to the conjunto scene, pioneered by his favorite accordion player, Narciso Martinez. Brothers Max Jr. and Jimmy channeled the San Antonio sound and forming their own band, Los Hermanos Baca. The Bacas were playing cantinos around New Mexico when Max got the call inviting him to tour with the Texas Tornadoes. He joined the ranks of his musical idol, Flaco Jimenez, and reconnected with the Texas tradition his father instilled. After Doug Somm's death in 1999, Max turned full attention to his own group, Los Tex Maniacs. The band's record Borders y Bailes won the Grammy for Best Tejano Album in 2010.
4: My father was an accordionist in Albuquerque, New Mexico, and he was

0: brought me up and introduced me. He sat me on a chair, and I started playing this polka, you know, and then the rest of his band, you know, just backed me up, and people were coming up to the stage and, you know, throwing quarters and coins and nickels and stuff into the guitar case. And man, I was like, this is great, man. I can buy a bunch of candies with this, man, you know.
1: We think of the accordion. We think of some of those rhythms as having a German background. And I think it's interesting. A lot of people don't realize how many Czechs and Germans and Bohemians there are in Texas that influence the country bands and the Tejano bands and everybody. But it's interesting that you keep that alive there.
0: Yeah, definitely. That's where we picked it up from. You know, we heard the Germans playing, you know, the accordion. And then we said, oh, well, you know, we like that and we're going to try it too. And I think Narciso Martinez was one of the first that was credited and, you know, with an actual recording in 1932. Narciso Martinez was from the Rio Grande Valley, from South Texas. So he was hearing the sounds of the Germans that were like in the San Antonio area, New Braunfels area, you know, and he managed to get an accordion and added the bajo sexto, which plays a very important role in the Tex-Mex sound. The bajo sexto is a 12-string guitar with bass strings. Back then, you were doing the bass, which is, and then you're doing the rhythm, the downshanks. And while you're creating that downshank, you're kind of creating a drum too, you know? You're kind of creating a snare drum, you know?

0: When did you encounter the bajo sexto as something that you might want to play instead of just a typical bass?
1: When I was about 7 years old, my dad drove me and my brother to Lubbock, Texas to hear Flaco play because we couldn't get that style of music, you know, in Albuquerque where we were at, so we'd have to drive to Texas to hear it. When I got up to the stage to see Flaco and his bajo player, he had this extremely talented bajo sexto player. His name was Oscar Tejas. When I saw him play the bajo sexto, that's the moment I said, that's what I want to be. Coming from New Mexico, a bajo sexto player, young kid, you know, playing just the weekends with my brother. We had our own band, Hermanos Baca, the Baca Brothers. Coming from this, and then all of a sudden, you know, getting to meet Flaco, and then Flaco invited me to play bajo sexto with the Texas Tornadoes when they were touring in through Albuquerque. So I got up there and, you know, got to meet Freddie and of course, Doug Somm.
0: Freddie Fender. The Texas Tornadoes were really kind of a super group. We had Freddie Fender, Doug Somm, and who else?
1: Augie Myers and Flaco Jimenez. And they formed the Texas Tornadoes, which was probably the greatest Tex-Mex band ever.
0: They're like the Mount Rushmore of music, it seems like. tell me about Baldomar Huerta, Senor Fender, I guess we should call him.
1: Yeah, Freddie was a little rough on me, man. he said, don't think you're just going to come in here and think you're a Texas Tornado, man, because if we don't like the way you play that bajo sexto, then we're going to send you back home. And so I was like, oh, my God. You know, I was like, oh, starstruck. And then Flaco just looked at me and gave me this wink, you know, like he's just pulling your leg. He's just testing you, you know. So they all voted that day and called me to one of the rooms and said, hey, well, welcome to the Tornadoes, you know. And the week before, I just played at a little cantina, you know, with 50 people or whatever, you know. Then all of a sudden, the following week, I'm playing to 40,000 people. And that's what Doug said. He turned around and he looked at me and he says, hey, man, this is what it's all about.

0: me about your encounters with Doug Somm.
1: Doug was the brain behind everything. He was the guy that kind of knew how to put chemistries together, and he was just amazing. When we would tour, we had a couple of buses, and we would tour to the Southwest area. We'd go through New Mexico, and we would stop at my mom's, because my mom would make the best green chili chicken enchiladas that Doug Somm just totally loved. And he called my mom's, you know, house the key to the West. So she'd make enchiladas. But this one time that she made the enchiladas, Doug didn't come. So everybody, you know, they ate the enchiladas because Doug didn't show up. So the next day when Doug came over, my mom said, "I'm sorry, Doug, but everybody ate them. But just a little bit, it's better than nada." You know, she goes like that. And he goes, "Wait, whoa, wow, give me a napkin." And he got a napkin and he put a little bit is better than nada. Sometimes you want the whole enchilada. You know, and he wrote that song.
0: I think your mom needs to be listed as the co-author on that one.

0: the Text Maniacs. I mean, you found the band in 1997. It's been 20 years out there making it happen.
1: I formed the band in 97, you know. And then, of course, after Doug passed on in 99, then I got a little more serious with the band. And so I started recording. And I think in 2002 or 3 or something like that, I recorded an album called Tex-Mex Groove. And it was a great CD. That was my first Tex-Maniacs recording that we did. And then of course, you know, throughout the years, you go through different band members, you know, and now I have my nephew playing with me, which I think right now is...
0: That's Josh Baca, huh?
1: Josh Baca is my little nephew.
0: Boy, is he an amazing accordion player. And where did he learn his accordion?
1: Well, he started, you know, he just learned from his dad, which my brother and my father and his grandfather showed him a few...
0: Todo está en la familia,
1: yeah,
0: huh?
1: It runs in the family, yeah. And when he was 5 years old, he used to come over to my house. He had this one-roll accordion, and he'd say, "Uncle, let's jam." You know, and he didn't really know anything at 5 years old. He just had this accordion, and he'd lug it around with him wherever, you know. And so I'd get my bajo out, and I'd start playing a rhythm, and he was jamming. And I says, "What'd you do today, Josh?" He goes, "I was just in the recording studio all day today," he said. You know, "Oh, really? You have a band?" He goes, "Yeah, I have a band." And he was naming his classmates, you know. He's just, his imaginary mind was just going off.

0: you two are, I guess, about 25 years apart. I mean, he's 25, you're 50?
1: Yes, correct. Yes.
0: It's wonderful to think of just that balancing of generations. And you guys are playing music that's influenced by all the traditions, plus rock and roll and blues and jazz and country. How do you deal with audiences that are they open to all this?
1: That's a good question, because when Josh first came into the band, he was all into the rock and roll, into the really crazy riffs and so forth. So I had to kind of like, hey, okay, that's cool, but you need to go back and listen to Grandpa, you know, go back and listen to who influenced Grandpa, the old traditional stuff. And he did. And he would call me and say, Uncle, have you heard this one? Yeah, that's a great one. And so now when we do play, we can go from a country rock and roll, rockabilly kind of tune straight into a redova, you know, or shadish or something.

0: In your own love affair with rock and roll, you had a little moment there with the Rolling Stones recording Sweethearts Together on Voodoo Lounge. That's been a while since Voodoo Lounge was recorded, but tell me about your encounter with Keith Richards.
1: Oh, wow. Yeah, so we were on tour, Flacco and myself, and we get this call backstage. So Flacco gets the phone, and he talks to Don Was. He was the producer. So we went the next day to the studio, and Keith Richards was sitting in the corner. When I got my Bajo 6 out, man, Keith Richards' eyes just like those cartoons, you know, when the eyeballs, woo, they kind of come out of their socket, you know. He came up to me. He goes, wow, what is that? And I said, it's a Bajo 6 though. And he goes, can I see it? And I said, sure. So I gave it to him. And he says, name your price. I want this. And I said, well, Mr. Richards, my father gave this to me when I was young. And he said, oh, sentimental value. And I said, yeah. And he goes, name your price. I want it. Just name your price. He says, and I'm like, oh my God. And I'm thinking, well, $20,000. What do I sell this thing? You know, and I said, man, I can't sell it. My dad would get hurt, you know. So I didn't sell it to him.
0: What did your dad say when he heard this?
1: When I finished the tour and I got home and I explained it to my dad, he told me, pendejo. He goes, you pendejo. He goes, you should have sold it. We could have bought the factory.

0: 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Max is influenced by all kinds of American roots music, including country and western swing. And we'll hear a bit of that when American Roots returns.
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0: This is American Roots. The Texas standard, San Antonio Rose, was originally recorded as an instrumental in 1938 by Bob Wills and the Texas Playboys. Band members later wrote lyrics and recut the song in 1940 with Tommy Duncan on vocals. Western swing owes something to country, jazz, mariachi, and Texas bohemian polka bands. Although Bob Wills is associated with Fort Worth and Tulsa, San Antonio is home to many historic country dance halls, like the nearby Green Hall. Here's Tommy Duncan with Bob Wills on an early 60s version of San Antonio Rose.

0: Amazing. The late Freddie Fender and his bilingual country Weeper Before the Next Teardrop Falls, produced by Huey Moe for Crazy Cajun Records in 1975. Before that, Willie Nelson and the late Ray Price on their 1980 version of Bob Wills' signature song, Faded Love. Before we leave San Antonio, we have a couple more songs from the scene, beginning with Freddie Fender's compadre, Doug Somm, with another classic Huey Moe production on American Roots.
1: Now a song written by the great Freddie Fender. Freddie, this is for you, wherever you are.

0: Home in San Antone, one of my favorites. A song associated with Bob Wills, but updated there by Johnny Bush from Houston, with the late great steel player Buddy Emmons out of Indiana, and fiddler Johnny Gimble from Tyler, Texas. And that is where we will leave it, Home in San Antone on American Roots.
1: American Roots is produced in collaboration with Tulane University's School of Liberal Arts. Special thanks this week to New Orleans Ponderosa Stomp, also to musical advisor Ed Saavedra, and cosmic advisors the late Manuel Peña and the late Americo Paredes. Our team for this program included Betsy Shepherd, Garrett Bittman, Jason Ryan of Elephant Quilt Productions, Lauren Callahan, the late Ken Mills, Olivia Broslowski, and Gregory Livorn. This program was underwritten by a major grant from the National Endowment for the Humanities. We also received support from the National Endowment for the Arts, the New Orleans Tourism and Cultural Fund, and Jim Hart in Chicago. 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I'm Nick Spitzer. 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
3: Live from NPR News, I'm Dale Willman. Two of the Trump administration's deals with drug companies are now public after a nonprofit consumer advocacy group obtained them through a public records request. But many of the key details were blacked out. NPR's Sydney Lupkin has more.
4: Public Citizen says it has received two of the Trump administration's most favored nation deals with drug companies. The deals are aimed at getting U.S. drug prices in line with those paid in other wealthy countries. And the administration has announced 26 of them since last fall. But the text of the deals had not been made public, and Public Citizen had to sue the government to get the agreements with Pfizer and Eli Lilly. While many of the details are redacted, the documents show terms that Public Citizen calls concerning. For instance, if Eli Lilly stops selling a drug in another country, that country's price will be excluded from the calculation of the U.S. discount under the deal. The documents also show that Pfizer's deal expires at the end of Trump's term. Sydney Lupkin, NPR News.
3: Officials in Denmark and Greenland say they're hopeful, after President Trump announced a deal Friday, for more U.S. military access to the autonomous island. Kurt Volker is a former U.S. ambassador to NATO. He says a 1951 deal with Denmark already allowed the U.S. to do what this latest deal agrees to.
5: Having now established that we're going to have a new agreement with Denmark that basically allows us to do what we were already allowed to do, this is now a diplomatic win for Denmark and for President Trump and allows us to put this issue in the past. We shouldn't be fighting with our allies. We should be working together on security.
3: The deal comes after months of Trump threatening to annex Greenland. A federal appeals court has ruled U.S. immigration officials must offer detainees a meaningful opportunity to contest being deported to a country where they have no ties. NPR's Jasmine Guards has our reports.
6: The third country deportations have been among the most controversial of the Trump administration's immigration policies. Migrants have been sent thousands of miles away from their country of origin. In some cases, immigrants from Latin America have been sent to sub-Saharan Africa with little to no opportunity to challenge their deportation. Friday's ruling came from the Boston-based U.S. Court of Appeals for the First Circuit. The appellate court largely upheld a lower court order which found the policy illegal. The ruling is almost certain to be appealed to the U.S. Supreme Court. Jasmine Garst, NPR News, New York.
3: The advocacy group Third Country Deportation Watch reports that some 25,000 people have already been deported to third countries. The U.S. military attacked another boat in the Caribbean that the Trump administration says was smuggling drugs. The strike Saturday killed four people. The military has now killed at least 231 people in 69 boats. This is NPR News. Another 90s trend is coming back. Music lovers are turning back to CDs, and that's helping to drive an increase in music sales. NPR's Amy Held has our story.
7: More power to the old stereo. CDs are seeing a resurgence. In the first half of this year, revenue jumped nearly 60% compared to last. That's according to the Recording Industry Association. Patrick Brown owns Twist and Shout, a record store in Denver, and has seen a shift in the age of digital music.
8: People want a physical item, not a playlist or a database revoked from them at any time.
7: The turntable also getting a turn. Vinyl revenue grew 18%. The Recording Industry Association says overall, recorded music revenue is up nearly 7% from last year. Fueled by paid subscriptions, streaming music remains the top money driver, accounting for 82% of total revenue, which reached $6 billion. Amy Held, NPR News.
3: Health officials in Congo have begun to vaccinate healthcare staff in the town of Bunia against Ebola. Bunia is the epicenter for the fastest growing outbreak in the history of the disease. Other frontline workers are also being prioritized for receiving the vaccine. The vaccine has proven effective for an earlier, more common strain of the virus. A newer vaccine is still being developed for the current strain. In college football, there was at least one major upset Saturday as unranked Kentucky stunned number 9 Texas A&M 31-21. Kenny Minchie threw two touchdown passes in the win. Number 2 Georgia beat Arkansas 45-17. Defending national champion Miami beat Wake Forest 33-20. And the Ohio State Buckeyes beat Kent State 59-3. I'm Dale Willman, NPR News.
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10: It's time for the real deal here on member-supported HPR One. Good evening, I'm Seth Marco. And for the next 2 hours, we'll begin our two-night celebration of the upcoming centennial of the birth of the tenor saxophonist heard here in 1956.

from June of 1956, the Miles Davis Quintet playing Bye Bye Blackbird, a song that was already 30 years old. Miles Davis playing trumpet, of course, Red Garland at the piano, Paul Chambers on bass, Philly Joe Jones on drums, and playing tenor saxophone, our featured artist for tonight and tomorrow, on The Real Deal, John Coltrane, whose centennial is coming up in a few days. Now, he was born in Hamlet, North Carolina, grew up in High Point, which, incidentally, was also where Thelonious Monk was from. His first instrument was a brass horn, the E-flat alto. Then he took up the clarinet, and when he was 15, the alto saxophone. His family moved to Philadelphia, and Train had some formal musical schooling there and became especially interested in harmony. During 1945 and 6, he was stationed at Pearl Harbor, playing alto sax in the Navy band. He even recorded privately while he was here with a Navy combo that invited him to take part in the recording session. When he got out of the service, he played in some obscure bands on the East Coast and then hooked up with Eddie Cleanhead Vincent. And that's when he switched over to the tenor saxophone and worked with good folks around Philadelphia like Jimmy Heath and Howard McGee and joined Dizzy Gillespie's big band. He worked for Earl Bostick as well and in the early 50s for Johnny Hodges. And he made some records with some of these bands, but he's not heard from much. They're kind of interesting if you're into Arcana, but we're going to skip over those tonight because Coltrane recorded so much and we only have so much time. And when Miles Davis was forming his first working band, he hired John Coltrane. And then in April of 57, he fired him. Now, Train had a good habit, and that was constant practice. But he picked up a couple of bad ones as well, and that really affected his behavior on stage. So he woodshedded with Thelonious Monk and played with his band. We'll hear a couple gems from 57 in this set. The second one is by Monk, and this first is by Coltrane. It's called While My Lady Sleeps.

the Thelonious Monk Quartet in June of 1957 with Monk's great tune Trinkle Tinkle. Wilbur Ware on bass, Shadow Wilson on drums, Monk at the piano, and playing tenor saxophone, our featured artist for tonight's edition of The Real Deal, John Coltrane, practically breaking the sound barrier on that solo, harmonically dense and just sweeping along. He was just smashing the musical atom at this point in time, where Charlie Parker had gotten things down to the 16th note. Coltrane was at 32nd notes, blazing. And before that, the beautiful tune, While My Lady Sleeps, done just a week beforehand. Glad you could join us tonight for The Real Deal, and I hope you can make it tomorrow night as well. Now, you can always tell a lot about a jazz musician by how they approach the blues. Let's hear John Coltrane next with the Red Garland Trio a couple months later. This is called Training In.

John Coltrane in August of 1957 with Training in a Blues with a Bridge. That was done with the Red Garland Trio, which was Miles Davis's rhythm section of the day, Garland at the piano, Paul Chambers on bass, and Art Taylor on drums. John Coltrane with his off-kilter phrasing and harmonically dense lines, sometimes with three chords implied on top of one in the basic framework, gave his sound a very special flavor. We're beginning our centennial celebration for John Coltrane tonight on The Real Deal. It's member-supported HPR1. I'm Seth Marco, and at this time, Coltrane was playing as a regular member of Thelonious Monk's band. He was fired by Miles Davis a few months beforehand. And in the next set, we'll hear him in performance with Thelonious Monk, and we'll start with a track from one of Coltrane's essential recordings, an album done for the Blue Note label called Blue Train. It's an original of his called Moment's Notice. John Coltrane in September of 1957.

0: the Thelonious Monk Quartet performing at Carnegie Hall in November of 1957. That was Monk's tune Evidence, based on Just You, Just Me. And before that, an original by John Coltrane, recorded under his leadership about 2.5 months beforehand. That was called Moment's Notice. Coltrane really get himself together musically under the demanding ears and direction of Thelonious Monk, and getting himself together personally as well. He quit heroin during this time, and, well, you hear the results. I mean, he sounded so much more coherent than he did just a year and a half prior. You're listening to The Real Deal. It's member-supported HPR1. I'm Seth Marco. More music from John Coltrane after the news.
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3: Live from NPR News, I'm Dale Willman. After days of remaining quiet, singer Ed Sheeran Saturday finally addressed the controversy surrounding his concert tour. He was in Philadelphia performing solo because his opening act, Macklemore, was banned by promoters after making pro-Palestinian comments on stage last week. Sheeran said while he didn't want to be political, he said he still needed to speak out.
4: What happened in Israel and at the Nome Music Festival on October 7th was horrific and compounded centuries of Jewish pain. What is happening in Gaza is catastrophic and unjustifiable and disproportionate. Our hearts have been broken by the scale of devastation and loss of civilians' lives.
3: Sheeran said he's continuing his tour because honoring his commitment to his fans is central to just who he is. Journalists at CNN, MS Now, and Politico say they were denied access to the White House grounds on Saturday. That happened one day after President Trump announced a ban on the news organizations. He wrote on social media to complain about what he called unfavorable coverage from those three outlets. NPR's Ava Berger has our reports.
5: MS Now reporter Akilah Gardner said on the network that she could not get into the White House with her normal badge.
6: It did not work. There was a red beeping light, and so the officer asked me to hand over my badge. He said that it was disabled. I asked why I was not able to get inside. He said it was above him.
5: Soon after, CNN and Politico reporters also said they were unable to access the White House. Trump told reporters on Friday that those three outlets, quote, purposely write negative news. The ban comes amid a midterm election season where Trump has faced pushback for an unpopular war in the Middle East, a looming affordability crisis, and threats to demolish the John F. Kennedy Center for Performing Arts. Ava Berger, NPR News, Washington.
3: President Trump also says that other news outlets may also be targeted for being banned from the White House. Fuel prices continue to hit record highs in the U.S., and as NPR's Windsor Johnston reports, that means higher prices for gas and more.
7: Many families in the northeastern U.S. rely heavily on heating oil in the late fall and winter months. Brittany Worden lives in southern Maine. She says she and her neighbors are worried about how they'll keep their homes warm this winter.
8: I typically every year wait until August to fill up. Prices were a little high and I kept saying, like, I should order. And then September hit and they had just gone so high I was honestly worried.
7: The war in Iran continues to disrupt global oil supplies, with crude trading at around $100 a barrel. Diesel has climbed to a record $6.49 a gallon, up more than 30 cents from a week ago. Windsor Johnston, NPR News.
3: This is NPR News. Yemen's Houthi rebels used a ballistic missile to attack the Saudi Arabian capital of Riyadh Saturday morning. The Saudi government says the missile was intercepted. The Iran-backed Houthis are fighting the government of Yemen, which is supported by Saudi Arabia. The brackets are out for Fat Bear Week, so now's your chance to get in on the action. NPR's John Stolness has more on the annual competition to decide which is the pudgiest bear in Alaska.
9: This year marks the 12th edition of the tournament featuring the huge bears at Katmai National Park and Preserve. The bears gorge themselves on salmon and berries ahead of winter hibernation to reach peak fat, with their exploits going out live on a popular live stream. Sarah Bruce, ranger at Katmai National Park, says it's important to feature a wide variety of finalists.
10: We always try to have different stories told through it as well. You know, we could have a bracket full of females, a bracket full of males, but we try to tell the whole story of Brooks River through Fat Bear Week.
9: Defending champion 32 Chunk is back in this year's bracket. He received more than 96,000 votes last year. The voting runs through September 29th. John Stolness, NPR News.
3: In college football, there were two upsets in the SEC Saturday. Kentucky quarterback Kenny Minchie threw for 252 yards and ran for a touchdown as the Wildcats beat number 9 Texas A&M. Ole Miss has also handed their former head coach and his LSU team a 32-24 loss. Number 2 Georgia beat Arkansas 45-17. Number 4 Indiana blanked Western Kentucky 38-0. George Fox beat Claremont Mudd 42-25, and Ohio State beat Kent State 59-3. I'm Dale Willman, NPR News.
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0: Welcome back to The Real Deal. 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Tonight we're beginning our centennial celebration of John Coltrane, who was thrust into the big time in 1955 when he joined the Miles Davis Quintet. He was fired by Davis in the spring of 57, rehired in January of 58. In the interim, he was working with Thelonious Monk, getting himself together musically, and quitting a heavy heroin habit. And he sure sounds healthy here with Miles in April of 58. It's now a six-piece band with the addition in the front line of alto saxophonist Cannonball Adderley. Here's a blues by Thelonious Monk. Straight, no chaser.

Straight No Chaser, as played by the Miles Davis Sextet in April of 1958. Red Garland, Paul Chambers, and Jimmy Cobb on piano, bass, and drums. Cannonball Adderley playing alto saxophone and on tenor sax. Our featured artist this weekend on The Real Deal, John Coltrane. 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Music from 1959 coming up next, and two very different sides of John Coltrane. We'll hear a ballad he wrote, a very pretty thing called Naima, named after his wife. And he'll start with Giant Steps. This is a very challenging tune, and it remains one. Every aspiring jazz musician has to know their way through Giant Steps and its unusual root motions in the chord progression. Here, from May of 1959, John Coltrane and Giant Steps.

John Coltrane with two very different pieces of music recorded under his leadership in 1959. First, we heard the harmonically dense Giant Steps, and then the very lyrical Naima. Now, around that time, the Miles Davis group recorded an album called Kind of Blue, which dealt heavily in a modal approach, that is, basing the improvisations on scales or modes rather than chords. And these two approaches would be part of Coltrane's musical disposition from then on. On one hand, harmonically involved, and on the other, very simple with scales. Now, in the spring of 1960, he did a favor for Miles Davis and took part in a European tour, despite getting his own band together at that time. And they're going to play a tune called So What, which is just based on two modes. Let's go to Stockholm and hear the Miles Davis Quintet in performance. It's So What.

The Miles Davis Quintet with So What in concert in Stockholm in March of 1960. The tune based on just a couple of modes. And in the soloing, Miles Davis was very strict about sticking to the modes. So was the pianist there, Wynton Kelly. Aside from a few bluesy inflections, John Coltrane, though, breaking the rules right and left. But he was one of the great rule breakers in the history of jazz music. Glad you could join us tonight as we begin our centennial celebration of this highly influential musician. Now, while the band was performing in Paris, Coltrane visited the Selmer factory and got curious about the soprano saxophone and bought himself one. And by October, he had recorded My Favorite Things, one of his most popular recordings. And just 3 days after that, he recorded Blues to Bechet.

a tribute from one great jazz saxophonist to another, John Coltrane in October of 1960 with Blues to Bashe, named for the great New Orleans woodwind virtuoso Sidney Bashe. Coltrane on soprano saxophone rather than his customary tenor. And next, we're going to hear something done just 2 days later. Coltrane back on the tenor saxophone for an original blues titled Equinox. And by this time, pianist McCoy Tyner and drummer Elvin Jones had joined the band, and they would be crucial parts of the Coltrane sound for years to come. From October of 1960, the John Coltrane Quartet and Equinox.

0: The John Coltrane Quartet in October of 1960 with his blues line Equinox. McCoy Tyner at the piano with his unique way of providing chords. And John Coltrane with that solemn sound. He loved minor keys, and that seriousness would carry over in the years to come. We'll continue his musical story tomorrow at 8 here on HPR 1 with The Real Deal as we celebrate Coltrane's centennial. 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Hope you enjoyed John Coltrane's sound tonight on The Real Deal. I'm Seth Marco. Thanks for listening.
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Yes, indeed. We have sealed the real deal, and now it's time for some blues right here in the basement. 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

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Oh, yeah. And cross on the green, not in between.

Stevie Ray Vaughan in Double Trouble with a rousing version of Ain't Gonna Give Up on Love. And hopefully it won't give up on me. No siree, Bob, and my name ain't Bob. Taken from or recorded live at Montreux Jazz Festival back on July 15th, 1985, where the band received a much better reception than when they played Montreux just 3 years earlier on July 18th, 1982, and the crowd and the purist at the Jazz Festival weren't real pleased when Stevie Ray Vaughan and the band plugged in and started laying down some of those hot, tasty Texas guitar licks. So he kind of got booed, much like his Bobness at the Newport Jazz Festival back in 1965. No Judas was yelled, but once again, the fans weren't that crazy. Fortunately, the Thin White Duke and Jackson Browne were at the show and were very pleased with Stevie Ray and took him sort of under their wings. And he actually did some recording with the Thin White Duke. We started tonight's show promptly, and we do mean promptly, at 10:00 with Los Lonely Boys. Yes, indeed. Cotton Fields and Crossroads, taken from, I believe, an import EP called Real Emotions. Not the fake ones, the real ones. Well, greetings, salutation, and coleslaw. You're tuned to Blues from the Basement, heard only on Hawaii Public Radio. HPR1 to be exact, playing the blues for you and yours on a beautiful Saturday evening in paradise. 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Will be much obliged. All right, let's get back to some more music here in the basement, where live as live can be. 792-8241. Should you, could you, would you have any questions, comments, and or concerns? Other than that, we're just going to play the stuff for you and yours.

Yeah, we always knew we were made for one another. Even if you smell funky. That was Johnny Hoy and the Bluefish with Made for One Another. Yes, we are. Taken from the CD, You Gonna Lose Your Head. Hell yeah. Also heard the Cashbox Kings doing Juju. And it's always good juju when you make a donation to Hawaii Public Radio. That's a subliminal message, by the way. That was from their CD, Holding Court, Cashbox Kings. Also heard Hollywood Fats doing Too Many Drivers. All in the back seat, too. And that was from his CD, Rock This House. Started the whole shebangabang with Big D. That's right, you heard me. Get Your Mind Out of the Gutter. The song we heard was called Well You Know, taken from the CD Chicago Blues Harmonica Project with the Chicago Blues Masters. You tuned to Blues from the Basement, heard only on Hawaii Public Radio, HPR1 to be exact, playing the blues for you and yours on a Saturday evening in paradise. Sit back, relax, keep your pants on, we'll keep you covered with the blues and other sticky stuff right up to the midnight hour. And then if you're on your best behavior and you eat your figgy pudding, we'll go 2 hours more. But you got to hold your end of the bargain. All right, let's get back to the music here in the basement, because good liquor gonna carry me down. And there's always temptation here in the basement. But you knew that already.

Yeah, hot blanking tuna. Doing an old Jesse Fuller commentation called San Francisco Bay Blues. That's right. Walking with my baby down by the San Francisco Bay. That was taken from the CD Paradise Found. Not paradise like Hawaii, but paradise like the kind you throw the bones. And I've been told by a reliable source that Chuck over at Aloha Tropical Farms is not using any loaded dice tonight whilst playing backgammon. Gave me the word. So feel free to play to your heart's content. Started that set with a cat named Paul Jeremiah. He did Good Liquor, Gonna Carry Me Down. Yes, it is. Crack a 40, roll a fatty, folks. We're in for a long night. Taken from the CD Gambling Women Blues. Our favorite kind. All right, I cut that set in half because I didn't want to bust it all up and lose a song here or there. So we're going to go to Plan B, which is similar to Plan A and a lot like Plan C. So talk amongst yourselves while we fiddle and diddle with some of these exotic knobs. Consenting adults only, of course. All right, I think we're good to go here. If not, oops. You're tuned to Blues from the Basement. Heard only on Hawaii Public Radio. HBR1 to be exact. And let's just give it a roll and see what happens.

0: Yeah, that's Chuck Berry. You heard me. Chuck Berry doing Roly Poly. And I took that from a box set called Mighty Instrumentals R&B Style from 1955. And if you got the Roly Polies, and who the hell doesn't these days, try some of this.
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0: And, of course, it is an FCC requirement. 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We can't do this Bravo Sierra, at least I can't do this Bravo Sierra without your support. So I thank you personally and wish I could give each and every one of you a corn dog and a hug. But the health department has frowned upon it and management has given me a hearty hell no. Thank you very much.

It's those damn apples. Temptation is everywhere, I've recently discovered. That was Duke Robillard with Temptation. And remember, kids, original sin is far better than the sequel, or so we've been told. That was taken from a CD, coincidentally enough, called Temptation. See, it's everywhere. Started that set with Harper and Motor City Josh. They did Pothole Barbecue. That's right. We heat up the roadkill and we don't care how old it is. Also, screw Detroit. Hawaii's got the best potholes. We got tropical potholes. That was taken from the CD simply entitled Bare Bones. As well they should be. You tuned to Blues from the Basement, heard only on Hawaii Public Radio. HPR1 to be exact, playing the blues for you and yours on a Saturday evening in paradise. Sit back, relax. We got you covered right up to the midnight hour. And hopefully two more right after that. We're going to get right back to the music. Here's a song that a lot of times I see credited to Sonny Boy Williamson. Sometimes I've seen it credited to Willie Dixon. And sometimes I see it credited to both of them. But I think it's really primarily Sonny Boy with maybe some help from Willie. I don't know. I suppose I should research it, but you know what they say, kids. Research is work. So help me help you. And someone figure it out for us.

help.

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I tried so many times, but I couldn't do it. How y'all doing out there?

Oh, hell yeah. That was Jimmy Dawkins. Man, that had a nice groove to it. Jimmy Dawkins from the CD Feeling the Blues. I was feeling it on that one, folks. We just heard Going Down. A song written by Don Nix. And I believe first recorded by Freddie King. We like it. Here's another one that had a great groove. That was Dawkins, Bow, and Bragason. As in, once again, Jimmy Dawkins, Chicago Bow, and Blue Ice Bragason. They did the classic Help Me, taken from the CD Blues from Iceland. Who knew? Blues in Iceland. What a concept. That was recorded on April 18th through the 20th, 1991. And again, I've seen it credited mostly to Sonny Boy Williamson, and on occasion I've seen Willie Dixon's name pop on it. So I'm not too sure, but I'm going to go with Sonny Boy as being the primary. And if not, oops. Did I mention the title? Yeah, that was Blues from Iceland. Iceland. Who knew? I'll have to get over there and check it out myself. Hey, you're tuned to Blues from the Basement. Heard only on Hawaii Public Radio. HPR1 to be exact. Playing the blues for you and yours. Sit back, relax, keep your pants on. We'll keep it covered with the blues. Way past the midnight hour. Here's a song I know that was written by Willie Dixon and a lineup that's hard to beat. Let's see if you can figure out who's whom on this next cut.

I was a young boy, I was laying down one night, and I had Mom and Pop talking. I had Pop telling Mom, "Hey, come on, let that boy boogie woogie, 'cause you know what's in him."

Yeah. Van Morrison and Linda Gail Lewis, sister of the killer Jerry Lee, they just did Boogie Chillin', a song written, of course, by John Lee Hooker, from the Van Morrison Linda Gail Lewis CD called You Win Again. Yes, you do. Also heard John Lee Hooker and Los Lobos doing Dimples, a John Lee Hooker classic taken from the best of Friends. Yes, we are. Then heard one from John Lee Hooker's cousin. That was Earl Hooker doing Don't Have to Worry. No, you don't. Especially if you made a contribution to Hawaii Public Radio. If you didn't, well, you hold the fate of mankind in your hands. And or womankind, because we're gender neutered here in the basement. That was taken from Earl Hooker, Simply the Best CD. And we started out with, I wish there was a whole shiitake bunch more of these three dudes. That was Howlin' Wolf, Muddy Waters, and Bo Diddley all together doing Spoonful, a Willie Dixon classic. What a lineup. And they sounded like they were having a blast playing together. That was taken from a CD called Double Crossing Blues. Aren't they all? Hey, it's Blues from the Basement, heard only on Hawaii Public Radio, HPR1 to be exact. We're going to try to squish in two more before we don't have to do a damn thing. Here's a song written by champion Jack Dupree. And I got scoldings last time we played it. Hopefully, they're not listening tonight.

0: Yeah, that's Ronnie Earl, Pinetop Perkins, Calvin Jones, and Willie Smith with Eye to Eye, taken from a CD, coincidentally enough, called Eye to Eye. Started that set with Willie DeVille and the Acoustic Trio doing Junkers Blues, a song written by Champion Jack Dupree. And that was taken from the Willie DeVille Acoustic Trio in Berlin. And if you're seeing Eye to Eye or you got the Junkers Blues, try some of this.
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0: I'm going to do a couple of chores here, but I'm going to leave you with a little interlude before I give you the official FCC Top of the Hour ID. Please talk amongst yourselves while I do a little fiddling and diddling on this show.

Lulu has left the building. And of course, it is an FCC requirement. And as always, FCC to you too. 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Make a contribution in the amount that is comfortable for you, not anyone else. So if $100 a month is doable, or if it's $5 a month, that's doable. Just do the doable, and then do it in the road. We'll be happy. Let's get back to the show. It's Blues from the Basement, the late night edition.

together, and you know that's a fact. Same train, different track. We don't need a contract, no expensive wedding ring, 'cause when we make love, I can...

Sister, wished I had my gun. Just in my tater pad, he was digging some, but I'm gonna kill that one day.

Yeah, it's a cat named John D. Holman with a song called One Black Rat. They taste mighty good, deep fried, by the way. Taken from, I think, a compilation CD called Blues, Sweet Blues. Started that set with a cat named Dennis Jones. He had some help from Kenny Neal on that tune called Same Train. Not the $10 billion Same Train, the different Same Train. This one don't cost no $10 billion, or so they say. Anyway, that was taken from the CD My Kinda Blues. And I kind of like spending $10 billion on a train to a shopping mall. Just saying. Hey, you tuned to the late night edition of Blues from the Basement, heard only on Hawaii Public Radio. HPR1 to be exact. Playing the blues for you and yours after midnight. So feel free to take off your pants. And since you did eat your figgy pudding, we're going to go to 2 a.m. As long as the boss is asleep. And they have no idea that we're still down here.

Good God Almighty and shebang-a-bang, James Marshall Hendricks with Let Me Move You. That certainly did. Had some help from a longtime friend of his, Lonnie Youngblood, on vocals and sax. From what I remember, Jimmy, before he became Big Time Jimmy, did some recording for Lonnie on his CD. I don't know if it was ever released. I suppose I should have looked it up, but I didn't. In any case, you can find that particular cut on the CD People, Hell, and Angels. That's right, covering it all in one fell swoop. Started out with, once again, SRV, Stevie Ray Vaughan, and Double Trouble doing a pretty little instrumental called Little Wing. Song composed by James Marshall Hendricks. And for those of you who remember that sad day on September 18th, 1970, 56 years ago, old Jimmy became one of the charter members of the 27 Club. Rest in peace, Jimmy. Sure would have liked to hear what you had in store had you not left us so soon. Hey, you're tuned to Blues from the Basement, heard only on Hawaii Public Radio, HPR1 to be exact, playing the blues on a beautiful Sunday morning in paradise. Sit back, relax. We got you covered right up to the 2 a.m. hour. We're live as live can be. 792-8241. Should you, could you, would you have any questions, comments, and or concerns? Let's head back to Montreux and hear a cut from the King and the Dupree. Not brothers, not father and son. Well, we'll let Champion Jack explain it. He can do a far better job than we can. It's Blues from the Basement, once again, heard only on Hawaii Public Radio.

This Dupree Jr. over there. Yeah, could be. Could be, you know, the Duprees is spread all over, you know. You know, his town is right next to mine, Texas and Louisiana, you know, it's right together, you know, and I used to move around, you know, and...

Yeah, let me love you till I go muy loco, or something to that effect. That was the Hollywood Blue Flames with Let Me Love You. Why not? That was taken from the CD Road to Rio. Just respect me in the morning, please. We started out with King Curtis, Champion Jack Dupree, and no, it was not his son or his cousin, Cornell Dupree, who plays one hell of a guitar, used to be in a band called Stuff, but aren't related, even though Champion Jack wasn't quite sure. Anyway, we heard Sneaky Pete, and that was taken from the CD Blues at Montreux, recorded live on June 17th, 1971. Hey, you tuned to the late night edition of Blues from the Basement, and I need to thank Mike over in Pune for turning me on to a CD that may solve the riddle of the song we played with Muddy Waters, Howlin' Wolf, and Bo Diddley. He says there's a CD called Super Super Blues Band. So we're going to dig into our big old bag of lunch money and see if we can secure that CD somewhere, somehow. Thank you, Mike. Mucho gracias. All right, you're tuned to Blues from the Basement, late night edition, yada, yada, yada, blah, blah, blah. Got nothing to pedal, nothing to push, no daily affirmations or crosses to bear, no three Bob and my name ain't Bob. I'm sure you've all by now made your contribution to Hawaii Public Radio since this is our fall membership with a P campaign. I can't say the P word anymore. So if you have, once again, thank you from the bottom of our hearts. Let's get back to the music and search for that evil-hearted woman that cooks and bakes a damn good scooter pie.

0: Oh, I'm going to be watching. Just call me Mr. Homewrecker. That, my friends, was Brian Lee from his CD, Play One For Me. He just did Evil Is Going On. That's right. It's everywhere, folks. Hate to break it to you. Hate to harsh your buzz. We also heard Evil Twin. Yikes. That was Buddy Guy, Steve Tyler, Joe Perry, and Brad Whitford. You might remember them from Aerosmith. Once again, doing Evil Twin, taken from Buddy Guy's CD called Rhythm and Blues. Started the whole shebang-a-bang with Breezy Radio. I used to call him Radio, but I believe it's Radio. Oops. He did Evil Hearted Woman. Yes, I am. Just ask. And that was from the CD So Close to It. Or as Maxwell Smart used to say, missed it by that much. And if you missed it by that much, and who the hell doesn't these days, try some of this.
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0: And we thank you, the underwriters, for supporting Hawaii Public Radio. It is an FCC requirement, and as always, Fig Newtons to each and every one of you out there tonight. You're tuned to Member Supported. That is the two operative words, Professor. Member Supported. I don't know why I get on the professor so often. Book smart. Member Supported, Hawaii Public Radio. Two words, folks. Remember that. KHPR, Honolulu, KKUA, Wailuku, KANO, Hilo, KHPH, Kailua, Kona, KIPL, Lihue, and KJHF, Kualapu'u. Collectively, that's a whole bunch of things to remember at 1 a.m. in the morning. You try remembering all that stuff. See how well you do. Ain't as easy as it looks. And remember, we're the evil-hearted woman in a red dress. All right, let's quit screwing around. We're going to go back and set the Wayback Machine to 1976 for a BBC TV documentary. Yeah, the good old BBC. Called The Devil's Music. I think we got a theme going here tonight. Anyway, they did some recordings for a television show that I forgot to write down what it was all about, but it was done by the BBC, so it's got to be good. Yeah? If not, we'll just read the cricket scores for you later. It's Blues from the Basement, heard only on Hawaii Public Radio.

going down to Roses. I'm gonna stop at Fannie Mae. I'm gonna ask Fannie and I'm gonna tell her exactly

I'm gonna break up all this signifying, because somebody's got to go. I give his wife $2, go downtown, pick up some market.

says be my lovely girl. And if it's involved alone, I'll go home to Dallas where I can go to the beauty shop. Cause I'm going there to get my... Hey!

Yeah, Fenton Robinson with the classic Somebody Loan Me a Dime, a song he actually wrote and recorded way back in 1967. Also heard one from Sonny Boy Williamson doing Don't Start Me Talkin', which is a curse for a radio DJ. Also heard Mose Vinson doing When You Get Rid of My Mule. And we began that whole set with the Aces doing Blue Shadows. All those cuts, each and every one of them, were from a 1976 BBC TV documentary called The Devil's Music. Check it out. Interesting viewing from the BBC. It's a late night edition of Blues from the Basement, heard only on Hawaii Public Radio. Playing the blues for you and yours on a Sunday morning in paradise. Sit back, relax. We got you covered right up to the 2 a.m. hour. Let's continue on, and I'm sure you're tired of my jive, and I'm just warming up. So good luck.

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You dig the blues, let me hear you say yes. You're the number one blues club here. Blues Chicago, y'all. We're gonna reminisce with the blues a little bit.

0: Thank you.
1: Hey, you're welcome. That, my friends, was a cat named Johnny B. Moore with Turn On Your Love Light. That's right. Let it shine. Take it from the CD Live at Blue Chicago. A song written by Don Robey and I believe first recorded by Bobby Blue Bland in 1961. Right before that, we heard Johnny Copeland doing Further Up the Road. Sometimes farther up the road, depending on what side of the Mississippi you might be on. This was from the CD Live in Australia, put out by Johnny Copeland. And I believe, if I remember correctly, that song was written by Bobby Blue Bland in 1957. Who knows? Who cares? We went back to Montreux once again and heard another cut from King Curtis, Champion Jack Dupree, and Cornell Dupree. That was Get With It. And again, that was from Blues at Montreux back on June 17th, 1971. Started out the whole shebang-a-bang with B.B. King, Tired of Your Jive. Yes, we are. And that was from the CD Great Moments with the blues boy himself, B.B. King. All right, you're tuned to the late night edition of Blues from the Basement, heard only on Hawaii Public Radio, playing the blues on a Sunday morning in paradise. We're going to change, I think, directions here and set the Wayback Machine to the early 50s up to the early 60s and listen to some music from a CD called The Bobby Robinson Story, who was a producer and arranger and I believe a songwriter, and he recorded lots of folks, and we're going to hear a few of them right here, right now. Once again, it's Blues from the Basement and Hawaii Public Radio. That's why.

Yeah, Willis Jackson and his orchestra with Good to the Bone. I beg your pardon. We also heard one from Tar Heel Slim and Little Ann. They did Don't Ever Leave Me. Then we jumped into one from Hal Page and the Wailers with After Hours Plural Blues. And we started it all off with Johnny Acey doing Why. There's always a why. All those cuts, each and every one of them, were from the double disc CD called The Bobby Robinson Story, 1951 through 1960. Check out his credits. That's Bobby Robinson I'm talking about. A writer, arranger, producer, supposedly gave James Brown a job selling records, supposedly fed Jimi Hendrix burgers and grape soda for some of the studio work he did. Who knows? Great stories to tell, but in any case, very successful guy who produced and arranged and recorded lots and lots of musicians. Hey, it's Blues from the Basement. We're in crunch time. I don't think I can fit that one in. So, we're going to have to change directions here, folks. And we're going to go back. No, we're not. Let's go even farther back and head over to the Barrel House. Why? Because we could use a Wiener Schnitzel and a 40 to go. Here's Hangover Blues by Johnny Otis from the Midnight at the Barrel House, Rockin' California, R&B, 1948 through 1950.

0: Johnny Otis with Hangover Blues, taken from Midnight at the Barrel House. And if you got hangover blues, and I know we will and we do, try some of this.
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0: We end like we always do with one from Mr. Tom Waits. Here's a cut from the Mule Variations CD. Here's a little Chocolate Jesus.

Well, well, well, this has been another adventure of Blues from the Basement. I do believe I was your host, John Allen. We'll be on again next Saturday if they fix this freaking headphone jack and the good Lord's willing and the creeks don't rise. Stay tuned for BBC World Service. It's never extra, extra scratchy, but more importantly, get a crayon. Write this down on your wall. Your mother will love you. 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Collectively, we are the stations of HPR 1. So put that in your pipe and smoke it. I know we did a couple hours ago. 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And of course, Gook Gook Jubend. 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
0: Hachadia.
2: I'm James Menendez. Germans are voting in two state elections that could see further gains for the far-right AfD and weaken Chancellor Friedrich Merz's hold on power.
3: People in Germany feel that their lives have gotten worse. He came in as a chancellor who said, I know business, I'm going to make your lives better, and he hasn't.
2: Also today we'll hear from Scotland, which has Europe's highest rate of drug-related deaths, about the growing dangers from synthetic drugs. And the singer Ed Sheeran apologises to fans at his first concert since the rapper Macklemore was dropped from his US tour over pro-Palestinian comments.
4: I'm already speaking to people across the spectrum to work out how to make a contribution that helps victims of these terrible times, and listening and learning, because I do not know enough.
2: We'll speak to someone who was at the show. All that and more after the news.
5: BBC News with Danielle Yawovetska. Moscow and its surrounding region have come under sustained attack overnight by Ukrainian drones on the final day of parliamentary elections in Russia. From Moscow, Steve Rosenberg reports.
6: According to Russia's defence ministry, overnight the country's air defences shot down more than 1,100 Ukrainian drones over Russia. In a statement, the mayor of Moscow, Sergei Sobyanin, claimed that since yesterday, 450 drones targeting the Russian capital had been repelled. But he admitted that the Moscow oil refinery, one of Russia's largest, had been hit, and not for the first time. He described the mass drone attack as unprecedented and an attempt to disrupt Russia's parliamentary election. Today is the third day of voting in an election that is tightly controlled by the Kremlin and which critics have dismissed as neither free nor fair nor transparent.
5: President Zelensky praised the hit on the oil refinery, adding a logistics retail hub outside Moscow was also hit. Germans are voting in two state elections that could further weaken Friedrich Merz's position as chancellor. The focus will be on how his conservative CDU performs in Berlin and in the northeastern state of Mecklenburg-Western Pomerania, where Jessica Parker reports.
7: In Berlin, the CDU is tussling for first place, according to polls, against the left party Die Linke. Then here in Mecklenburg-Vorpommern, the CDU, it's not a strong state for them traditionally anyway, but where they are at the moment is they've just been hovering above the 5% threshold that parties need to actually enter the parliament. And if the CDU fell out of the parliament here in Mecklenburg-Vorpommern, that would be a really catastrophic result for them, a first for the party.
5: South Korean defence officials say North Korea has fired two projectiles into the sea off its eastern coast. They said at least one was a short-range ballistic missile. Last week, Pyongyang fired multiple short-range weapons in what it described as a firepower drill. Israeli security forces say they've captured a Palestinian man suspected of shooting dead a Jewish settler in the occupied West Bank. The settler was among a group ritually bathing ahead of the Yom Kippur religious holiday. The Prime Minister, Benjamin Netanyahu, said that Israel would hold the shooter and associates to account. 10 lions have been found dead in the Ngorongoro conservation area in Tanzania. The local authorities say they're trying to identify those responsible. Here's Joanna Keane.
8: Ngorongoro's UNESCO-listed conservation area spans more than 8,000 square kilometres and provides a home to globally threatened species such as the black rhino. But it's also seen long-standing tensions between the local Maasai herder community and the government, which argues that population growth is encroaching on the wildlife habitat. The authorities say the 10 dead lions had ingested poison, but they haven't given further details.
5: BBC World News. Police in Pakistan are reported to have arrested Aleema Khan, the sister of the jailed former Prime Minister Imran Khan, ahead of a protest about his imprisonment. His political party is planning a demonstration next Sunday to demand his immediate release. He was jailed last year for 14 years for corruption, in a case his supporters say was politically motivated. The French authorities have opened a preliminary investigation into the Paris Saint-Germain president Nasser Al-Khelaifi over illegal conflict of interest allegations relating to negotiations over football broadcast rights. Mr. Al-Khelaifi is accused of trying to sway talks over TV rights for top-flight French football towards a Qatari-owned media company he chairs. Representatives for the Qatari businessman, who's also a member of European Football's Executive Committee, have dismissed the allegations as absurd. A 13-year-old Chinese swimming sensation, Yu Zidi, has won gold at the Asian Games in Japan. Jacob Evans reports.
0: Yu Zidi is so young, she wasn't even born when London hosted the Olympic Games in 2012. After cruising through qualifying, she led from start to finish in the 200-metre butterfly, winning by more than 3 seconds and setting a new Asian Games record. Despite that, Yu said the race was only so-so, and that she wanted to perform better next time. Last year, she became the youngest ever medalist at the Swimming World Championships, aged just 12. However, she's not the youngest Asian Games medalist. A 12-year-old Indonesian girl, the skateboarder Bunga Niemas, won bronze in 2018.
5: The former England footballer Andros Townsend has escaped injury despite being knocked down by a motorised pitch roller in Thailand. Townsend, who plays in Thai League One, was warming up for a match when a staff member appeared to lose control of the vehicle, which then veered into his leg. Townsend later came on during the match as a substitute, helping his team secure a win. And that's the latest BBC News.
2: Hello and welcome to NewsHour for the BBC World Service. We're coming to you live from London. I'm James Menendez. We're going to begin today in Germany, where voters in two eastern states are taking part in elections, the results of which may have major consequences for the country's governing party, the centre-right CDU, and in particular for its embattled leader, the Chancellor Friedrich Merz. You may remember that a state election 2 weeks ago, and also in the East, saw the far-right AfD emerge with the biggest share of the vote, at the expense of the CDU, which saw its share sliced in half. Well, that all cranked up the pressure on Chancellor Merz, whose personal popularity was already in the doldrums. Let's talk to our correspondent, Jess Parker, who joins us live now from Berlin. Good to talk to you, Jess. Just take us through then, which states are voting and what's the state of play in each?
7: So Berlin, where I am, is voting today, and there what's happening is a bit of a tussle for the top spot, at least according to the polls, between Friedrich Merz's conservative CDU party, which currently has power in Berlin in coalition, and the Die Linke, the left party. So the thing to watch out for there is, in terms of whatever coalition building talks may follow, will the CDU be potentially excluded from that and therefore lose power in Berlin? And then in Mecklenburg-Vorpommern, which is a northeast coastal state, they haven't traditionally been strong there, the CDU, but what they're looking at now, again, according to the polls, is single-digit numbers, even just hovering above the 5% threshold that you need to meet as a political party in order to enter the state parliament. And if they were to fall short of that, that would be seen as pretty catastrophic for the CDU. And as you're talking about, have implications for Friedrich Merz, the Chancellor.
2: Is the CDU minded at the moment to change leader?
7: Well, it's such an interesting question because I've been calling all of these rumours and speculations about a potential ousting effort the coup with no name. No challenger has actually come forward. In fact, eight state premiers from the CDU party this week issued a letter basically backing Friedrich Merz, although some read the letter to be somewhat lukewarm. But what is certain to say is that for months now, there have been rumours that people in the CDU are worried. They're worried about Merz's failure to counter Alternative for Deutschland, something that he said he would do. Meanwhile, voters, when you speak to them, they are unhappy about the cost of living, Germany's stuttering economy, and it gets pretty personal as well. Friedrich Merz's communication style, which critics say is somewhat abrasive, means that a lot of people, well, to be honest, it's actually just quite hard to find voters, particularly where I've been in Mecklenburg-Vorpommern the last couple of days, who actually like the Chancellor. So his personal popularity has become an issue as well.
2: Just a quick word about the AfD. How are they likely to do where you've just been, Mecklenburg-Vorpommern?
7: So they've been leading the polls for some time in Mecklenburg-Vorpommern. However, the centre-left SPD is trying to stage a bit of a comeback. Their leader has styled herself, Manuela Schwesig, as Frau gegen Blau, the woman against blue. So I think she's trying to sweep up the anti-AfD vote in the state. But there's no doubt, if you look at the elections that we saw in Saxony-Anhalt, as you mentioned before, in Berlin, where they've been polling third, and in Mecklenburg-Vorpommern as well, this is a party that feels like it is on the up.
2: Jess, thank you very much indeed. That was our Berlin correspondent, Jess Parker, there. Well, let's focus a little more on Chancellor Friedrich Merz's woes. Dr. Jan Eichhorn is research director of the Berlin-based think tank DPART and a senior lecturer at the University of Edinburgh. Where does he think he's gone wrong?
3: There are two things that Friedrich Merz really has gotten wrong. One, people in Germany feel that their lives have gotten worse. He came in as a chancellor who said, I know business, I'm going to make your lives better. And he hasn't. The second thing is that he came in and said, I'm going to halve the results of the AfD. Instead, the AfD has gotten stronger and stronger, and the Christian Democrats have gone down. So both in terms of the results for the public and the German economy, he has really disappointed, including his own supporters, and he has been really bad for the party.
2: Is it substance or substance and style? Some have accused him of being dry and have pointed to his inability to connect with voters. Is that a factor?
3: Absolutely. There is content, and a lot of the policies that they've worked on are more about this classic German, we regulate things well, rather than focusing on what is the outcome that actually people care about in their real lives and the spaces that they live, which has been not at the core of what they've been doing. But on top of this, Friedrich Merz has been telling Germans that they're too lazy, that we need to work more, that the problem is not structural reforms, but basically the people's fault. Well, that doesn't come across very well in a time when people had been tightening their belts and felt that things have been getting tougher.
2: Are all the people that are currently voting, and perhaps some of those who've come over to the AfD in recent months, I mean, are they far right? I mean, what does your research suggest about why people have been turning to the AfD? Is it about people feeling that their standard of living is not improving and possibly going down?
3: So basically, the AfD voters, we have kind of a mix of different motivations. Some of the AfD voters, it's very clear, they have had an extreme right worldview and they now have the party to vote for. That's a part of their votership. That's just very clear. But on top of this, yes, there is a large number of people who feel basically they have failed. Their lives have gotten worse in the places they live. It's not just about the money in their pocket, our research shows, but they have the feeling that their communities have gotten worse, that the social offers in their communities are not as good. And they have gone to the AfD because they promised that big shakeup. What's important, though, is that the majority of AfD voters do not do this as a protest vote anymore. Roughly three quarters of AfD voters believe that the AfD is the best party also on things like economic policy. So they have really, really won more and more people over so far, so that now the majority of AfD voters votes for the party because of their policies, not despite of their policies, which is what 5-6 years ago the majority of their voters said.
2: So what does that mean for the strategies of the other parties, the Social Democrats and the CDU? I mean, there are others too, but those two main parties, can they win on the issue of immigration, or is that ship sailed? Do they have to fight it on the economy, do you think?
3: Whenever center-right or center-left parties try to win on migration, it's the far-right that benefits. It's empirical research over the last 30 years from Germany and other countries shows that this can never be a winning strategy because people just go for the original on that issue in the end if they believe that this is salient. What they must do is focus on what actually our research shows people find most important. Again, it's about the communities they live in, the daily lives, how they experience them, where they felt this massive deterioration on things like housing, but also public infrastructure and so on and so on. What they need to do if they want to stop more people moving to the AfD and starting to win the quarter of AfD voters back that is still open to other parties at the moment, and not convinced of AfD policies, they must now really think about shifting policies from macroeconomic indicators only, which has been the focus, to what does this mean for the lives people live, and really, really invest in communities, which is where people see change and can feel change.
2: Dr. Jan Eichhorn there. Now, people living near Barcelona Airport are taking part in protests today against plans to expand the city's airport. Last year, more than 57 million passengers used the airport, an increase of 4% on the previous year. And some say that's already too many, with pressure from the sheer number of visitors to Barcelona on housing and services. And they're worried about the environmental impact of more flights. Well, Alba Bujordà is the mayor of El Prat de Llobregat municipality, which borders the airport. She's from the left-wing El Prat en Comú party. Why is she opposed to the expansion plans?
9: I live in an area which is called El Prat de Llobregat, which is my city, and this area is already very full of infrastructures. We have the second biggest airport in Spain, and it is located in the middle of a natural area. And in 1999, this airport, the airport of Barcelona El Prat, began the latest enlargement and the construction of the third runway in the airport. This third runway is located in the middle of a natural area. And since then, we have not been compensated, as the government said we have supposed to be. And the quality of the air and the quality of the water of our natural area has decreased and decreased and decreased. So we don't understand our Catalan government and our Spanish government to support another expansion before compensate our city, our natural area since 1999. So we are opposing another enlargement of this runway because it definitely kills the natural area of El Delta del Llobregat.
2: The government says that this expansion of the airport will not mean, for example, more flights in the area. Well, I mean, what do you say to that?
9: Well, the expansion of the airport and the construction of the third runway means exactly over 70,000 more flights by any year. So if we have 7,000 of flights increasing, for me, it's obvious the air quality and the noise of our region will increase. So that's exactly what we don't want. And after all, Barcelona and the area of the metropolitan area of Barcelona doesn't need for our economy. We doesn't need more flights. Also, more problems of housing, because more flights means exactly more tourists, more tourism, and more tourism means more problems to housing access for Catalans, and that's opposite what we want.
2: Why does more tourists, I mean, why is that not good for the economy? Does that not bring more money in and that mean more jobs for the people who live in your area?
9: Well, it's not the kind of jobs and it's not the kind of economy we are supporting, because when a government built the third runway, they said, oh, that will mean more economy, more jobs. But the jobs that they created, it's jobs no well paid. And of course, when tourists come to Barcelona, this means more services for the tourists. But we want for Catalonia and for Barcelona and also for Spain, we want another kind of economy, not just for waiters and not just for people who work in the hotels. We want a more modern economy, and that we are asking for.
2: So you're having these protests today. How else do you think you might be able to stop these plans?
9: Well, in Europe, we are preparing a portfolio to go to the European Commission and go to the justice of the European Commission. Our delta is protected by the highest protection for a delta, for a natural environment. So if they want to kill this natural environment, we have to protest and to go to the jury.
2: And that was Alba Bujordà, who's mayor of the El Prat de Llobregat Council, which borders at Barcelona Airport. You're listening to NewsHour from the BBC. Still to come on the programme, the economist Daniel Susskind tells us why traditional school subjects will continue to be essential in an AI-driven future.
10: These technologies are not perfect. They exhibit biases, they make mistakes, they hallucinate. And actually, to tell the difference between when they are behaving wonderfully and when they're behaving awfully is not trivial. And we need to keep those basics, in particular our critical faculties, sharp to always be sort of testing and interrogating and pushing back on them.
2: That interview on how to prepare the next generation for AI coming up in half an hour. Our main headlines at the moment: Ukraine's launch what Moscow's mayor has described as the largest attack yet on the Russian capital. We'll be getting more details on that in just over 10 minutes. And as we've been hearing, two more German states are holding elections that each carry risks for the country's Chancellor, Friedrich Merz. This is James Menendez with NewsHour Live from the BBC. Now, last week, President Trump branded fears about the threat posed by AI as a hoax, dismissing calls for greater government oversight of the industry. Last night, though, he posted on social media that he'd form what he called an AI force and appoint a new AI czar to look at precisely that, regulation. It's something the leaders of the big AI firms say is necessary. I've been talking to Shakil Hashim, the editor of Transformer, an online publication about the power and politics of transformative AI. What does he make of this?
11: It seems that the pressure is maybe becoming overwhelming enough that he wants to be seen, at least, to do something. And so I think that's what's behind this pretty surprise announcement.
2: Where do you think the pressure is coming from for him to do this?
11: I think all sides. So you've got his closest advisors, who are people generally considered to be quite accelerationist. So that's people like Jensen Huang, the CEO of NVIDIA, Mark Zuckerberg, the CEO of Meta, David Sachs, a venture capitalist who was the AI czar previously. They're all calling for Trump to shut down any talk of regulation because they want AI to keep accelerating and keep driving the stock market. You then also got lots of lawmakers who are seeing the public increasingly turn on AI, increasingly want guardrails. And so they're pushing in the other direction, saying we do need to do something. We need to be seen to do something, especially because in the last few weeks, Democrats have really taken the lead on calls for regulation. And I think probably you're getting some Republican strategists who have slightly worried about the president's stance not being very popular.
2: Do you think he, when he called it a hoax, I mean, do you think part of what was going on in his mind was that he didn't want to see any regulation, anything that might hold back the industry, anything that might hold back those rising share prices that have been floating the rest of the stock market? I mean, there have been these fears of a potential crash that the bubble might burst. Do you think that was going through his mind?
11: Yes, I absolutely do. I think the stock market and economic impact is the thing he is most worried about. I think he's very worried that a crash could destroy his presidency and that any AI regulation, no matter how light touch, would lead to a crash. I think it's really notable that one of the closest advisors to the president on AI is Jensen Huang, who is CEO of the most valuable company in America. And that when CEOs of the AI companies started talking about a slowdown, the stock market did slip slightly. And I think that really freaked out the president.
2: Is he also thinking about his own business, or rather his family's own business interests too?
11: I think potentially. So yes, his family, particularly his sons, do have investments in AI companies and data center companies. It's completely possible that that is also affecting his judgment here.
2: What about the argument that the companies themselves can regulate themselves? Do you think self-regulation for AI would work?
11: It would be a promising start. I know the companies are slightly worried that coordinating on slowing down might violate antitrust laws, so that would need to be clarified first. But I don't think it's a very long-term durable solution. I mean, in no other high-stakes situation do we trust self-regulation to adequately address the issues. Because of course, the incentive for a company to not self-regulate and to charge ahead anyway is going to be really overwhelming. That's why we have government, to set minimum standards and minimum rules.
2: And what about the argument? I mean, we've got this meeting between Presidents Trump and Xi of China next week. This argument that, look, if there's too much regulation, America's advantage in the AI race might be lost.
11: I think it's a real argument, and it is something that America should be concerned about. But I think it's sometimes overplayed to make the argument for no regulation at all. Ultimately, the Chinese government also doesn't want widespread AI-enabled cyber attacks. They don't want rogue AIs running around the Chinese internet hacking into companies. And so what I think lots of people are hoping for is you can get some kind of agreement between the US and China on a set of minimum safety standards. I mean, it's a prisoner's dilemma, almost. that a treaty of some sort could maybe help us escape it.
2: And that was Shakil Hashim, editor of Transformer and AI expert. Now, what's it like to live at the very extremes of human longevity, to live to 110, 115 years old, or to be Ethel Caterham from England, who's currently the oldest person in the world? She was born in 1909 in the Edwardian era, 5 years before the First World War, and she turned 117 last month. Well, the world's most senior citizens are the subject of a new documentary by a New York-based filmmaker, Sam Green. Tom Brooke has been to meet him.
12: I know this might sound weird, but I've been obsessed with the oldest person in the world for years.
13: Meet adventurous Brooklyn-based Oscar-nominated filmmaker Sam Green. Since 2015, he's been traveling the world, chronicling the forever-changing holders of the title of oldest person in the world.
14: Kane Tanaka is the oldest person in the world.
13: His survey has included Kane Tanaka in Japan, who held the title for 4 years. And then there's the oldest person ever, Frances Jean Calment, who when she died in 1997 was 122 years old. In her later years, she recorded a rap album. Sam Green's long been fascinated by why the news media and the public are so interested in the title holder of the oldest person in the world.
15: Is this a fear of death? Is this a fear of fate? Or one of those things like with the car crash where you can't look away but you don't want to look at it?
13: Sam Green found there was nearly always a desire on the part of others to find out if there's a secret to longevity. The elderly people he observed had all kinds of answers for why they'd led a long life. One woman stated she'd lived for a long time because she'd stayed away from men.
15: She also said her secret was eating 3 raw eggs a day. So it's like the media descends on these people. Everybody asks them what their secret is, and they say something, and everybody runs with that.
13: This documentary shows the outside world is often much more intrigued by the oldest person in the world than the subjects who hold that title. But this film isn't just about the very old. It's also about life and death and events in the filmmaker's own life, the birth of a son, and his own confrontation with a life-threatening illness.
15: These things started to creep into the movie, so over time it becomes a larger meditation, I hope, about time and the mysteries of being alive and fate and all these big questions that we ask ourselves. The last person I interviewed, a Spanish woman named Maria Brañas, she was very funny. She even was making fun of me, which I love. She said, "You are young. Now is the time to do good works." What she was saying is, you're young and you have time, so use it. And I think that's a beautiful thing to appreciate.
13: Over the last 10 years, Sam Green has met many of those who've held the title of oldest person in the world. But there's been one holdout, the current title holder, 117-year-old Ethel Caterham, who lives in Surrey, just outside London. She was born in Edwardian times.
15: She is the first person in 10 years who has rebuffed my overtures.
16: But she did let King Charles visit her, didn't she?
15: When I saw a video of her and King Charles, and I thought, Charles, not me? You know.
13: Even though this documentary focuses on the very old and very fragile, it makes the point that there is much to learn from observing them and from the filmmaker himself about what it means to live a thoughtful life. It is an unexpectedly life-affirming film.
2: That was Tom Brooke reporting and talking to the filmmaker Sam Green. You're listening to NewsHour. Do stay with us. Lots more coming up.
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0: Coming up in News Hour in the next 30 minutes, we'll hear from our Russia editor in Moscow after Ukraine launches a huge drone attack on the city and surrounding area. Also, how new synthetic drugs are frustrating efforts to bring down Scotland's already alarming number of overdoses. And preparing the next generation for a world of AI, we'll get some advice from the author of a new book. All that's coming up after the news.
1: BBC News with Danielle Yawovietska. Moscow and its surrounding region has come under sustained attack by Ukrainian drones on the final day of parliamentary elections in Russia. The capital's mayor called it the largest such attack on Moscow yet. The city's oil refinery was set ablaze.

0: legal conflict of interest relating to negotiations over football broadcast rights. Police in Pakistan are reported to have arrested the sister of the former Prime Minister Imran Khan ahead of a protest about his imprisonment. His political party, PTI, said Aleema Khan had been detained outside her home in Lahore, but there's been no official confirmation. A 13-year-old Chinese swimming sensation, Yu Zedi, has won gold at the Asian Games in Japan. She led from start to finish in the 200-metre butterfly and shaved almost half a second off the game's record. Last year, she became the youngest ever medalist at the Swimming World Championships. The former England footballer Andros Townsend escaped injury after being knocked down by a motorised pitch roller in Thailand. The vehicle ran over his leg and towards his waist during warm-up before the driver jumped off and lifted it clear. Townsend continued practicing and later came on as a substitute during the game, which his side won. BBC News.
1: You're listening to News Hour. As we've been hearing in the news, the authorities in Moscow say that Ukraine's carried out its largest overnight attacks yet on the city and surrounding region. They say they shot down hundreds of drones, but some got through. At least two people have been killed. And the Ukrainian president, Volodymyr Zelensky, posted a video on X of an oil refinery in the Moscow suburbs on fire. Well, Steve Rosenberg's the BBC's Russia editor and joins us on the line now. Steve, what more can you tell us about those attacks?
2: Well, the Moscow mayor, Sergei Sobyanin, said it was unprecedented, very large attack. I have to say, though, just talking to people in Moscow this morning, there's no real sense of surprise, more a kind of quiet resignation. Because when you think about it, we're more than 4.5 years now into Russia's war on Ukraine, and I think Muscovites have got used to their city sort of periodically becoming a front line. I went to a polling station earlier today that was very close to the oil refinery that got hit, and one young voter told me that he heard the explosions, he heard loud bangs, there was nothing good about the situation, he said. Another voter, an older man, told me he'd also heard the explosions. He said he wanted peace, but by peace he meant Ukraine's defeat. And certainly I think President Putin is using this parliamentary election that finishes today and will use the results of it to try to show that Russians are united behind his policies, behind the so-called special military operations, to sort of give him a renewed mandate, if you like, to continue with the war.
1: I saw that the mayor of Moscow had also said that the attacks were an attempt to disrupt those parliamentary elections. But, I mean, it's not going to make any difference, really, is it, to the outcome?
2: No, no one is holding their breath here about the result. You know, keep in mind that the whole political system in Russia is very tightly controlled by the Kremlin. That has been the case for many years now. And so the party of power here, United Russia, the party that is backed by President Putin, is expected to be the largest party in the new parliament, as it is now. And if you look back at previous parliaments, previous Dumas, you see that the other parties that get into the parliament tend to back the Kremlin too, back the Kremlin's key initiatives, and as far as the last parliament's concerned, back the war in Ukraine.
1: And just very briefly, I mean, how does the sort of choreography of the results, how will that be playing out?
2: Well, the authorities will, you know, once the polls have closed and the count has begun, results will start coming in from across the country. But as I say, no surprises are expected.
1: Yeah. Steve, thank you very much indeed. That was the BBC's Russia editor joining us live there from Moscow. 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

This is the BBC World Service in London. You're listening to NewsHour and I'm James Menendez. Let's head to Scotland now. And growing concern there about the influx of powerful and very dangerous new synthetic drugs. Scotland has the highest rate of drug-related deaths in Europe, and those involved in trying to bring that number down and to combat addiction say the new substances are making that even harder to do. The new annual figures are due out on Wednesday and they're expected to show the number of fatal overdoses

0: is going up. Let's speak to Niamh Nick-Dade, who's a forensic scientist at the University of Dundee and joins us on the line. Niamh, very good to have you with us. What sort of substances are we talking about?
1: Thank you for having me on. We're talking about a new type of synthetic opioids. That's an opioid drug that is man-made, essentially, which are known or called nitazenes. And we've seen over the last couple of years the prevalence of these compounds in the drug supply, I suppose you would call it, within Scotland on the increase.
0: And why are they so dangerous?
1: And they're so dangerous because they're very potent. They're somewhere in the region of about 500 times stronger than heroin. And as a consequence, when they're included in other types of street drugs like benzodiazepines or indeed heroin itself, only a very small amount can lead to a fatality.
0: And so they are mixed in with other drugs and then users don't know what they're taking.
1: That's exactly the issue, James, and the challenge here that we have is being able to educate the drug using population across Scotland to say that actually what you think you're taking might include things that you're not aware of and that have a much greater risk to life.
0: And are these substances, are they being made in Scotland or are they being imported, you know?
1: There is some evidence now to suggest that nitazenes may be being produced in Scotland themselves. Certainly in the past, they have been imported in as part of the heroin samples or whatever they might be coming into the country.
0: And you're going to be testing some of what is around. Just explain how that will help.
1: Absolutely. As part of Scottish Government's, the previous government's national mission, they provided funding in order to try to address the drug death issue in Scotland because of its severity. And part of that work has been the establishment of 4 point of care testing sites. So those are establishments out in the community in the 4 cities in Scotland, Glasgow, Edinburgh, Aberdeen and Dundee, where people who take substances can have those substances presumptively tested. And by that, I mean, it gives some indication of what compounds might be present. The samples that are tested in the point of care facilities will then be sent to my laboratory at the University of Dundee for confirmatory chemical analysis. So we will be doing what we call a back of house confirmatory analysis of what is contained within these pills, potions, powders. And the purpose of that is to try to give as close to real time information across the country as to what sorts of drugs are circulating and whether or not these drugs contain compounds like nitazene or indeed others.
0: And does it work? Do users come forward and say, look, I'm about to take this. Can you just make sure it's not going to kill me?
1: Well, we're hoping it will work. It's not yet established. We're doing all of the work in the background to get the this drug testing sort of network established this year. And so there's a lot of work, as you can imagine, that goes in behind the scenes to ensuring that everything is ready to go. But we're certainly getting there now at some pace.
0: And in terms of stopping these synthetic substances getting into the drug supply chain, I mean, is that from your point of view, is that's a role for law enforcement, is it?
1: It is, absolutely. And I think that one of the things that we have to our benefit in Scotland is that we're a relatively small country and all of the agencies are working together, whether it's law enforcement, third sector, public health, and indeed us from the academic side. So we all are working together in an attempt to understand the types of substances that are in use in across our communities so that we can put in place both harm reduction information rapidly out into the drug using community, but also that we can understand what sorts of compounds are coming into the country, which is really critical for law enforcement.
0: Thank you very much indeed. That was Niamh Nick-Dade, forensic scientist at the University of Dundee in Scotland. Ukraine's language and culture have been brought into much sharper focus since Russia's full-scale invasion of 2022. And among those at the forefront of Ukrainian literature is Artur Drom. He joined the army at the start of the war at the age of 22 and fought until he was injured 2 years later. During lulls in the fighting, he composed a book of poetry, We Were Here, which was published to great acclaim. His first book of prose, Hemingway Knows Nothing, became an instant bestseller in Ukraine. Well, the book's now been published in English, and Artur told my colleague Julian Warwicker why he'd chosen that title, Hemingway Knows Nothing.
2: Because he lived in different times, and his surname in the title is like an image of our greatest literature, anti-war literature of 20th century. And what I'm trying to say is that we cannot talk about modern Russian-Ukrainian war through their words, through their points of view. We cannot use, for example, their narratives, because it's totally different times, totally different nature of war. We should invite our own language to talk about it. And it doesn't mean that there is some problem with Hemingway or someone else. No, it's a problem with us if we will read about their wars and try by these words explain what is going on in Ukraine right now. It is unrelatable in many ways, and also it can be even harmful.
3: People who are listening to this will perhaps assume that the book is therefore quite bleak. But I was also struck by the fact that throughout the book, there is a theme of love emerging. In fact, you were, I think there was a quote from you in an interview, the most basic dimension of the human experience of war is love. What are you getting at?
2: When we are thinking about war, we are trying to talk about some geopolitical things, to talk about territories, to talk about cities, presidents, about very high geopolitical terms, but it is actually not what this war is about. It's about one family, one mother who led her son every day to school, and she doesn't know if he will come back from that school or Russian rocket will have it as its target. It is about vegetable seller from Kherson who we saw 1 month ago on a video clip where a Russian FPV drone found him and was like trying to kill him while he was selling vegetables in Kherson. It's like what we call existential war. It's question of to live or to die. It's not about territories. It's not about Putin's regime or something. It's about Ukrainians not to exist. And this is a crucial thing. So when I was writing my book, I was trying to talk about these things, very personal side of the war.
3: Talk to me about prose and poetry, because we're talking about a book of prose, yet you've written poetry about the war as well. What determines when something requires a poetic approach and when something is more akin to prose?
2: Poetry is the most relatable kind of literature for soldiers, because it doesn't need very specific conditions to write it. It's like quick emotional reaction on something. You can write it even just in your head without anything. And prose already needs a different conditions. In general, I wrote this book after I was wounded when I was on my rehabilitation period in Lviv. So I have this opportunity to think more, to put in one text many different sides of what I want to tell about. Like, it's different conditions.
0: That was Artur Dron talking there to my colleague Julian Warwicker. Now, the British pop star Ed Sheeran's apologised to fans for making mistakes in his handling of a row over free speech during his world tour. He was speaking at his first show since one of his support acts, the American rapper Macklemore, was dropped from the tour over pro-Palestinian comments. Sheeran, who's produced some of the world's most streamed songs, insists it wasn't his decision to drop Macklemore and has tried to avoid being drawn into the fraught debate over the Middle East. But he was left with little choice after the withdrawal of his other support acts, and they threatened the whole tour. And so alone on stage at Philadelphia's Lincoln Financial Field Stadium on Saturday night, he had this to say.
4: What happened in Israel and at the Nova Music Festival on October 7th was horrific and compounded centuries of Jewish pain. What is happening in Gaza is catastrophic and unjustifiable and disproportionate. My heart has been broken by the scale of devastation and loss of civilians' lives, of children's lives. The systemic injustice we're seeing unfold in the West Bank cannot be overlooked.
0: Well, Bridget Goes was there and joins me now from South Jersey. Bridget, thanks very much for being with us. How did the crowd react to that? How did you react?
5: I was just trying to listen and like record because I wanted to get a good video. The crowd was mixed reactions. It's Philadelphia, and Philly is going to make itself known. There was people laughing. There was people booing at certain points. I think somebody shouted, just get on with it. Some people didn't want to hear the speech. Some people were cheering at certain points. It was very mixed reactions.
0: I mean, listening back to it now and or watching your videos, what do you think? I mean, it sounds pretty scripted, doesn't it?
5: Of course it's scripted. I wouldn't have expected anything else. I think people are upset that he read from a teleprompter, but I don't see a big deal. I think that it's okay with him preparing a statement and not wanting to stumble over his words and make sure that he does say the right thing and doesn't flub up.
0: Yeah. I think your boyfriend brought the tickets to the concert. I mean, were you always going to go, or had you thought about perhaps not going?
5: Oh, I completely thought about not going. My boyfriend told me, I don't care about the money. We bought them so long ago. If you don't want to go, we don't have to go. We'll go out to dinner or something. So I wasn't going to go, but then I was like, well, who is going to go? And who's going to go and actually talk about what's going on while they're at the concert? Because if I was anywhere else in the world, I'd be dying to know what was going on inside.
0: And how did it play out after that? I mean, then did it just become the usual sort of Ed Sheeran music concert?
5: Yeah, it became there was more energy, though. Like, I've been to a lot of concerts. I've been to Harry Styles at his last show at Madison Square Garden. It felt like that energy, like, it was very, very high energy. And, like, people were hanging on to every word he said. He even made a comment about how the noise level was so up and down because every time he talked, it got so quiet because people wanted to hear what he was going to speak about.
0: And just in a sentence or two, I mean, do you think this is going to go away for him now or not?
5: No, not at all. This will never go away. For the rest of his life, he's going to have to deal with this, unfortunately, for him.
0: Bridget, thank you very much indeed for joining us. That was Bridget Goes, who was at that Ed Sheeran concert in Philadelphia, now back in South Jersey. 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

0: A reminder of our top story today on NewsHour. Two more German states are holding elections that each carry risks for the country's embattled Chancellor Friedrich Merz and promise further gains for the far-right AfD party. Dr. Jan Eichhorn, research director of the Berlin-based think tank DPart, told NewsHour the mainstream parties needed to change their strategy.
1: If they want to stop more people moving to the AfD and start to win the quarter of AfD voters back that is still open to other parties at the moment, they must now really think about shifting policies from macroeconomic indicators only, which has been the focus, to what does this mean for the lives people lead, and really invest in communities.
0: Also this hour, Ukraine's launched what Moscow's mayor has described as the largest attack yet on the Russian capital, causing civilian casualties and hitting an oil refinery. This is James Menendez with NewsHour Live from the BBC in London. With all the talk recently about AI's possible threat to humanity, it's easy to forget the other profound questions the technology poses for our future, and in particular its impact on jobs and education. What's the point of training to do a job that may not exist in 10 years? What's the point of learning if a machine can tell us what the answer is? Well, even computer scientists aren't immune, with AI models now writing their own code. Well, if you're a parent, it's especially worrying. How do we equip the next generation with the skills to navigate the new AI era? It's a question the economist and AI ethicist Professor Daniel Susskind's been grappling with in his new book. It's called What Should My Children Do? When Daniel came into the NewsHour studio earlier, I began by asking him what he worried about when it came to his own children's future.
2: There's sort of two sets of worries. I mean, one is that, look, this is just the water in which the next generation are going to swim. Their lives are going to be saturated by technologies that are far more capable than those that exist today. And bluntly, we're letting down the next generation if we don't prepare them for that world. But there's also another, and this runs through the book, there's also another view, which is it just seems so unimaginative not to. And what I'm trying to do in the book is show how we might use these technologies to help the next generation understand ideas, solve problems, even, you know, make discoveries that might not have been possible in the past. And I think it's, you know, that there is a sense of hope and excitement and optimism as well about these technologies too that I think is important not to lose.
0: And throughout, you emphasize the need still for children to learn the basics.
2: Absolutely right. And yeah, it's really one of the starting points of the book, which is we've got to get back to basics, literacy, numeracy, critical thinking. Those basic skills are going to be incredibly important. Incredibly important for two reasons. One, because any advanced skills that do turn out to matter are going to rely on those basics. You know, they're basics not only in the sense that they're the simplest, but they're also the fundamentals, the building blocks for everything else. But there's also, I think, something important as well, which is that these technologies are not perfect, and they're not going to be perfect for some time. They exhibit biases, they make mistakes, they hallucinate. And actually, to tell the difference between when they are behaving wonderfully and when they're behaving awfully is not trivial. And we need to keep those basics, in particular our critical faculties, sharp, to always be sort of testing and interrogating and pushing back on them.
0: So the sort of analog skills and the digital skills can exist side by side. I mean, you talk about a nice example about when calculators came along. Just tell us a bit more about that, because in a way that was a sort of that provoked a similar scare, didn't it?
2: Exactly right. You know, I think one of the most important tensions that we face is, well, look, Daniel, you say we ought to be spending a third of our time teaching young people to use these technologies, but doesn't using these technologies undermine those basics? You know, why bother learning to do long division if, you know, one of these systems can do a hard calculation for you? Why take the time to learn the discipline of sitting with a difficult text if you can ask one of these systems a question and it will, you know, give you an answer in a matter of seconds? And what I find really assuring is that we've actually been here before, exactly as you say. Late 1970s, early 1980s, the electronic calculator arrives. What at that time was an extraordinarily powerful technology, and people worried in exactly the same way. Oh my gosh, what's going to happen to arithmetic? And what happened, which was really interesting in the UK, was that the British government asked this relatively obscure academic, a man called Wilfred Halliday Cockcroft, who was a professor at the University of Hull, to do a report into the state of mathematics education in the UK. And wrote this vast report. There's this amazing chapter in it where he thinks about the response to the electronic calculator. And he part of it's just really realistic. He says, look, we've just got to assume that by the end of the decade, everyone is going to have access to one of these calculators, which for us today just seems completely obvious. But, you know, back then that was a sort of, that was realism. But there was also this really radical idea he had, which was, he said, we need to take maths education and divide it cleanly in two. And we need to spend part of our time teaching people to use this calculator to do stuff that would have been unimaginable before. But we also need to protect some of their time doing calculations without this machine to hand. And crucially, he said, we've got to test both. And, you know, anyone really who's been through maths education over the last few decades will have studied for a calculator paper and a non-calculator paper. And I think we've got to do something similar with AI now.
0: And in a similar bent, another sort of more optimistic example you give is that computers can play better chess than anybody else in the world now, and yet people are still playing chess. And in fact, it's growing in popularity.
2: That's right. So there's this amazing moment in 1997 when Garry Kasparov famously loses to Deep Blue. And he has this sort of existential panic where he thinks, oh my gosh, what does this mean for the future of chess? What does this mean for the future of this game I love so much? Is anyone going to play it if these machines are so much better? And as you say, fast forward to today, and chess is more popular than ever. More people are playing online, more people are signing up for clubs. And it turns out that what we value in the game of chess is not simply the moves on the board, but the very fact that it is a human being making those moves. And I think, you know, that there's a useful insight for thinking about many areas of our working lives where it's not simply what human beings achieve in their jobs that we value, but the very fact that it's a human being doing the job that we value. And you can see, you know, in certain healthcare settings, however good a system might get at muttering the right words into someone's ear at the end of their life, it might matter to us that it's always a flesh and blood hand sitting there holding us. I think the challenge, though, is not to overestimate the value that people attach to process. Like, you know, talking to a group of accountants, one of them stood up and said, look, Daniel, you don't understand. The reason my clients come to me is for the personal touch. And I said, well, that isn't why they come to you. They come because they want their taxes done efficiently and effectively. Exactly. Yeah. And if they can find another way to do it that doesn't use you, then they're probably going to go with that. So it's not always the case that holds, but I think in many cases it does.
0: So to sort of bring it around to the debate that has just, you know, really gathered a head of steam this week, I mean, yes. Does that mean you don't believe that AI, and if it reaches this level of artificial general intelligence, if that happens, that it poses some sort of existential threat to humanity? Will we naturally resist that, do you think?
2: I mean, it would be surprising if this technology, the most consequential, most important technology we've ever built, didn't have two faces, didn't have an extraordinary promise and also a price. I mean, it's been true of all the most important technologies of the last 100 years. Nuclear is the great example. Nuclear weapons on the one hand, terrible. Nuclear power on the other, extraordinary. The promise of resolving the environmental challenges. And so what we have always had to do with our technologies is constrain those risks, manage them, regulate them, while trying to take advantage of the benefits.
0: And that was the economist and AI ethicist, Professor Daniel Susskind, talking to me about his new book, What Should My Children Do?, about how they should navigate the AI future. And that is it for this edition of NewsHour. From me and the rest of the team, thanks so much for being with us. Until the next time, bye-bye.

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5: 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That's on The Climate Question with me, Jordan Dunbar, after the BBC News.
8: BBC News with Danielle Yawovietska. Moscow and its surrounding region have come under sustained attack overnight by Ukrainian drones on the final day of parliamentary elections in Russia. The regional governor said two people have been killed and 20 others wounded. Our Russia editor Steve Rosenberg is there.
9: It does sound like a large attack, unprecedented, said Sergei Sobyanin, the Moscow mayor. And he said this was an attempt to disrupt the election. I'm standing outside a polling station in the center of Moscow. Earlier today, we were at a polling station very close to the Moscow oil refinery that got struck. One young voter said to me that he'd heard loud bangs. He said this was not a good situation. I spoke to an older voter and said he wanted peace, but by peace, he meant Ukraine's defeat. I wouldn't say there's a big sense of surprise here in Moscow, more a kind of quiet resignation.
8: Germans are voting in two state elections that could further weaken Friedrich Merz's position as chancellor. The focus will be on how his conservative CDU performs in Berlin and in the northeastern state of Mecklenburg-Western Pomerania. Our Berlin correspondent Jessica Parker says although they are local elections, they'll provide a snapshot of how national politics are shifting in Germany.
10: The difficult thing, I think, for Friedrich Merz, his personally low approval ratings and the fact that Germany's economy continues to stutter along, which is another thing he aimed to fix. Now, I'm sure he would say he wants more time, he needs more time to get his package of reforms through, and he's not at all signalled that he's willing to resign or give up his job. But certainly the pressure is building on him and the questions over his future are mounting as well.
8: Israeli security forces say they've captured a Palestinian man suspected of shooting dead a Jewish settler in the occupied West Bank. The settler was among a group ritually bathing in a spring in the hours leading up to the Yom Kippur religious holiday when an attacker opened fire. He died in hospital. The Prime Minister Benjamin Netanyahu said on social media that Israel would hold the shooter to account and everyone who aided him. Israeli forces also say they shot dead a Palestinian driver who attempted to ram them in a separate attack in the occupied West Bank. A 13-year-old Chinese swimming sensation, Yu Zedi, has won gold at the Asian Games in Japan. She led from start to finish in the 200-metre butterfly and shaved almost half a second off the Games record.
11: I train very hard day after day. Success never arrives overnight. A bigger goal? That is to step on the podium at the Olympic Games, the highest podium. I'm very excited and proud.
8: Yu has the chance to add to her haul in several other individual and team events. You're listening to the latest world news from the BBC. Iran says it's received indications that the United States is preparing to resume military operations against it. Tehran warned countries in the region against cooperating and said any American attack would trigger retaliation. Iran gave no basis for its assessment. However, after its allies, the Houthis in Yemen, attacked the Saudi capital Riyadh on Saturday, the US State Department warned that fighting could escalate rapidly. 10 lions have been found dead in the Ngorongoro conservation area in Tanzania. The local authorities say they're trying to identify those responsible. Here's our Global Affairs correspondent, Joanna Keane.
12: Ngorongoro's UNESCO-listed conservation area spans more than 8,000 square kilometres and provides a home to globally threatened species such as the black rhino. But it's also seen long-standing tensions between the local Maasai herder community and the government, which argues that population growth is encroaching on the wildlife habitat. The authorities say the 10 dead lions had ingested poison, but they haven't given further details.
8: President Trump says a huge triumphal arch he wants to build in Washington will also serve as a military facility, housing drones, snipers and ammunition. In a social media post, he said the change had been requested by the US military for national security reasons. The proposed 76-metre arch near Arlington National Cemetery recently cleared an aviation safety review. The Pentagon hasn't publicly confirmed Mr. Trump's account of the military request. The project still faces other legal and regulatory hurdles. Sri Lanka's Air Force has deployed a new measure to try to bring rain to drought-hit areas, Buddhist monks. A military aircraft took off with three monks on board who chanted prayers and sprinkled holy water from the air. The armed forces described the flight as a symbolic act of compassion. Some parts of Sri Lanka are experiencing their worst dry spell in years, with reservoirs at half capacity. BBC News.
13: From Karachi to Manila, millions of people in Pakistan and the Philippines are turning their rooftops into power stations. Two very different countries leading this solar revolution. I'm Jordan Dunbar, and my climate question from the BBC World Service is, what's driving this solar boom? Concerns for the planet or crazy high bills? With me to talk this through is Jessit Enano, climate journalist based in Manila, the Philippines. Hi, Jessit.
6: Hi, it's great to be here.
13: Thank you. And from Islamabad with the think tank Renewables First, we have Zeeshan Ashfaq. Hi, Zeeshan.
14: Hi, Jordan. Great to be here with you.
13: Guys, the reason I wanted to bring you on is I saw a report about solar panels, Chinese solar panels being sold around the world. So China makes around 80% of the world's solar panels, and some trade data came out that caught my eye, and it showed that the Philippines are now the number one destination for Chinese solar panels and Pakistan number two. We don't count the Netherlands because the Netherlands is a shipment hub. People buy them into the Netherlands and move them across Europe, whereas these panels are staying in each of the countries. And some of the stats really caught my eye. So in the Philippines, in a single year, the Philippines installed five times more rooftop solar than it had in the previous 10 years combined. And in Pakistan, the rooftop solar boom has been so rapid that in only 2 years, it's added as much generating electricity capacity as the country's entire fleet of fossil fuel power plants. That's according to Ember, an energy think tank. That's incredible, guys. But you both also have something else in common, which is you have some of the highest electricity prices in the world. Jessit, how high are prices in Manila for you?
6: It's pretty high because just this June, the Department of Energy has said that we currently in the Philippines have the highest power rates in all of Southeast Asia. We used to be second only to Singapore, which is, as we know, a very rich, developed country compared to the Philippines. But now we have far outranked or outpaced Singapore this June. So the power bills are quite high, and it's been really a thorn in the neck for many Filipinos, especially those who are paying exorbitant prices just to be able to access power for their homes.
13: And are energy bills something that Filipinos are used to grumbling about?
6: Oh, yeah, absolutely. A report by Reuters say that households now spend about 12% of their monthly income on their electricity. And with, you know, these soaring prices on food and basic goods because of the Middle East conflict, a lot of Filipino households are already really feeling this as a gut punch to them, because this money that they are paying for their electricity bills could easily be allocated for other things such as food or other basic necessities, or even for their savings or their healthcare or the education of their children. So just to give a bit of a context here, Jordan, the reason why Filipinos pay so much for our electricity is because we are heavily reliant on imported fossil fuels. And majority of this is coal, which is imported from Indonesia. And another thing that really pushes our electricity bills so high is the fact that we have a centralized power grid. And, you know, the Philippines being archipelagic, there is electricity that is being lost from generation of the electricity from the power plants to the transmission to the individual homes and households. And so all of the losses that is happening in this system is being passed on to the consumers. And so we have seen many households, you know, kind of also adjusting, trying to find ways to, you know, maybe not turn on as many appliances during the times when it's peak hours for electricity demand. And we have also seen some businesses kind of adjust their opening schedules and opening hours to accommodate people, but also still save up on their power costs.
13: And Zeeshan, in Pakistan, I read that some people can pay more in electricity bills than they do in rent. Tell me about the bills there.
14: Well, the electricity prices in Pakistan are quite high. And you rightly pointed out that particularly in the urban areas, people are paying more in electricity bills than paying for their monthly rents. And then the Russia-Ukraine war back in 2022 was the real beginning. LNG imports stopped.
13: So that's liquid natural gas?
14: Yeah, I mean, LNG supplies that we need to run some of our power plants. So those LNG supplies were stopped due to that crisis. And then electricity prices started going up. And then we were under an IMF program and government had no choice but to increase electricity prices by 150% in 3 years.
13: 150%?
14: Yeah. And that really contributed to the solar boom, the solar rush, as we call it in Pakistan. You know, electricity prices are one of the factors, but, you know, unreliability is another factor contributing to people rushing towards solar. And at the same time, you know, solar becoming a viable option. You know, you can generate electricity using solar panels virtually anywhere. With solar panels, it's mainly plug-and-play system. So you just have to put up solar panels and start generating electricity for your needs.
13: Before we get onto the solar rush, Zeeshan, give me an idea of what expensive and unreliable electricity does to people in their everyday lives, but also businesses and the economy. What effect does that have?
14: Pakistan is heavily reliant on its textile exports. And then, you know, with the electricity prices going up, the country's exports were becoming uncompetitive compared to other peers, such as Vietnam, Bangladesh, Thailand, and then India. And then, you know, for farmers, diesel prices were really a factor that basically push people to move towards solar, and it in fact was a survival response.
13: Jessit, when did you start to see this recent boom happening? When did people start talking about it?
6: Well, I think what's different between the Philippines and Pakistan is people weren't really paying that much attention to rooftop solar until the closure of the Strait of Hormuz. So earlier this year, when the crisis began in the Middle East, and the news report started talking about potential shortages in fuel, but also potential blackouts in power, people started paying closer attention to alternatives that would secure their power in their own homes, in their businesses, in their own properties. You know, looking at my Facebook feed, I'm seeing friends and, you know, people from my community asking about, you know, rooftop solar and how do they actually get it installed in their homes. And especially when we need it the most in the dry season, which was around April to May of this year, when temperatures really soared to up to 30 degrees Celsius higher, even here in the Philippines. So personally, I have seen more houses now being retrofitted with rooftop solar and hearing a lot more interest from people who are not necessarily environmentally conscious. So my takeaway from all of this is it may not be necessarily an eco-conscious decision, although, of course, we can say that that plays some sort of part, but it is really more an economic choice for a lot of Filipinos. Even some of the local installers that I have spoken with in the past few months have said that they could no longer keep up with the demand. So previously, before this rooftop solar boom, they would probably get about 100 inquiries in a month. After the closure of the Strait of Hormuz, this exploded to about 1,000 to 2,000 inquiries in a month. Even the solar installers themselves could no longer keep up with the inquiries. So even though there is really high interest, now we are seeing the challenges in the market, in the system, where many of these panels, if not most of these panels, are imported from abroad, mainly from China. So now we are seeing a lot of congestion in our ports. We don't have enough technical people to install these rooftop solar. So the demand is already there. It's very much present, but meeting this demand is now the real challenge for a lot of the solar installers here in the Philippines.
13: A reminder that you're listening to The Climate Question from the BBC World Service. I'm Jordan Dunbar. This week, we're asking what's driving the incredible solar boom in Pakistan and the Philippines. With me are journalist Jisit Anano and energy expert Zeeshan Ashfaq. Jisit, who is buying these panels? Is it urban? Is it rural? Is it mostly the middle class with money?
6: It's a mix, I would say. I'm seeing just, you know, observing that people from different walks of life are interested to see if rooftop solar can be a viable option for them. But of course, the reality is it still costs a lot of money to be able to have a rooftop solar installed in your home. So at this point, it is still really an option for households with a bit more disposable income. But what we're also observing here in the Philippines is a lot of financial institutions are also already taking note of the shift to rooftop solar. Personally, I am seeing a lot more advertisements on Facebook on private banks offering solar loans alongside mortgages. And this is something that I have not seen before. Housing mortgages are common, but these ads that, you know, promote solar loans is quite new. And I'm also seeing government institutions such as the State Insurance Agency also extending or offering loans for government workers to install rooftop solar in their properties. So it is a shift that a lot of sectors are already noticing, and it's still a long way for the more, I would guess, lower income Filipinos to access rooftop solar. But there is definitely a wave that we are seeing in the past couple months.
13: Have you heard from people with solar panels that their bills have come down? Has it actually helped?
6: Oh, yes, absolutely. I've heard it from friends, but I've also heard it from like the many active Facebook groups in the Philippines that talk about how rooftop solar has really been a game changer for them. One household owner that I interviewed for a story that I was doing told me that his electricity bill used to range around 20,000 Philippine pesos. So that's about $300 every month. After getting his rooftop solar installed, that plummeted to 300 pesos. That's only $5.
13: Whoa.
6: So from $300 to $5 a month. So that is definitely a massive savings for Filipinos who already have rooftop solar.
13: So quite a few things have come together here. In both examples, foreign conflicts have pushed up the price of fossil fuels. In Pakistan, in this case, it was liquid natural gas. That meant electricity prices went up. Equally, the price of Chinese solar panels went down. And so people decided this was the way to get away from these high electricity bills. Zeeshan, where would I be seeing these panels popping up? Is it just in urban phenomenon, or is it right across the country? Who's buying them?
14: Well, every segment of the society. You know, if you look at all the installations, this 38 gigawatt is evenly distributed among different, you know, consumer categories. And then, you know, most of the installations are either behind the meter or off grid. So that also tells you the story. You know, people who were completely shunned by the grid are also benefiting from solar panels, because if they can afford anything, that is solar. If we look at the dividends that solar panels have delivered to the country, you know, it has mobilized more than $15 billion in investment. You know, compared to the situation that had arisen after the Russia-Ukraine war, we have weathered this Hormuz crisis in a relatively better position. And then, you know, if we look at the numbers, the country has been able to avoid close to $10 billion in fossil fuel imports since 2017. And it's well on its way to save another $6 billion by the end of this year. And then another important fact is that only 4% of the solar installations are formally financed. Everything else is out of pocket. So, you know, we really hope financial markets, they contribute to what is happening in Philippines from the beginning.
13: Jesse, Zeeshan was pointing out there that Pakistanis have had to pay for this themselves. They haven't had the government help in the schemes.
6: Yeah.
13: Do you think the government of the Philippines is seeing this boom and thinking, okay, if we give a bit more help, maybe we can overtake the Pakistani solar rush? We can make this go faster.
6: Yeah, well, as I mentioned earlier, the government has introduced this rooftop solar loan, but it is primarily directed to government workers because it is under the state-run social insurance agency. But we are already seeing very good numbers. So that is really an indication of a strong demand for solar financing. Another strong signal that we are seeing from the government that they are backing this rooftop solar boom came from the president of the Philippines himself. So this July, President Ferdinand Marcos Jr. delivered his second to the last State of the Nation address. And in his presidential speech, well, he spoke very extensively about securing reliable and affordable energy for Filipinos. He also called on Congress to pass the Sariling Kuryente Act, which translates to Own Power, Own Electricity Act, to make rooftop solar and battery storage more affordable and accessible to Filipinos. But of course, whether Congress will follow through is something that needs to be observed and monitored. But that strong call or signal from the president himself, I think, is once again, a strong indication that the government is taking notice of people wanting to have more autonomy, more ownership over their own power and electricity.
13: Zeeshan, earlier you mentioned that the Chinese panels that were coming in, you weren't paying much tax on it. How crucial has that been for this solar rush? And do people worry that that could change?
14: We enjoy special relationship with China. And then because of those special relations, you know, we were able to leverage
7: this technology, and due to that duty-free access, we were able to import solar panels in large amounts. And that has already changed. The government, you know, came up with some tariffs on solar panels, and that hasn't really changed what is happening around solar in Pakistan. You know, solar installations have slowed down a bit. We are now experiencing a couple of other complementary booms, one around batteries and other around EVs. You know, if you look at lithium ion battery imports, you know, they've quadrupled compared to last year. And the country has been able to import 7.3 gigawatt hours of lithium ion batteries. And if we look at the EV sales in two-wheeler segments, the sales have gone up by 170% year on year. So, you know, we are living in this consumer energy resources era. Solar, we haven't seen the end of it yet.
13: Well, Zeeshan, if you could go back in time, I'm making your magic, and you could change some things that Pakistan did in this solar rush to make it bigger or cheaper or longer lasting, what would you have done differently?
7: Well, I wish this solar rush had been more equitable, because people who needed this transition the most are missing out. Now that we haven't, you know, it is a lesson for other countries to plan for such disruptions from the get-go. And also, you know, they need to come up with policy mechanisms, regulations, and then, you know, financial instruments and then remuneration schemes. So, you know, mainly I wish for it to be more equitable.
13: Well, Jesse, you know, Philippines currently number one in buying these panels. How does it stay there? How do you think this boom lasts and spreads to more people across the country?
6: So echoing what Zeeshan said earlier, making it more affordable, especially for households that are very much vulnerable, not just to high energy prices, but to climate shocks. So by, you know, government introducing more incentives, perhaps more subsidies, and not just in the form of loans, I believe, I think more people will see it as an affordable and accessible option for them. Because when I'm speaking with advocates and campaigners, they believe that we are in this moment where you don't need to convince people that much anymore that rooftop solar is a good option for them. People already know that it is. But when they look at the prices, when they try to navigate the bureaucracy and all of the processes that is needed to have a rooftop solar installed in your home, then suddenly they kind of take a step back and think, maybe we could do it for another time. And I think that is the window that should not be missed out on. And again, taking a phrase that I heard earlier from Zeeshan, he said it's a generational opportunity. And I think that is the same for the Philippines. This is an important moment that we are seeing the people, the consumers standing up for themselves, wanting to have, you know, energy autonomy. And I think that the government should not let that opportunity slip away.
13: Final question is to both of you. Jacette, if I came to Manila and we met up for a coffee, we looked up where you live, are there any solar panels?
6: Yes. So I am seeing within my own neighborhood rooftop solar being installed in houses that I've never observed before. So yes, definitely. I think we have a walk around the community. We walk around some of the streets in Manila, and we would be pleasantly surprised to see many households already embracing this rooftop solar boom.
13: And have you been able to get panels yet yourself?
6: Not yet. It is in the pipeline, and hopefully there would be more incentives and subsidies down the line, so it would be also accessible for journalists like myself.
13: And Zeeshan, what about you? Have you got a solar panel set up?
7: I've put up a solar, you know, system on the rooftop of my parents' house, and we've been benefiting from that. And, you know, the office building where we work from, its roof is almost fully covered with solar panels.
13: Zeeshan, thank you so much for joining us.
7: Thanks very much for having me, Jordan.
13: Jesse, thank you so much for joining us.
6: Thank you so much for having me.
13: And thank you for listening. Don't forget, if you have a climate question of your own, you can email theclimatequestion@bbc.com. The production team were me, Simon Watts, Daffod Evans, and Tom Brignall. I'm Jordan Dunbar. Bye-bye.

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0: Coming up on The Happy Pod, meet the best friends who turned out to be sisters. Meena and Manal were both born in India, but adopted into different families. Also, the orchestra in Paraguay playing music on instruments made from landfill waste. The grandson and grandmother duo healing their relationship through travel after not speaking for 10 years. And how table tennis is helping people with Parkinson's disease. All of that and more uplifting stories after this news summary.
1: BBC News with Danielle Yawovietska. Moscow and its surrounding region have come under sustained attack by Ukrainian drones on the final day of parliamentary elections in Russia. The capital's mayor called it the largest such attack on Moscow yet. The city's oil refinery was set ablaze. Voters in eastern Germany are going to the polls in two state elections that could further weaken Friedrich Merz's position as chancellor. If his Christian Democrats perform poorly, it's likely to lead to speculation that the party could try to oust Mr. Merz as leader. Israeli forces say they've captured a Palestinian man suspected of killing a Jewish settler in the occupied West Bank. The man was shot near a spring ahead of Yom Kippur. In a separate incident, Israeli forces say they killed a Palestinian driver who tried to ram them. Iran says it's received indications that the United States is preparing to resume military operations against it. Tehran gave no basis for the assessment.

0: Andros Townsend has escaped injury after being knocked down by a motorised pitch roller in Thailand. The vehicle ran over his leg during the warm-up before the driver jumped off and lifted it clear. Townsend continued practicing and later came on as a substitute during the game, which his side won. And that's the latest BBC News.
1: This is the Happy Pod from the BBC World Service. I'm Holly Gibbs, and in this edition, meet Mina and Minal.
2: It's like all those 30 years we've been apart, we've never been apart. Yeah. It's like we're picking up after that, and it feels really strange, but very good.
3: It feels like home.
1: The girls who became best friends, only to discover they are actually biological sisters. Also on this podcast...
4: Lo que hacemos nosotros con este proyecto musical...
5: This project, it's not just about teaching music. We're bringing to the world's attention this place, these kids.
1: The orchestra who play instruments made from rubbish. Plus, the grandmother and grandson duo healing their relationship through travel. And...
6: When you think about it, it's pretty logical. I mean, when we're out of the office, it's just empty space. And a lot of space, and that can be comfy.
1: The offices in France, which welcome people experiencing homelessness to stay. We start with a remarkable DNA discovery, which revealed that two best friends were actually biological sisters. Mina and Minal were both born in India. They were then adopted by different families and raised near each other in the Netherlands. It was only when they met by chance that they realised their similarities, as Amelia Clark reports.
7: My sister.
8: Mina Geltink and Minal Tyson were both born in the early 1980s. They were adopted from two different orphanages in Mumbai within months of their birth. They first met in their early teens at an event hosted by an adoption agency their parents had used, and were struck by their uncanny similarities in their appearance and mannerisms. They promised to stay in touch and spent years writing letters to each other, often addressing each other as sis, despite not knowing the truth about their relation. Minal and Mina lost contact after Minal moved to France and Mina had a baby, until earlier this year when Minal decided to take a DNA test.
2: I was home alone and then I got the pop-up on my phone and it said, your results from DNA in my heritage are ready. So I opened it and then there was written, Mina, sister. And I didn't realize it was Mina that I know.
8: Minal messaged Mina on social media asking if she remembered her. Mina had tried to do a DNA test in 2017, but was told she had no matches. But the test Minal did confirmed the girls were 100% sisters, which means they share the same biological mother and father. Last month, the girls met for the first time since finding out they were related. Minal says it's what she's dreamed of.
2: I've always been surrounded by many people who love me and who took care of me. But something inside of me, I've always felt very lonely. And yeah, I always hoped to find some biological family somewhere. And I always said, yes, I would love to see if there's my biological mother, but even more brothers or sisters. So, and now this happens. So inside it was like, now I don't feel alone anymore.
8: For Mina, it's as if no time has passed.
2: It's like all those 30 years we've been apart. We've never been apart. Yeah. It's like we're picking up after that. And it feels really strange, but very good.
3: It feels like home.
2: Yeah.
3: It's like we don't live together. We have very...
2: Different lives.
3: But when it's like when I see you, it's like yeah. I'm home.
2: I feel finally complete, and that's the puzzle piece in my heart. And yeah, I know that it's a lot, but it feels really good. Yeah.
8: Since finding out, Mina and Minal have spoken almost every day. They've met each other's husbands and children and the families they were adopted into. One day, they hope to go back to the orphanage where the story began, but for now, the

0: youngsters say the fact they're siblings is something that is still sinking in. That was Amelia Clark reporting. To Paraguay next, and an orchestra which plays rubbish. Quite literally. All of their instruments are made of scrap found at landfill. Branca Lessa de Sá has been finding out more.
1: That's Wiwi Lopez playing his violin. It sounds just like any other violin, but it looks distinctly different. Rather than the usual mahogany wood, Wiwi's instrument is a haphazard combination of colours and textures. And that's because it's made from rubbish. Wiwi is talking to me from his studio in Paraguay. Here, he turns scraps of metal, wood, paper and plastic into music. He works with Fabio Chavez, the founder and conductor of the Recycled Orchestra of Cateura. Cateura lies on the outskirts of Paraguay's capital, Asunción. It's a vast, sprawling landfill. Every day, about 3 million pounds of solid waste get dumped here. Thousands of families live in and around Cateura. They survive by sorting the rubbish for things they can sell. Kids regularly get pulled out of school to help. Theirs is a childhood marked by the sound of garbage trucks and plastic bags. Or was, until Fabio Chavez came along. Fabio started working in Cateura in 2006 as an environmental technician, helping locals to classify what they found in the waste. When he first arrived, he was shocked by what he saw.
2: I met families whose most basic necessities weren't being met. The children in this place didn't have the options for study or ways to use their free time positively.
1: Fabio wanted to help and knew there was only one way he could.
2: What I knew at that time and had experience in was music. To offer the possibility of music lessons, as I was already a music teacher back home.
1: He began to offer lessons to the children of Cateura, using donated instruments. But the classes proved so popular, they soon ran out. Instead of turning people away, Fabio had an idea, to make instruments out of the rubbish from the dump.
2: It was a long process, and it continues to be, as we're still refining it.
1: Despite the difficulties, they eventually did manage. And thus was born the Recycled Orchestra of Cateura. The orchestra has now been playing for over 20 years and gained international acclaim. They have travelled and performed in countries across the world. More recently, a musical was made about their story. It premiered this summer in Atlanta. The production was a success, and next year they'll be performing at Carnegie Hall. But when Wiwi first joined the orchestra, he could never have imagined the success it would come to have.
3: At the time, they didn't have their own rehearsal space or shows lined up. It really was a passion project, something from the heart.
1: Wiwi had received free music lessons from Fabio when he was at school. For him, who had always loved music but lacked the means to pursue it, the lessons were transformational. So when he found out about the project, he immediately knew he wanted to help.
3: I really admired it because it reminded me of me. And I felt a lot of empathy and connection to these kids who gave everything they had to make their dreams come true.
1: Now, as well as teaching music lessons and playing, Wiwi makes and repairs all the instruments used by the orchestra. But for both Fabio and Wiwi, the project is about more than just music or recycling.
4: Lo que hacemos nosotros con este proyecto musical.
2: This project is not just about teaching music. We're bringing to the world's attention this place, these kids. When a child stands out for a skill, in this case music, they cease to be anonymous. They cease to be someone that doesn't matter, and they become someone important.
0: That was Branca Lessa de Sá reporting. A man and his grandmother have been on a mission to visit every national park in the United States before going on safari trips around the world. For them, it wasn't about the sights, but healing their relationship. Brad and Joy Ryan had not spoken in 10 years, but now they have rekindled, and Brad has even written a book about their adventures. Brad and Grandma Joy have been speaking to my colleague, Kasa Alum.
5: Well, it started when I was 85. He called up, wanted to know if I wanted to go camping, and I said yes. So away we went, and we got there in the rain. It was quite a trip, I can tell you that. So, I held the umbrella on it over him while he put the tent together. And then the air mattress, I kept falling off of it, so I said the heck with it. I just slept on the ground.
6: Brad, you know how to treat a woman, don't you?
7: You know, Grandma Joy is cut from a different cloth. I will admit, like, when we were driving down and I was looking at her hands, I thought, wow, I forgot that she's an old woman, because her mind and her spirit are so young. We had so much fun that weekend, and she blew my expectations out of the water. And that's why, you know, we went down there because she had never seen a mountain. And at age 85, she not only saw her first mountain, she climbed her first mountain as well. That's really why I wanted to keep the magic alive. I didn't intend in the beginning to go to all 63 U.S. national parks. We had no intention of setting a world record. You know, she became the oldest person in the world to begin and complete a circuit to all 63 U.S. national parks. But it really just began as a way to repair our relationship. We hadn't spoken in 10 years at the beginning of this journey, and now we're best friends.
6: And Joy, for yourself, spending this time with Brad, how has that been for you, as well as visiting all these places?
5: We had a lot of things to discuss about. We talked about the things we saw outside, and I think we got along pretty good.
7: When you haven't spoken to each other in 10 years, you know, there's a lot of ground that you have to make up.
6: Why was that, by the way?
7: It was a fractious divorce. Her eldest son was my father. When I was hiking the Appalachian Trail, when I was in my late 20s, and it was nearly a decade into our estrangement, I was sleeping next to the stream and thinking about those early childhood memories when she would take me into the local state park. And I just felt like I had to try. When I finished the Appalachian Trail after 6 months in the wilderness, I felt like I had to try to reconnect. And I thought she might slam the door in my face, to be honest, because her feelings were really hurt. It's like any other type of reparation, right? You don't rebuild a relationship overnight after 10 years of not speaking to somebody. You have to start somewhere. And for us, going back to nature was the most natural place to begin that healing process.
6: And that nature took you all around the world. Joy, tell me about some of the places that you've traveled to then all around the world. What's been your favorite place, both of you?
7: Well, we started in Kenya, and that was our first international trip. So after she completed the 63 U.S. national parks, her Instagram followers asked me what the next chapter was going to be. And 63 was a big number. And so we thought, what's an epic journey that would be a smaller number? And so we came up with the 7 continents. And when I was 20 years old, I had never been overseas. And she took me to the airport, and I went to Kenya. And 2 months after we reached the National Park of American Samoa, which was our 63rd and final U.S. national park, she and I ended up going to Kenya. And I remember thinking, when we were in the Lamar Valley at Yellowstone National Park, when we were stuck in this bison traffic jam for 4 hours, that she would never get to see the great migration of wildebeest and zebra in Africa, but at least she had that memory. And, you know, my assumption was wrong. And she ended up getting to see the great migration along the Mara River. And so for me, that was just a living, a breathing example that we can manifest these seemingly impossible dreams. Mm-hmm. If two hearts are willing to go along for the ride. What about you? What was your favorite country that you visited? The favorite place that you visited overseas?
5: Oh, I think when we went over and helped the rhinos, we went over there and there were several people with us, and it was an amazing experience. It was quite a big operation. There were airplanes and helicopters and truckloads of young men that helped.
6: There'll be lots of people listening to you with a smile on their face. What would you say to anyone who hasn't traveled that much in their life?
5: If you get a chance to go, go. Somebody asks you to go to someplace, don't say no, say yes. Because the next day you'll say, daggone it, I wish I'd have said yes and not no. You know, the older you get, the faster time flies. So I'm getting close to the end, so I'm not saying no to nothing. I do everything I can.
0: That was Brad Ryan and Grandma Joy. Coming up on the Happy Pod.
8: I firmly believe that this is a sport because of the quick decision-making you have to make with your brain. Massively has benefits in terms of slowing down the illness.
0: The Table Tennis Club, helping people with Parkinson's disease. You're listening to The Happy Pod. In Western France, one charity is helping those experiencing homelessness. They're partnering with businesses to open up unused office space so it can be used as overnight accommodation. Alex Collins has been to Nantes to find out more.
9: I'm meeting Frederick at the place where he lives. It's not your standard accommodation. It's in the office of a software company called Eprisia. He takes me through the modern open plan office, past workers at their desks, to the room he sleeps in at night.
10: Here's my stuff, my detergent to do my washing and a bottle of water. I don't have many things.
9: It's a modest space with plain white walls, and at the far end is a large desk with two computers, which in the day are used by workers. The biggest object in the room is a rectangular box, which looks at first like an office cabinet. But to my surprise, it contains a fold-out bed.
11: Okay, can you just show me the bed? The bed is being pulled down. It's on the side of a wall and it just flips down. It's a very clever use of space.
9: On the opposite side of the wall to the bed is a modest cabinet where Frederick keeps his small number of possessions. On top of that is some ingredients for cooking.
11: So you've also got some food there. You've got a lemon, some nuts.
10: Yes, I also have some pistachios and some baby onions.
11: Do you want to show us where you cook?
9: We head to a kitchen area which staff members use in the day to eat their lunch. It's the space that Frederick uses to make dinner in the evening.
10: So I have everything I need. A coffee machine, plates, a sink, a fridge.
11: You've got your own shelf on the fridge with a little post-it note with your name. That's very handy, so everyone knows not to touch your food.
9: Occasionally, Frederick has a coffee with some of the staff. The ambition of the charity is to help those staying in offices into permanent work and secure housing. Bureau de Coeur believes having a stable place to sleep makes this easier. Every month, a meeting takes place with the resident and relevant support agencies to ensure everything is staying on track.
12: Vers Beaujoire.
11: I've just got on the number 3 tram to meet Pierre-Yves Loïc. He's actually the founder of Bureau de Coeur.
9: I'm inside the office of advertising agency Nobilito. It's a business Pierre-Yves runs alongside Bureau de Coeur, so it's no surprise to find that he's also hosting a person who is homeless there.
13: He's here one month ago.
11: I am literally in its big office, but in the corner here, it does feel like suddenly if I turn this way and look straight forward, it looks like someone's bedroom. A black curtain gives a degree of privacy, but there's also a sofa, which is long enough for someone to sleep on. I can even see the sheets on the bed there.
9: To ensure a respectful experience for the guest, offices are inspected by Bureau de Coeur volunteers in advance. Guests must have access to a toilet and shower and cooking facilities. So far, the scheme has helped over 100 people, but Pierre-Yves acknowledges that it's addressing only a small fraction of the homeless problem in Nantes. However, he says the solution goes beyond helping vulnerable people off the streets.
14: We commissioned a study that confirmed that companies who took part in our scheme had happier employees compared to the standard French office. In the end, I find companies do this because they think it's the moral thing to do.
9: But what does staff in his own office think about the scheme? Wandering around, I met Claire and asked her what she thought about the office providing space for a person who is homeless.
15: When you think about it, it's pretty logical. I mean, when we're out of the office, it's just empty space and a lot of space and that can be comfy. So if that can help someone in a difficult situation, I say go for it.
0: That was Alex Collins reporting, and for more on this story, just search for People Fixing the World wherever you get your BBC podcasts. Probiotics have long been all the rage in health advice, but now scientists have also discovered they could be good for corals. Erica Santoro is a microbiologist turned ecologist. She's been testing a probiotic treatment on reefs in the Red Sea. She's been speaking to my colleague Roland Pease.
16: Every single organism on planet hosts bacteria and other microorganisms. And this is not different in the ocean as well. So the corals also host a big amount of bacteria and microalgae. So it is a big mix and soup of other microorganisms that live together with these coral hosts. So we call these a holobiont because they actually work together and evolve together as well. The thing that happens when there is any stress, like the temperatures are raising in the ocean, there is a trigger which like cause a lot of stress in the microalgae. They produce a lot of compounds that are stressful for everybody, including the coral host. And a couple of processes can happen there that these algae can be expelled by the host, that they can escape. The cell can just like break apart, and like this mutualistic relationship, they just break up.
17: But somewhere along the way, you thought that there was some way that using probiotics, in other words, adding extra bacteria to unhealthy coral would help them.
16: Yes. So the idea here is we look at the coral and try to understand the beneficial relationships that exist between the coral and the microorganisms. And we isolate and manipulate those beneficial ones.
17: I'm wondering how you do this, because it's a bit different from taking a teaspoon of yogurt. So what's the process?
16: Currently, we are doing this in the ocean. So we are upscaling from the lab setups and bringing to the field. We culture those beneficial cells. We increase them in number and put them in some syringes and apply on top of the coral. So this is going to create kind of a cloud of beneficial bacteria on top of those colonies. And we apply these often. So we guarantee that those corals are going to actually uptake those bacteria that we are offering to them.
17: What difference did you see between the treated and the not treated coral?
16: So we observed, first of all, some proxies that are related to coral health. One of them, and observing like how good they are doing this photosynthesis, and observed these were decreasing along the time when we don't treat them. But when we apply the probiotics, with time, they were actually recovering. They were actually having like a better photosynthesis in those colonies that were treated with probiotics. So we saw a good result.
17: Corals in the world cover a greater area than just the United Kingdom. This would be, if it became practical, a huge effort. What are the steps before you even get that far?
16: We have been observing like this positive effect and beneficial effect in different coral species for different reasons, to protect against bleaching, mortality, even like against diseases. So we are really getting excited about like the results, and we see that it really works. Now, I think our question is not if it has an effect or not, but how to apply this in a big scale.
0: Erica Santoro speaking to Roland Pease. We end here in the UK, where people living with Parkinson's disease have been benefiting from weekly table tennis sessions. The BBC's Mark Norman has been to the Brighton Table Tennis Club to find out more.
14: People living with Parkinson's disease have described the benefits of playing table tennis as a no-brainer, saying it improves their movement, mood and confidence. Playing on the tables today, a few volunteers, but also a range of people living with Parkinson's. In a moment, we'll hear from Richard Witz, an emeritus professor of music and sound, diagnosed with Parkinson's 5 years ago. But first, here's David Priest, a former restaurant worker, diagnosed 15 years ago.
18: So if I played like this session this morning, like for most of the afternoon, my movement will improve, my mood will improve.
19: The main problem with Parkinson's is balance. You lose your sense of balance. And so this helps to address this problem.
14: Also playing the tables today, Tracy Steele. He's a former maths teacher and was diagnosed 5 years ago. And finally, we will hear from Carol Gill. She's been living with Parkinson's for 11 years and is a former student administrator.
20: Got like, you know, lots of people you can talk to, which is really useful because you need people who've actually been there themselves, you know.
21: You have to react so quickly and score and move and think about your tactics at the same time. So for people with Parkinson's, that's a really exceptional thing.
22: The Brighton Table Tennis Club hosts weekly sessions for people with Parkinson's, dementia and other neurological conditions.
23: Go!
22: The club's head of community outreach and the voice you may have heard shouting in the background, Nick Creel.
8: I firmly believe that this is a sport because of the quick decision-making you have to make with your brain. Massively has benefits in terms of slowing down the illness.
22: Parkinson's is a progressive disorder affecting the brain, nervous system and muscle control. There are around 150,000 people in the UK living with the condition. Last year, Table Tennis England and Parkinson's UK announced a partnership to create more opportunities like this for people to play the sport. Philip Lindley is from Parkinson's UK.
24: Table tennis is shown to have many benefits for things like balance and coordination. It can also be really good for memory. And it's also been really beneficial for social interaction as well.
22: And Table Tennis England have recognised how powerful their sport can be in supporting people and said it wants everyone to feel there's a place for them at the table tennis table.
0: That report was from Mark Norman. And that's all from the Happy Pod for now. We'd love to hear from you. As ever, the address is globalpodcast@bbc.co.uk. The editor of this edition is Karen Martin. I'm Holly Gibbs. Until next time, goodbye.
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26: Hello and welcome to the History Hour with me, Max Pearson, the past brought to life by those who were there. This week, the Norwegian teachers who refused to peddle Nazi propaganda during the Second World War.
27: The Germans conquered the whole of southern Norway in 4 weeks, but our schools have waged another war against the Germans for 4 years and we've stood our ground all the time.
26: A tragedy which shocked Ireland in the 1980s, the Stardust nightclub fire.
28: The last thing that I remembered was, like, the smoke was so thick, it was actually burning in our throat, it couldn't breathe, and the fumes actually knocked a whole lot of us out.
26: Plus, the discovery of the San Jose, one of the most sought-after shipwrecks of all time, and the man who connected the world by inventing the cable modem.
29: The bankers, the cable industry said, you're crazy, nobody's going to solve those problems. And even if you solve it, nobody cares, because who wants to have data connected at their home?
26: First, today's news.
30: I'm Debbie Russ with the BBC News. Moscow and its surrounding region have come under sustained attack overnight by Ukrainian drones on the final day of parliamentary elections in Russia. Moscow's oil refinery was also set ablaze. Paul Adams reports from Kyiv.
31: President Zelensky called the attack on the Moscow oil refinery very significant and congratulated everyone involved in its planning and execution. Ukraine's foreign minister, Andriy Sybiha, said Russians only had Vladimir Putin to blame for the fact that the war had come home. Ukraine's message was simple, he said. Look out of the Kremlin window, see the flames over Moscow and end the war. This appears to have been one of the largest and most complex Ukrainian attacks so far on Russia's energy facilities, involving a wide array of Ukrainian-made drones and and missiles. The Moscow refinery, some 15 kilometres from the Kremlin, processes around 12 million tonnes of crude oil a year and is the main supplier of fuel for the Russian capital.
30: Voters in eastern Germany have been casting their ballots in two state elections that could further weaken Chancellor Friedrich Merz's position. If his Christian Democrats perform poorly, it's likely to lead to speculation about the future of Mr. Merz as leader. Here's our Berlin correspondent, Jessica Parker.
2: So in Berlin, the CDU is tussling for first place, according to polls, against the left party Die Linke. Depending on what happens there, the CDU kind of worst case scenario for them is that they fall out of power if Die Linke forms a coalition with other left-leaning parties. Then here in Mecklenburg-Vorpommern, the CDU, it's not a strong state for them traditionally anyway, but where they are at the moment is they've just been hovering above the 5% threshold the parties need to actually enter the parliament. And if the CDU fell out of the parliament here in Mecklenburg-Vorpommern, that would be a really catastrophic result for them, a first for the party. So I think they're pretty desperate to avoid that.
30: New statistics from Iran show the level of pain the economy is suffering from the war with the US. It's in deep recession, with GDP falling more than 10% year on year. The annual rate of inflation is almost 70%. Hundreds of people in South Africa have attended the funeral of Elizabeth Moselekgomo, who was killed after going for a jog near Johannesburg last week. Richard Kagoe reports.
3: It was an emotional farewell for Elizabeth Moselekgomo, whose death has drawn attention to the killings of women in and around Johannesburg. Eight other women have been found dead over the past 2 months. A large portrait and candles filled the tent at her home in the township of Bankop, where mourners had a tribute from her 8-year-old daughter, who read a poem. A government minister told mourners that police are working to track down those responsible for her murder. Investigators are trying to establish if the deaths are connected. They are to establish whether they were committed by the same person.
30: This is the latest world news from the BBC. South Korean defense officials say North Korea has fired two missiles into the sea off its eastern coast. They said at least one of the projectiles was a short-range ballistic missile. Earlier, Japan's defense ministry also reported the launches, saying they suspected both projectiles to be ballistic missiles. The authorities in France have opened a preliminary investigation into the Paris Saint-Germain president, Nasser Al-Khelaifi, over conflict of interest allegations relating to negotiations over football broadcast rights. Mr. Al-Khelaifi is accused of trying to sway talks over TV rights for top-flight French football towards a Qatari-owned media company he chairs. His representatives have dismissed the allegations as absurd. Police in Pakistan are reported to have arrested the sister of the former Prime Minister, Imran Khan, ahead of a protest about his imprisonment. His political party, PTI, said Alima Khan had been detained outside her home in Lahore. The party is planning a demonstration next Sunday to demand the immediate release of Imran Khan. President Trump says a huge triumphal arch he wants to build in Washington will also serve as a military housing facility. A 13-year-old Chinese swimming sensation, Yu Zidi, has won gold at the Asian Games in Japan. Jacob Evans reports.
4: Yu Zidi is so young, she wasn't even born when London hosted the Olympic Games in 2012. After cruising through qualifying, she led from start to finish in the 200-metre butterfly, winning by more than 3 seconds and setting a new Asian Games record. Despite that, Yu said the race was only so-so, and that she wanted to perform better next time. Last year, she became the youngest ever medalist at the Swimming World Championships, aged just 12. However, she's not the youngest Asian Games medalist. A 12-year-old Indonesian girl, the skateboarder Bunga Niemas, won bronze in 2018.
30: BBC News.
26: Hello, this is The History Hour with Max Pearson, reliving some of the dramatic stories as told to witness history here on the BBC World Service. Coming up, an Irish tragedy, the Stardust nightclub fire of 1981. How India became a global call centre hub in the 1990s. And a past president of Colombia on the discovery of the San Jose, one of the world's most famous shipwrecks. But we're starting in Norway, when it was occupied by Nazi Germany during the Second World War. There was resistance in the form of fighting and sabotage, but Tim O'Callaghan has the story of how Norwegian teachers aided their country's resistance by refusing to teach Nazi propaganda to their pupils.
27: I remember the early morning of that day in April 1940 when the Germans attacked us.
5: That's the voice of Norwegian schoolteacher Mr. Roald Hansen, speaking to the BBC in 1944. Norway was still under occupation at this point, but he had managed to escape and was living in the United Kingdom. Before we hear more from him, here is some background for you. The German invasion of Norway began on the 9th of April, 1940.
6: This is the BBC Home Service. As listeners to our early morning bulletins will have heard, Norway is at war with Germany.
5: Norway had tried to stay out of the war up to this point and was caught completely by surprise by the invasion, with the capital Oslo falling to the Nazis almost immediately.
6: Reuters reports that the Norwegian government has left Oslo and is going to Hamar in central Norway, and the Oslo radio announces that general mobilisation has been ordered in Norway.
5: Mr. Roald Hansen remembers standing outside his school that day and watching Norway's anti-aircraft guns attempting to bring down German bombers.
27: Three or four boys were standing about in the deserted schoolyard. They came up to me rather bewildered. "Teacher, isn't there going to be any school today?" I couldn't help smiling at their diffident devotion to duty, and I told them they could go home.
5: As the Nazis invaded, the leader of Norway's largely unsuccessful fascist party, Vidkun Quisling, saw an opportunity.
7: Norske kvinner og norske menn. Jeg skal gjenta den erklæring som jeg leste opp klokken halv åtte.
5: Rushing to the studios of the country's national radio station, he ordered all resistance against the Nazi invaders to stop and declared himself the leader of a new national government. However, this was news to the Germans, who sent Nazi official Joseph to Boven to serve as the head of a new occupying government. Quisling did manage to retain some influence. By the end of 1940, he was serving as an acting prime minister under to Boven, and many members of the cabinet were from his party.
27: When I let my thoughts go back to those first days of the German occupation, it's like recalling a remote and naive childhood. I didn't know the Germans then. I didn't realise how little place schools, in the ordinarily civilised sense of the word, would have in Hitler's new order. It didn't start at once. It wasn't in the autumn of 1940, after Quisling had got one of his men recognised as Minister of Church and Education, that German-inspired circulars began to pile up on the writing desk of our headmaster. One of them demanded that Quisling's portrait should be hung up in the schools. One day, when my pupils and I were trying to clear up some of the intricacies of English grammar, one of the local Quisling stormtroopers suddenly barged into the room. Under his arm, he had a large-scale photo of Quisling, and he proceeded to climb onto a desk and nail it up on the wall. I knew the boy. He was an old pupil of mine, and a difficult one at that. We went on with our grammar as if it didn't exist. He stood on the desk beside the portrait of Quisling for a while, scowling at the faces of my boys and girls before he jumped down again. "Just you wait and see," he bawled.
5: Quisling was seen as a traitor by many Norwegians.
27: When the door had slammed behind him, one of the girls got up. "We can't have that picture here," she said indignantly. "Father says Quisling is a traitor and crackbrained too." I just nodded and said I'd better speak to the other teachers about it so that we didn't muddle things up by acting each in his own way. But when I came back to the same classroom for the next lesson, the picture wasn't there anymore. Some days later, the caretaker told me he had seen it in the dustbin.
5: Quisling eventually achieved the aim of his initial coup attempt and was appointed the head of a puppet government at the start of February 1942. Mr. Roald Hansen said there was a concerted effort by Quisling and the German occupiers to force Norwegian schools to change the way they taught.
27: I shall never forget the day when a certain Quisling County propaganda leader came to give all the children of my school a lecture of the rotten state of affairs in our decayed democracy. We'd only just been given a new Quisling headmaster, a little nincompoop who had got the old headmaster arrested and wangled himself into the job to make up for his many miserable years as teacher in classes he couldn't discipline. When the lecture started, he had cautiously taken up his position at the back of the room. He stood watching us with eyes not yet quite sober after last night's revelling in some German mess. One of the numerous climaxes in his lecture, the propaganda leader bellowed out over our heads, We don't want decadent democracy. We want leaders, and our leaders are the able men, the strong men. At these words, boys and girls spontaneously turned round and looked at the new headmaster. The words of the propaganda leader were drowned in laughter, and soon after the meeting had completely broken down.
5: The Quisling government believed that Norway would embrace Nazi ideology if the education system was controlled.
27: The authorities wanted us to adopt what they called a positive national policy, which meant that we should slander our king, prove to our pupils that our constitution was no good, and extol Quisling. We never did. Quisling did his best to crush our resistance. In February 1942, he issued a decree ordering all Norwegian teachers to be members of the Quisling Union of Teachers and assist at the activities of the compulsory Quisling Youth Service. 12,000 of Norway's 14,000 teachers refused point blank to have anything to do with the union. A month later, more than 1,000 teachers were knocked about in concentration camps by German policemen.
5: Some of the teachers held in the camps were forced to work in the remote parts of Norway and Finland for the German war machine. Wages were also withheld and many were expelled from their jobs, but it made no difference to the teachers' resistance.
27: When these teachers came back to their homes half a year later and were released, they won a victory over Quisling. They are still not members of his union of teachers, and his youth service has been a complete failure. One thing is certain, by his action against the teachers, Quisling had, as usual, achieved exactly the opposite of what he intended. Children, parents, and teachers all over the country were now united against him.
5: In Mr. Roald Hansen's class, there was one boy who joined the youth service, which was intended to be similar to the Hitler Youth in Germany.
27: He was completely isolated and boycotted by his classmates. Sometimes when we studied English institutions, he would bring out astonishing bits from German propaganda about the English, Jewish, Marxian, plutocratic democracy. Otherwise, he hadn't much to contribute. He kept a notebook where he wrote down things I said that he thought were offensive to his party or to the Germans. To teach in the class with a Quisling youth boy gave me my own small share of the Gestapo nightmare which has now pressed Europe since 1941.
5: Norway was liberated on the 8th of May 1945 as Nazi forces surrendered to the Allies across Europe.
9: Our cameraman was scarcely able to film the scenes of welcome, so great was the delirious reception given to our men. For 5 years, the free spirit of Norway has never failed or faltered.
5: Quisling was then arrested and sentenced to death. He was killed by firing squad in October 1945. Ahead of that liberation, Mr. Roald Hansen, speaking in 1944, reflected with pride on the resistance that he and his fellow teachers put up against their invaders.
27: The Germans conquered the whole of southern Norway in 4 weeks, but our schools have waged another war against the Germans for 4 years, and we've stood our ground all the time.
26: Mr. Roald Hansen was speaking to the BBC in 1944, and Tim O'Callaghan was our guide through the story of Norwegian resistance in the Second World War with the help of the BBC archives. Dr. Rachel Pistol is a historian specialising in the Second World War from the University of Southampton in the UK and is with us now. So resistance to Nazi occupation in various European countries was a feature of the Second World War, and in some cases the occupation was particularly brutal. I'm thinking of the Warsaw Ghetto, but even there, resistance was mounted against terrible odds.
10: Absolutely, and I'm sure many people will be familiar with the violent uprising that happened in the Warsaw Ghetto. But another act of resistance was the actual documentation of the conditions within the archive. And this is a really strong effort that was made by the Polish Jewish historian and communal organiser Emanuel Ringelblum. And he set up this organisation called Oneg Shabbat, which is Yiddish for Joy of the Sabbath. And we estimate that around 50 or 60 people gathered to secretly record information. They had journalists, economists, teachers, writers, rabbis, and they were collecting diary entries, essays, photos, drawings, official documents, any testimony that showed what was happening in the ghetto and also what was happening to Jews outside the ghetto to try and preserve this historical record for posterity.
26: So documenting what was happening, even amid terrible scenes, was an act of resistance.
10: Absolutely. This is them trying to counter Nazi propaganda and working with other resistance organisations to smuggle this information out. They're also trying to preserve humanity and dignity because they're aware that it's very likely that they will die, but they want to make sure that it's not the Nazis that have the last word, that they actually get to preserve their humanity by pointing out exactly what they had to live through.
26: Often the story of war is told in terms of fighting men, but to what extent were women integral to resistance to Nazi occupation across Europe?
10: Well, if we take the Special Operation Executive, which was an organisation set up in Britain to try and encourage people to go behind Nazi lines and sabotage radio and telegraph communication, etc. A lot of their agents were actually women. And this is because they were able to travel freely. They weren't expected to work during the day. And there were still so many gender stereotypes at the time that helped keep women above suspicion because the Nazis didn't believe that women would be spies necessarily. And so this ability to remain conspicuous was a great asset to them as they were parachuted into France and other countries to communicate with the British about what was going on.
26: Is it possible to quantify, though, what difference resistance made in terms of the outcome of the Second World War? Because clearly it would be good for morale of the occupied country to know that there was resistance, but was it pivotal?
10: Well, I'd say it was. If we take the example of Czechoslovakia, you had the Czech government in exile in the UK and a sort of a Czech army that was being trained up. And two individuals were taken from that and trained up to do Operation Anthropoid, which was all about assassinating Deputy Reich Protector Reinhard Heydrich, who was the man known for the organisation of Kristallnacht and the Final Solution. And he was particularly brutal in Czechoslovakia. He crushed the resistance. He took away any opportunity to express Czech culture. And so you had these two individuals who were sent, Josef Gabčík and Jan Kubiš, who were sent in to assassinate Heydrich. And they were successful and they paid for it with their lives. And actually, there was a really brutal suppression of two villages that they felt were associated with this. But it was also really positive, ultimately, in terms of helping Czechoslovakia know that they weren't alone in terms of combating the evil of the Nazis.
26: That's Dr. Rachel Pistol from the University of Southampton. And don't forget that there is a wealth of Nazi resistance stories included in our Second World War collection on the website. Find them by going to bbc.com/witnesshistory. Next, we reflect on a tragedy which has reverberated across the decades in Ireland. For this, we're heading back 45 years to what's widely considered to be the country's deadliest fire. It happened in 1981 at the Stardust nightclub in Dublin. Jen Dale has been hearing from a survivor.
11: For these past few days, Ireland has been united, united in its shock and its grief at an appalling loss of life, a loss of life made all the more tragic by the youthfulness of the people who died.
28: The smoke was so thick and the heat was intense. Remember, my last words was, right, oh God, help us.
12: In 1981, Antoinette Keegan is a fun-loving 18-year-old living in Coolock, a suburb in the north of Dublin. She comes from a large family with seven siblings and is very close to sisters Mary, who's 19, and 16-year-old Martina. Martina really wants to go to the Stardust nightclub on Friday the 13th of February to meet up with her boyfriend ahead of Valentine's Day.
28: She pleaded with my parents for her to go and they said no, that she's too young, but I promised my mother and father I'd look after her.
12: So the girls get dressed up. Martina even lends Antoinette a white silk blouse to go with her wine-coloured skirt. The Stardust nightclub is in nearby Artane. It's a two-storey brown brick building with a white facade at the entrance and semicircular red cloth canopies above the lower floor windows.
28: It was all lit up with Stardust on the main entrance. It was like a real fancy building. We thought it was the best place that you could go to.
12: Inside, there are several bars, tiered cinema seating, as well as tables and chairs surrounding the large dance floor. The venue's packed with more than 800 people enjoying a disco competition. But in the early hours of the 14th of February, around 1:30 a.m, shortly after the winners are announced, Antoinette spots something.
28: At one stage, one of the songs that was being played was Born to be Alive. And that's when I actually noticed the smoke drifting across the ceiling. And I actually thought it was like the DJ had to let off the dry ice effect, like the special effects that you do in a disco. And then my friend said to me, look over there. So I looked over where she was pointing, and I just saw a small fire, approximately, I'd say, 3 foot, 4 foot high.
12: Within minutes, the fire has spread.
28: When the music stopped and I went in pitch dark, you could hear people screaming, oh, I'm dying, get me out, get me out. And wherever was coming from the ceiling, it was dripping. It was like molten, like you turn a candle upside down and it's like wax falling on you. It was falling onto your face and actually burning into your skin. At this stage, the fire was right across the whole ceiling and the ceiling was starting to collapse. We tried to get to exit 5 and we seen a lot of people panicking and pushing the door and kicking it, and they couldn't open it.
8: As chaos ensued, chains across fire escapes impeded their exit. Fire services found the bodies of some huddled around the locked doors.
12: In the chaos, staying close to each other, Antoinette and her two sisters try to escape.
28: So then we decided we'd hold hands and walk down to the next exit, which was exit 4, in pitch dark with the smoke and fire all over us. We got, say, about 6 foot away from the door. And then with the panic of everyone rushing and pushing and trying to get out, we were pushed to the floor and we were trampled on and we couldn't get up. Next of all, I just seen a fireball coming towards us. So I remember putting my right hand up to try and push it away from hitting us, and my right hand got severely burned. And then the last thing that I remembered was, like, the smoke was so thick, it was actually burning our throat, couldn't breathe. And the fumes actually knocked a whole lot of us out. And that was the last I remember then of being inside the Stardust.
12: Antoinette loses consciousness. When she wakes, she's outside the venue. Someone has pulled her out, but in doing so, has wrenched her free from Martina, who she'd been clutching onto.
28: An ambulance man came up and he seen me. He said, you've got to get into the ambulance. I said, no, I can't. I said, I have to find Mary and Martina. And he said, everyone is gone. They're all gone to the hospital. He said, you have to get in the ambulance. There would have been approximately, I'd say, probably 10 other survivors or victims facing me. And I was remember looking at their faces and their bones and their hands and everything and saying, oh my God, they got badly burned. But little at the time did I know, right? I looked the same as they did.
12: Antoinette suffered a collapsed lung and severe burns. Her parents don't even recognise her when they visit her in hospital. They're told she has a 50-50 chance of survival. The doctors also advise them not to break the news to Antoinette that Mary and Martina haven't survived.
28: I had no idea that Mary and Martina had been killed because my mother and father was changing from their morning clothes, like the black tie and the black shirt, to ordinary clothes, right, and coming up to see me. And I'd always say to her, how's Mary? And she'd say, oh, she's grand. And how's Martina? She's grand.
12: It's only when a priest visits Antoinette that she finds out the truth.
28: That's right, he said. Your two sisters was killed. And I said, no, they weren't. I said, they weren't killed. And he said, no, he said, they're dead. They're dead. They're dead and buried. And I said, no, they're not. They're not. And I kept saying, no, they're not. My mother and father told me they're alive. And then he said, I'm sorry about that, he said. And then he left.
12: 48 young people died in the Stardust fire. The average age of the victims was 19.
13: Here in Dublin, the first of the funerals are being held of some of the people who died in the tragedy.
14: Lord, hear us. Comfort us, O Lord, in our sorrow.
12: After several weeks in hospital, Antoinette is allowed back home.
28: Two empty beds, two empty chairs in the kitchen, and then the yogurts that Mary loved, my mother was still continuing to buy them every week. It was just hard to accept. Caused an awful lot of arguments in the house, right? My father was saying to my mother, you were the dancer. There wouldn't have been dancers only for you. And then my mother would say, well, you let them go. So it was kind of a blame game. The Stardust, like, it just literally ripped every family that lost a loved one, ripped them apart.
12: The family's grief was also ripped apart by what happened following the tragedy. An original inquest didn't reference the circumstances of the fire, and a tribunal found the cause to be probable arson. This was rejected by many victims' families and survivors, and the ruling was dismissed in 2009. After years of campaigning, fresh inquests were granted in 2019. They were reported to be the largest and longest in Irish history. In April 2024, a new verdict was returned.
0: So the 12-person jury told the families of the 48 young people who died in the Stardust fire that their loved ones had been unlawfully killed.
28: The whole courtroom erupted with a round of applause and people cheering and saying, thank God, it was just absolutely amazing.
0: The jury found that it was an electrical fault in a hot press of the bar that started the fire, and the materials used to decorate the bar caused the fire to spread rapidly.
12: The jury also found the failure of the emergency lighting system and lack of preparedness of staff played a part in the disaster.
28: And I kept looking up right towards heaven and my hands crossed right and saying, thanks Ma, thanks Dad, thanks God. At last we have that they have unlawful killing.
12: They also received an official apology from the Taoiseach, the Irish Prime Minister, Simon Harris.
1: The institutions of this state let you down. We should have been by your side. We should have walked with you. We were not. We did not. And for that, we are truly sorry. Today, we honour the 48 children who never came home. Today, we apologise to the families, to the survivors, to those who were denied the truth for too long.
12: Antoinette has a poignant reminder of that tragic night, the Valentine's card that her sister Martina took with her to the club to give her boyfriend.
28: That was found outside floating around. And I have that card. I have it in a big frame. The two of them died together. Valentine's Day has never, ever been the same for me or my family since 1981.
26: Antoinette Keegan continues to campaign for survivors. She was speaking to Jen Dale. The safety failures identified after the fire, locked emergency exits, steel grills over the windows and flammable materials, were all addressed in subsequent legislation. And the Irish government is now implementing a compensation scheme for those affected by the tragedy. More personal stories from the past when the History Hour returns in just a moment.
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0: Coming up in part two of the History Hour, the story behind the discovery of the San Jose, a legendary shipwreck loaded with treasure. Also, the man who connected the world through cable, and how India became a powerhouse in the business of remote call centers.
1: The first call center experiment was again done in a tiny room. Barriers made of cardboard between phones, separators made with saris.
0: That's after we get a summary of the latest world news.
2: BBC News with Debbie Russ. Government figures from Iran show that the economy is in a deep recession because of the war with the United States. GDP has fallen more than 10% year on year. The government also said there are indications that the US is preparing to resume military operations. Moscow and its surrounding region have come under sustained attack by Ukrainian drones on the final day of parliamentary elections in Russia. The capital's mayor called it the largest such attack on Moscow yet. Hundreds of people in South Africa have attended the funeral of a woman who was killed after going for a jog last week. She's one of nine women whose deaths near Johannesburg are being investigated. Israeli forces have captured a Palestinian man they suspect of killing a West Bank settler near a spring ahead of Yom Kippur. In a separate incident, Israeli forces say they killed a Palestinian driver who tried to ram them. Turnout appears to be high in two state elections in eastern Germany that could further weaken Friedrich Merz's position as chancellor. If his Christian Democrats perform poorly, the party could try to oust Mr. Merz as leader. President Trump says a huge triumphal arch he wants to build in Washington will also serve as a military facility. He said it will house snipers, drones and ammunition. A 13-year-old Chinese swimming sensation, Yu Zidi, has won gold at the Asian Games in Japan. She led from start to finish in the 200-metre

0: was at the forefront of a call center revolution. But first, we have a significant milestone in the evolution of the technology which has resulted in our highly interconnected digital world. In 1991, a small company led by an Iranian-born engineer called Ruzba Yassini created a system which enabled millions of homes across the US to access the internet. Guy Kilty has been hearing how he used the existing cable TV infrastructure to kickstart a digital revolution.
1: The bankers, the cable industry, and any investor said, "You're crazy. Nobody's going to solve those problems. And even if you solve it, nobody cares, because who wants to have data connected at their home?"
2: Before he moved to the US to develop the technology that would change the world, Ruzbeh's life began in the Middle East.
1: I was born in Tehran, Iran, which was the capital. Beautiful country with 7,000 plus years of the civilization. No country had contributed to the civilization and the mankind before 19th century more than Persia in Iran. And Iranian peoples are global citizens of the world who have always contributed to the betterment of the humanity. So I was raised there. I went to school and learned from my parents the integrity of the study hard and be a good person.
2: He may well be a legend in the tech world now, but Ruzbeh didn't think he'd even work in the industry when he first moved to America.
1: My interest originally was in medical school, and I wanted to be a medical doctor. So when I came to the United States, I didn't have enough money to go to medical school because they're expensive and cost a lot of money. So I said, "Oh, I'll go to electrical engineering and biomedical," and through there, I jumped back to the medical school. And what happens, during my last 2 years in West Virginia University, I had a number of the great professors, and I learned from them that telecommunication, just like medical, has no boundary. It's just as unknown to the mankind as the medical is. And because of their skills and expertise, and because of the number of the projects I had in my junior year and senior year in the university, I changed direction. Instead of going to medical school after I graduated from electrical engineering, I decided to stay with the telecommunication field and pursue my challenge there. And guess what? It's really proven to be just as exciting as medical school would have been.
2: After university, Ruzbeh worked for a couple of tech firms building his skills. During that time, he learned the key things that would power the technological breakthroughs to come.
1: From 1981 to 1986, I was working for General Electric, and I learned how the TV system works, how the cable TV system works, how the audio video entertainment works. 1987 time frame, I worked for a high-speed data company called Protean in the data networking. I learned from them how high-speed data works. My vision was that I could put high-speed data over cable infrastructures.
2: Working out how to transfer data using wires connecting homes and buildings was a big challenge in the 1980s, and many assumed a whole new set of wires would be needed.
1: The dream of the technologists was, let's go big, let's do a fiber connection, which is fantastic, it's not a problem, except the cost associated with that. At that time, United States had about 56 million homes already connected. So to bring new cable and a new laborers and new work was extraordinary.
2: To try and get around that cost of installing a whole fiber network, Ruzbeh was convinced he could work out a way to use the existing cable TV infrastructure, known as coax cables, to transfer the data both ways. Up to then, the cables had just been used to transfer data to homes in the form of cable TV shows. The hard part would be allowing data to go back the other way. Eventually, Ruzbeh took his idea to management.
1: I went to the founder of the company I was working with. I said, "Hey, did you know we really could get these high-speed data networking actually to every home via coax?" And his view was that, well, if anybody wanted to do that, they had already done it. And plus, who cares about the homes being connected? Who would ever use computers and the networking from the home?
2: Despite that rejection, Ruzbeh didn't give up, eventually getting the system up and running at an army base called Rock Island Arsenal. The big challenge remained, though: could this system work not just in closed networks of government buildings, but across millions of homes in villages, towns, and cities? To find out, Ruzbeh created his own company in 1990 and set his sights on testing out the technology in a real place with real houses.

0: After a few failed attempts, a small town in Massachusetts called Stowe, where a couple of other technology companies were based, seemed open to the idea.
1: We went to the local commercial residential cable company and we told them, hey, we have this crazy idea. We have tested it here and we like to kind of play with your system. The gentleman there was really actually half high techs, half cable guy. He said, sure, I'll give you a channel to play, see how it goes.
0: Things didn't go well to start with.
1: In our first trial, we figured out that cable industry's residential was so noisy that we couldn't even find our signal. Instead of calling a signal-to-noise ratio, we call it noise-to-signal ratio. It was very horrible. And we failed miserably to be able to get working over a residential cable.
0: Over time, things started to improve, until eventually they set up another test to transfer a file from a residential address to a company's office. The file that was transferred each time was a picture of a dove in flight.
1: After resolving all the issues that we had discovered, they initiated the file transfer, and guess what? Everything was flying for them as perfectly as it should with that old residential cables, and they called me enthusiastically with yelling and screaming, saying, the dove is flying now over that network infrastructure.
0: Finally, the technology worked. Roosbear and his team were ecstatic. But instead of trying to make billions from it, he decided to license it to the telecommunications industry royalty-free.
1: You know, everybody asks me that entrepreneurs go make money and then donate a little bit of money here and there to be famous. Why did I do exactly the reverse of that? I come from a country where I noticed that majority of the problem our country is faced and the area in the Middle East face was since invention of the oil. And I've always been in the mindset that what if we had a telecommuting system that could do healthcare at the time and education and all the other good things bring and take its dependency of the oil, that not also protect the planet Earth from pollutions that we have, but also provides a freedom for the people in that area that they can enjoy a democratic society and all it brings in. So for that purpose, I thought donating my technology free without royalties that becomes a global standard was really a cornerstone of my vision at the time, which worked very well.
0: After successfully creating the technology that allowed data transfer between millions of homes, Roosbear went on to create a mass market cable modem designed specifically for domestic use. By 1995, his modems accounted for a significant proportion of the market in America, and just a year later, his company was acquired for tens of millions of dollars. Looking back, Roosbear feels immense pride at the technology he and his team created.
1: This was a dream that created by 13 people and 7 advisors, 20 of us got together, and we drove our visions to execution, and we drove our execution to the useful tools that people could use from their home, and was just a beautiful moment for all of us.
2: Roosbear Yassini, he was speaking to Guy Kilty. And Roosbear's inventive ideas on telecommunication lead us nicely into our next item. For this, we're in the late 1990s, when the world was on the brink of a revolution that would change the course of modern commerce. With the advances in telecoms, it's possible for a company in any part of the world to outsource back-office services to places where labour is less expensive. In 2019, Rebecca Kesby spoke to a businessman who was one of the first people to spot the opportunity.
3: You know, I wish I could tell you there was a eureka moment. There wasn't. It was quite a simple idea, but it grew in complexity and potential as we thought about it because it seemed so obvious that it was almost surprising nobody had thought of it earlier.
4: Pramod Basin had been working abroad in the US and Britain for General Electric for more than 20 years. When, in his mid-40s, he headed home to India, he saw an opportunity to build a new company, and one that would change India's employment market forever.
3: I had the ability both to understand what US businesses wanted, but also the excitement and of starting up a new business venture in India. So for me, it was an enormously exciting time, both from a career perspective, as well as the joy of coming home and being able to do something new and different. The caliber of people we could attract at that time and now in India was phenomenal. and the costs at which you could hire people were incredibly low compared to international salaries for the same qualification. Not quite the same qualification, roughly the same qualification. So, you know, you could hire a graduate at that time pretty much for $3,000 a year. You could hire a chartered accountant for $14,000, $15,000. You could hire a master's degree for $5,000, $6,000. And I could see that they were as good as anybody I'd worked with anywhere in the world. English speaking was another one. Once we advertised, and we needed to fill 20 spots, and we got 8,000 applications, out of which 4,000 were totally acceptable, I knew I had an avalanche coming at me. And literally at that point in time, you realize you were sitting on a gold mine. It didn't hit us till that point in time.
4: The early days of Pramod's pioneering call center were rather basic.
3: The first call center experiment was again done in a tiny room, 25 feet by 25 feet. Barriers made of cardboard between phones. Separators made with saris. We didn't have soundproof stuff. We didn't know how to do that. So we brought saris and curtains. And so we went there. It was a shambles. There were wires everywhere. There's saris. There's calls going on. And just starting to experiment.
4: But appropriate office space wasn't going to be the biggest challenge to overcome. India's notoriously unreliable phone network would be the first major stumbling block.
3: You know, in those days, we all had three phone lines at home, or two phone lines, because one was down all the time. So calling my bosses up and telling them how I was going to do all their processing for all their mission-critical processes on our phone lines was considerably challenging, because the phone line would drop as I would tell them this. And so this used to happen quite a lot. When we went to the telecom authority, of course, they laughed at us and said, are you kidding? We're going to let you put phone lines so that you can dial people all over the world? Are you trying to set up a phone company? It's not going to happen, right? But outside this building, if you go, is a true landmark of India. It's a giant satellite dish. It was like we had found, you know, Nirvana. When they put that satellite dish up there, and there's a picture of all of us crowded under that dish, because that was our first private link allowed in India to a private company to dial out. It had a waiting time, so there was a lag. There was a time lag when you talk to people, which was a pain, so we worked hard to reduce that. We had lots of issues with it, but it was a huge landmark for us. Getting that big satellite dish in place was the start, I think, in some respects, of the entire revolution.
4: Technological problems could be overcome, but the next major challenge would be customer expectation, and that proved to be far harder to satisfy. Whilst all the employees at Pramod's call centre had excellent qualifications and good English, their Indian accents were not so warmly received by customers calling in from the US and Europe.
5: Ma'am, the amount here is $128. Would you like to make a check over the phone? I can post in the check also.
3: Yes, they met hostility quite often because either people were saying, where are you calling from? Or sometimes they couldn't understand them. What is this funny accent? Kind of wondering where the hell this call is coming from. We had accent correction training going on, right? One of the rather bad areas which we didn't excel at was appliances. You know, when appliance owners would call us in with a broken down appliance and our people had never seen a washing machine before. So they're calling them and say, my washing machine, you know that thing at the back which is leaking away? And I'm like, what? So we triple checked everything to prove that our quality was excellent. We had double backups on phone lines, on everything possible. You know, because in those days, the risk of error was high and any problem would have been an India problem, not a problem of the process. It would have been India won't work, India can't work.
4: Workers were encouraged to study the cultures of the countries they were phoning to familiarise themselves with the football premiership or the National Hockey League, to watch the soap operas, even to sound more like the people they were calling.
3: All the trainers seemed to have American accents, so our employees started picking up American accents. And then as you're talking to Americans all the day, your accent gets more pronounced. So that entire change, that cultural change that was happening, is why I get so terribly excited when I come back to this office, because I could see these young people getting transformed. We were trying to train them in things like the weather in the US. You know, if you're calling Arizona, you might as well know whether there's a thunderstorm or snow or ice. You might as well try and get a little more familiar with sports, big events that are happening around that point in time, so that you don't July 4th. You don't call everybody up and not know which day it is. And then figuring out, you know, what do we call ourselves? If I say, hello, this is Pramod, they don't know who the hell that is. If I say, hello, this is Pete, it's better.
4: While trades unions in Europe questioned the ethics of outsourcing jobs to India, where staff were paid considerably less, worked excruciatingly long hours, often at night, and were even encouraged to change their own names, Pramod argues the call centres did offer great opportunities to their employees and even changed the Indian economy.
3: You know, I think when you're in the throes of it, you don't realize what you've got. And what we had was a tiger by the tail. I don't think we realized what a huge industry this would become. And even if we did, it was beyond belief to some extent, because it's almost beyond what certainly our imagination was at that time. But you know, it's built our cities in many ways. It's built Gurgaon. It's built Hyderabad, Jaipur. Many cities have been built around this industry. Because these are young kids, and you look at them. They have money, they're going to spend it. It gives rise to restaurants, malls, shops, car sales, homes, everything, right? All the stuff. But fast, the biggest element is just what it's done to the people. You know, 50% of our employees are women. Men and women working together in a way that doesn't happen in India that much. You know, it was quite liberating, I think, at some level. Economically, very empowering for them. Now, many people can criticize the job, and I think quite rightly. Some of it is very boring. But, you know, it's changed their lives. There are kids here who financed homes, colleges for their relatives. You know, there was an air of excitement and adventure. You look at it every day and say, my God, what did we spawn here?
2: Pramod Basim. In 2011, he left the call center company he founded. He was speaking to Rebecca Kesby in 2019. Nearly three decades on, India remains one of the world's major call center hubs. Finally this week, to the ever-fascinating world of shipwrecks. And this is the story of what was considered to be the holy grail of shipwrecks, which was eventually discovered off the coast of Colombia. Treasure on board is thought to be worth an estimated $18 billion. But there's still an international dispute over who owns it. Rachel Naylor has the story of the San Jose.
6: It's September 2011 and Colombian President Juan Manuel Santos is at a reception at the Colombian Embassy in New York. He's approached by a mysterious white-bearded man. He claims to have found the legendary San Jose shipwreck, which has been famous in Colombia since it sank 300 years ago.
7: He looks a bit like a hippie. I thought he was another treasure hunter and I didn't want to see him.
6: After all, he's not the first to say he knows where it is. But there's something intriguing about him. So the president reluctantly agrees to speak to him.
7: With the condition that he would not take more than 3 minutes of my time. He talks very, very fast, and he's very knowledgeable, but a bit strange. He said, I've been searching for the San Jose almost all my life. This is my passion, this is my life, and I discovered that there is a key called the Admiral's Key near Cartagena that did not appear in any map that I had previously studied. And if that is true, if that key exists, then I know where the San Jose is.
6: The man making this bold claim is Roger Dooley, a Cuban-American maritime archaeologist. He says he found this antique map in the world's biggest library, the Library of Congress in Washington, D.C. Roger shows the president a copy, where four tiny X's mark the spot. It sounds too good to be true, but why is he telling the president? He cuts to the chase. He needs funding, as well as the government's permission. The president sends him to speak to his culture minister, Mariana Garces, who is also dubious. But she looks into it and says,
7: you know, for the first time, I think this is serious. I think he has very important information and that he is for real.
6: This is huge news. The San Jose and its booty of gold, silver and emeralds worth billions of dollars has been missing since it sank in 1708. The Spanish galleon was sailing from Colombia to Spain when a British warship intercepted it and attempted to seize her treasure. But they fired a cannonball into the gunpowder stores by mistake. the San Jose blew up and sank within minutes. More than 300 years later, the president authorizes Roger to lead an expedition to find it, with help from the Colombian Navy and American experts who helped discover the Titanic. The search starts in June 2015 in the Buru Peninsula, using a yellow unmanned underwater vehicle shaped like a torpedo.
7: They made an area where it could possibly be, and so they started searching with some submarines. They went through half this area and didn't find anything.
6: That is until months later, on the 27th of November, when the president is working in Paris. He gets a phone call to say they found the San Jose.
7: I said, oh my God, I was thrilled. I mean, I knew that it was big news. Many of my predecessors had tried. But at the same time, I said, don't get very excited. Think about the correct way to proceed.
6: And where was it found?
7: It was found not very far from where the president of Colombia has a small island to go and rest, called the Tesoro Island, near Cartagena.
6: Tesoro, coincidentally, means treasure. But the exact coordinates remain a state secret. A week later, the president returns to Colombia and announces the discovery on Twitter, writing, "Gran noticia, encontramos el galleon San Jose." Well, great news, we found the San Jose galleon. The day after, he holds a press conference.
8: 307 años después de su hundimiento,
9: 307 years after it was sunk, we have found, without any shadow of a doubt, the San Jose galleon.
8: El galeón San José.
7: I told the world what we had found, and we showed some of the pictures that were taken, which were very clear, very interesting. As a matter of fact, one of the proofs that it was the San Jose was some kind of seal that one of the canyons had. And you could see it in the picture.
6: The news and the images of her bronze guns cast with dolphins make headlines around the world, including on CBS in the US.
10: Treasure hunters have called it the holy grail of shipwrecks, and now it's been found. Colombia says it has located the Spanish galleon San Jose and its cargo, sunken treasure that could be worth billions. Now the Colombian and Spanish governments, as well as a U.S. salvage company, are fighting over who has legal claim to all that loot.
7: The Spanish have always said that these galleons are from Spain, but I started asking around experts, and the easiest interpretation of who owns it. The person who finds it, it's his. So that was the position that we took.
6: But not everyone agrees. Not only did the Spanish say it was theirs, some historians said the shipwreck shouldn't be recovered at all. They argued that the San Jose should be treated like a graveyard, as around 600 people drowned when the ship went down.
7: There was a big discussion here in Colombia. Some of them said, no, no, leave it there. It's the only way to preserve it is to not touch it, which we thought, well, it's a bit illogical with such a discovery not to do anything.
6: The president felt so strongly about this, he even passed a law saying as such, the Submerged Patrimony Law, which defines sunken ships in Colombian waters as national heritage. Today, it's not just Colombia and Spain who are fighting over it. A US salvage company claimed they found the San Jose in the 1980s and have launched a lawsuit against Colombia. Indigenous groups from Bolivia and Peru have also waded in, saying they're entitled to some of the treasure, as it was mined by the forced labour of their ancestors. But 11 years and three presidents later, the San Jose remains 600 metres below the surface on the seabed. Last year, despite the ongoing dispute, the first objects were recovered, including a cannon, three coins and a porcelain cup. They are now in a conservation laboratory, run by the Colombian government.
7: It's supposed to be the galleon that had the most amount of richness that any galleon has had in the history of the world. So we have said, and I have said, this in fact belongs to humanity and we should recover it. The plan was to build a museum in Cartagena for the people of the world to go and see.
6: How do you feel about it being discovered during your presidency?
7: Now I brag about it. Now I say, well, we discovered the San Jose, but it was, in a way, pure luck, in the sense of Roger Dooley appearing and my meeting with him in New York and getting the right people. When I look back and people tell me, well, your legacy, and I said, well, the peace in Colombia, the Nobel Peace Prize, we brought down poverty. But I always say that we discovered the San Jose. I now mention it as an achievement. I do want, and I dream of seeing the San Jose recovered. And then I can look back and say, that was discovered during my government, and that would give me a lot of satisfaction. It would be a good thing for my ego.
2: A life in politics put into perspective by the discovery of a sunken galleon. Juan Manuel Santos was president of Colombia between 2010 and 2018. He was speaking to Rachel Naylor. And that's it for this edition of the History Hour. We'll be opening another chest full of glittering treasures in the form of real-life stories from the past next week. So until then, this is Max Pearson. From all of us here, thanks for listening. Goodbye.
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13: From NPR News in Washington, D.C., this is Weekend Edition. I'm Debbie Elliott. Good morning. What's at stake when President Trump hosts China's president this week? And an empty storefront in New Orleans is made into a community hub.
14: They see the graffiti on the outside of the building, and it's a misconception. I said, go in. There's blessings in there. Go in.
13: Also, Agatha Christie's Miss Marple is back on the case from the Swiss Alps.
15: Death on the Nile was originally conceived of as a Miss Marple novel. For whatever reason, Christie changed her mind and made it a Poirot adventure. And I really felt for her in that. So I thought, I'm going to give her another trip.
13: It's Sunday, September 20th. First News.
16: Live from NPR News in Washington, I'm Janine Herbst. Saudi Arabia says Houthi rebels in Yemen fired a ballistic missile toward Riyadh. NPR's Kat Lonsdorf reports it's the first time the Saudi capital has been targeted since fighting broke out with the Iran-backed rebels.
17: The Houthis have not fired toward Riyadh in years, but over the weekend, residents there, including journalists with Reuters and the AFP, heard loud explosions over the city and saw plumes of smoke rising over the airport. In a statement, Saudi Arabia said its air defense forces intercepted a ballistic missile fired by the Houthis. There were no reports of casualties or damage. The statement also said the Houthis tried to attack civilian infrastructure in the Red Sea port city of Yanbu, where a key Saudi pipeline ends. The attacks mark another escalation in the war in Yemen. The Iran-backed Houthis say they're targeting Saudi air bases in response to Saudi airstrikes in Yemen. The group has also imposed a blockade on Saudi oil tankers in the Red Sea. Kat Lonsdorf, NPR News, Tel Aviv.
16: President Trump is set to meet with Chinese leader Xi Jinping in Washington this week, the first state visit by a Chinese leader in 11 years. They're expected to talk about the U.S. war in Iran, critical minerals, tariffs, and artificial intelligence. NPR's Emily Fang has more.
18: The timing of this visit is important for both men. For Trump, it's less than 6 weeks before the midterm. He's going to want optics showcasing economic wins for the U.S., for example, Chinese purchases maybe of American agricultural products. For China's leader, he goes home after Washington, and then he kicks off this year-long political calendar that will culminate in the ruling Communist Party's Party Congress next fall. That is where Xi is widely expected to declare he's going to lead the country for yet another 5 years. So he needs to project strength and stability in Washington for watchers back home.
16: NPR's Emily Fang reporting. Singer Ed Sheeran breaks his silence following Macklemore's removal from his U.S. tour. NPR's Matt Cherry reports the promoter dropped the rapper as the opening act after he made pro-Palestinian comments on stage earlier this month.
19: Fans at Philadelphia's Lincoln Financial Field cheered Ed Sheeran as he took the mic for the first time since the controversy over Macklemore's statement supporting Palestinians erupted.
20: What happened in Israel and at the Nova Music Festival on October 7th was horrific and compounded centuries of Jewish pain. What is happening in Gaza is a catastrophic and unjustifiable and disproportionate.
19: Local college student Hadi Chattopadhyay was among the protesters outside the stadium in Philadelphia.
21: Ed Sheeran could have kept Macklemore on this tour, but the silencing of pro-Palestine speech is not new.
19: Stadium owners had threatened to cancel Sheeran's upcoming shows if Macklemore remained on the bill. Matt Cherry, NPR News, Philadelphia.
16: You're listening to NPR News from Washington. President Trump says his planned 250-foot triumphal arch that would be built between the Lincoln Memorial and Arlington National Cemetery will now double as a, quote, top-grade military complex for drones and snipers. In a post on social media, Trump says the massive arch bridging Virginia and Washington, D.C., will have the ability to use a large number of drones on both the roof and the plaza areas. He says it's necessary for national security, and it will also have large quantities of sniper ammunition. But the project is controversial. A group of Vietnam vets is suing to stop it, arguing it blocks views of the cemetery and requires congressional approval. High fuel prices are taking center stage in Michigan's closely watched U.S. Senate race. Democrat Abdul El-Sayed and Republican Mike Rogers both say a temporary fuel tax cut could provide some relief for voters. Michigan Public Radio's Russ McNamara reports.
22: As for a long-term fix, El-Sayed wants an immediate end to hostilities with Iran, the main driver of record-high diesel prices. Rogers says he wants further deregulation of the oil and gas industry to boost domestic production, but is willing to wait for the Trump administration's timeline on Iran.
23: My understanding is the White House continues to say that they're going to wrap this up pretty soon. That's the best outcome for certainly Michigander families who are suffering under higher fuel costs.
22: Recent polls show El-Sayed with a slim lead. Rogers narrowly lost a U.S. Senate campaign 2 years ago to Democrat Alyssa Slotkin. For NPR News, I'm Russ McNamara in Detroit.
16: And I'm Janine Herbst, NPR News in Washington.
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0: This is Weekend Edition from NPR News. I'm Debbie Elliott. China's President Xi Jinping is expected in Washington this week. He'll be meeting President Trump in the White House on Thursday, the first state visit by a Chinese leader in 11 years. The two men have plenty to discuss, including tariffs, artificial intelligence, and the war in Iran. Joining us now is NPR White House correspondent Emily Fang. Thanks for being here.
1: Hi, Debbie.
0: Hi. Now, I know you've been reporting on all the preparations, but what is the significance of this being an official state visit, something that was only confirmed earlier this month?
1: Right. Well, state visits often are used to stabilize the U.S.-China relationship or even to break through some diplomatic impasse. For example, in 1997, then-Chinese leader Jiang Zemin came to Washington on a state visit to patch up relations with the U.S., after the Tiananmen massacre in Beijing in 1989. Going farther back, in 1979, Chinese leader Deng Xiaoping stopped by Texas after a state visit. He famously wore a cowboy hat. He went to a rodeo. And that marked a moment when China was opening up politically and economically to the U.S. and the rest of the world. And I would argue this time, this state visit is coming at a time that's just as momentous.
0: Momentous in what sense?
1: So Trump went to Beijing in the spring, and although there are substantial tech and security issues that remain contentious in the U.S.-China relationship, the two countries could really bake in a détente, you know, a period of diplomatic calm during Xi's trip to Washington. The two men, Xi Jinping and Trump, are meeting at a time of global uncertainty over the possible risks of artificial intelligence.
0: Mm-hmm.
1: There's also the war in Iran, which the U.S. will raise since China has been in the past an economic lifeline to Iran by buying up so much Iranian oil. Also, Debbie, if you remember, the two countries are still technically in a trade war.
0: Right.
1: And so the timing of this visit is important for both men. For Trump, it's less than 6 weeks before the midterm. He's going to want optics showcasing economic wins for the U.S., for example, Chinese purchases maybe of American agricultural products. For China's leader, he goes home after Washington, and then he kicks off this year-long political calendar that will culminate in the ruling Communist Party's Party Congress next fall. That is where Xi is widely expected to declare he's going to lead the country for yet another 5 years. So he needs to project strength and stability in Washington for watchers back home.
0: Emily, I know you've been talking to a lot of folks about this. What are you hearing from observers about what to expect?
1: I have been interviewing current and former U.S. officials, and what they all say to me is expect symbolism and pomp for both men, but don't expect a lot of detailed commitments. For China, the priority here is to keep the U.S. pacified without committing to anything. For the U.S., there's honestly been an overall lack of direction in the Trump administration's approach to China this term. But Miles, you pushed back on this. You advised on Asia policy in Trump's first term. He's a professor of military history at the U.S. Naval Academy. He argued to me that even though this term Trump has focused more on Iran and the Middle East and Venezuela, these issues are in fact related to countering China.
2: To put America's preeminence back domestically and hemispherically, to kick China out of Panama Canal, and out of Venezuela, and other places.
1: And despite this détente I just mentioned, it is obvious from my reporting that there is deep distrust in the U.S.-China relationship still.
0: Can you talk a little bit more about the source of that mistrust and how that could possibly impact this meeting?
1: A good example of that is this rare earths truce that is also going to be discussed at this meeting. This truce involved China delaying by 1 year export controls that would have cut the U.S. off pretty much completely from rare earth products, which we need for electronic devices and cars and defense equipment. But my reporting shows the U.S. has privately accused China of abusing that truce by cutting off rare earths to Japan instead, and also continuing to slow down export licenses for rare earth products. And China, which committed to buying 200 American Boeing planes during Trump's Beijing trip this spring, well, China has not been allowed to buy airplane spare parts, and that's a potential choke point the U.S. is quietly testing out on China.
0: That's NPR's Emily Fang. Thank you so much for your reporting on this.
1: Thanks, Debbie.

0: In New Orleans' Lower Ninth Ward, the scars from Hurricane Katrina are still visible more than 20 years later. Empty lots where people never rebuilt their homes and boarded up storefronts where businesses never came back. On one corner, there's an old Family Dollar store covered in graffiti. It looks abandoned from the outside, but twice a week, the doors open.
1: Good afternoon, y'all. How are you doing today? Okay.
0: And people rush in to find racks full of clothing and shelves piled high with household goods, toys, food, books, even birth control packs.
2: This is cool.
0: Mattresses and furniture line the walls, and there are bins full of purses and shoes. It's all free for the taking here at the New Orleans Free Store.
3: Boots I wear nine.
4: Look, raise your foot up. I'm going to tell you. You look a little bigger.
0: Ernestine Lane is shopping with a friend from church.
4: I even got Bryson a tie so we go to church.
0: They're looking for winter wear, even though it's pushing 100 degrees in New Orleans.
4: And the problem is we're not used to cold weather, so when it get cold, you're naked.
0: Industrial fans cool the space in the sweltering heat because there's no air conditioning. Lane says people might be skeptical because of how the building looks from the outside, but inside, it's a treasure trove.
4: They see the graffiti on the outside of the building, and it's a misconception. I said, go in. There's blessings in there. Go in.
5: People who are struggling don't just want the bare necessities.
0: Dan Bingler is the founder of the Greater New Orleans Caring Collective, a local mutual aid organization.
5: They want nice things, too, because they deserve nice things, too. People want comfort. People want care. People want fun objects in their house just for the sake of those existing.
0: The space is part thrift store, part neighborhood hub. It's trying to fill a void in the community, building on what started as COVID recovery relief.
5: Twice a week, people come in for community resources of all kinds. We do free STI testing and, you know, some food handouts and some basic medical care and things.
0: Bingler says the parking lot here was already being used informally in a similar way. Then he made a deal with the owner of the property to use the 9,000 square foot building rent free as long as he pays the utilities. Ilsa Rodriguez, who lives nearby, is here shopping with her toddler and her 8 and 9 year old stepdaughters, Angela and Gloria Calix.
6: Can I please squish it then? Just one time?
0: The older girls run around the store and dig through bins. Angela picks out animal print barrettes.
7: Yeah, for school.
6: Gloria, I got this one for you.
0: While Gloria's found some beach supplies.
7: I got a towel, and in case I'm going to the beach this weekend, I got flip-flops. I think I can't fit these because I have big feet.
0: Rodriguez says with six kids at home, the free store helps a lot. We're very grateful for all the donations they have here, she says. The space also opens for other activities, art classes, free punk shows.
5: We got an old Nintendo 64 with Smash Brothers set up.
0: Dan Bingler.
5: We have couches and chairs and tables set up for hanging out, community meetings and trainings, and every week we're a roller skating rink because somehow the ground is just the perfect polished concrete for it.
8: It just feels good when you're on the wheels and you're skating. The floor feels nice.
0: Krishana Simon learned to skate by coming here and now swirls effortlessly around the makeshift rink wearing a furry trapper-style hat with headphones over it.
8: Yeah, I come to skate mostly. Then they have the pole right here, so, you know, I get to do that sometimes. I definitely skate better than I pole dance.
9: Look forward out. Don't play with her.
0: She says it's been a fun place to hang out and now invites friends to join her.
8: I think that it's a beautiful resource for the community. I know I can go here, and if I need something, I can get taken care of.
0: While Simon and a friend skate, Aaron Sims is setting up a hot dog stand.
10: Would y'all like a hot dog or some nachos?
0: She's one of several neighborhood ladies who volunteer at the New Orleans Free Store.
11: I've been here. I raised three kids in the Lower Ninth Ward. You know, my mama raised me and four of my other siblings down in the Lower Ninth Ward. So basically, I've been here all my life.
0: The only time Sims left was during Katrina. Then it took her a year and a half to rebuild.
12: How much water did you get?
11: I got 8-foot ceilings, so it was over my house.
2: How do you feel like the neighborhood has recovered from Katrina?
11: It hasn't, because we have still have a lot of abandoned places. A lot of people haven't come back. They didn't come back. They didn't recover. You can't get groceries. Even to get medicines, you have to go either to Walgreens or Walmart. There's nothing down in the lower Ninth Ward for that.
0: New Orleans has seen its share of hurricanes since Katrina, and Dan Bingler says each one helps the Greater New Orleans Caring Collective build on its network, connecting donations and services to people in need.
5: The next storm is coming someday, and we'll be doing hurricane relief, and we'll be a shelter if need be. All of this is how to build community in between and not stop just because the terrible thing is over. And then when something happens again, we're more prepared. People know after a hurricane. I wonder what the free store is doing. You know they're doing something, even if it's just skating with the generator.
0: Dan Bingler says what they've been able to build here could be replicated in empty storefronts around the country.

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4: I'm Janine Herbst with these headlines. Saudi Arabia is confirming that Houthi rebels in Yemen fired a ballistic missile at Riyadh, the first time the Saudi capital has been targeted since fighting started with the Iran-backed rebels, opening a new front in the U.S.-Iran war. The UN General Assembly meets in New York this week as world leaders are expected to debate the wars in Iran, Gaza, and Ukraine, and the deal between the U.S., Greenland, and Denmark is set to be signed at that meeting. And English singer Ed Sheeran opened his concert in Philadelphia last night with an apology, saying he made mistakes and that the situation in Gaza is unjustifiable. This after opening act Macklemore was dropped for making pro-Palestinian comments at a concert earlier this month. I'm Janine Herbst, NPR News.

0: 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Introducing Duck.ai, where users can ask AI privately, from the simple questions to the sensitive ones. By DuckDuckGo, who believes AI should be optional. Duck.ai. This is NPR.
1: This is Weekend Edition from NPR News. I'm Debbie Elliott. The Protect College Sports Act, a bill that promises to bring stability to college sports, is racing to clear some of its final hurdles. It's on a glide path through the Senate, winning votes with big bipartisan majorities. Once it clears final passage there, it will head to the House. I'm joined now in the studio with NPR sports correspondent Becky Sullivan and NPR congressional reporter Eric McDaniel. Welcome to you both.
2: Hi, Debbie.
3: Hey there.
1: So, Becky, let's start before we get into this bill. As you well know, I'm a big-time college football fan, Roll Tide. But, you know, it's just remarkable. The game is so different now. It's changed so much since athletes have been able to cut these deals for cash. Then we've even seen a school like LSU try to field former pro players. What's going on?
2: Yeah, I mean, you nailed it. College sports really has changed dramatically, I would say, over the last, you know, 10 years and counting. Like, this landslide of litigation has, I think, one by one, essentially knocked away all of these NCAA rules that sort of used to govern how college sports works. The big one, of course, being amateurism, as you mentioned, players getting paid now. I don't think that toothpaste is going back in the tube on that one, but there are all these other rules like how long players are eligible for, how freely they can transfer between schools. Right now, there's no limits on that. And so I think if you talk to folks in college sports, they really paint this picture of quite the chaotic environment. Coaches who essentially have to reset their rosters every year. I think even from the fans' perspective, it can be hard to build investment in your own team when you kind of don't know who these players are year in and year out. And I think there's a lot of desire within the college sports world, especially, I should say, on the side of schools, conferences, and the NCAA itself, to rein some of that chaos in. And that is what the authors of this bill say that it's going to do. And so here is Senator Ted Cruz, a Republican of Texas, speaking last week about this.
4: Right now, it is the Wild West. The Protect College Sports Act is bipartisan legislation designed to bring order to the chaos.
1: So would this bill actually bring order to the chaos?
2: That's what they say. What it does, basically, Debbie, is it gives the NCAA some limited antitrust protection in order to kind of reestablish some of those rules. So the five-year eligibility, once you start college, you have 5 years to play ball once you've graduated from high school. They limit the transfers so that you can only freely transfer between schools once. If you want to do it again, you have to sit out a year with some exceptions. It would also more than double what is essentially this new salary cap for universities to directly pay players. That's about $21 million this season. That would double to $48 million. There's some other rules around keeping coaches from departing before the end of the season, other regulations around agents and so on, but those are the big ones.
1: Eric, this does seem to have a little momentum, at least in the Senate, but Congress has been trying to untangle this knot for a while now. What's been the holdup?
3: Right. For all of the reasons Becky mentioned, there's been an obvious need for regulation since the Supreme Court kicked open this NIL era back in 2021. And there have been tons of competing proposals. This particular bill has been in the works for at least a year now, with negotiations between the ranking senators on the committee that has jurisdiction here. That's Republican Ted Cruz and Democrat Maria Cantwell of Washington. The House had some traction on their own reform proposal, but it fell apart after the Congressional Black Caucus pulled their support. That was a protest over the Supreme Court gutting the Voting Rights Act a few months ago. And all this time, the Senate has been quietly chipping away at their own proposal. And that is the proposal that's been jumping hurdles in the Senate this week, with 70 plus folks supporting it in procedural votes, so big bipartisan majorities.
1: So assuming this will get out of the Senate, it still has to go through the House to make it to the president's desk. How likely is that? And do we even know what Trump thinks about it?
2: I mean, I think the House thing is still a big question. We know that the president supports this bill, but there's a lot of opposition still. I think some folks, especially a lot of Democrats, are worried that this thing is too deferential to the sort of powers in college sports, the NCAA, the big sports conferences. There's also this provision that's concerning to some big schools in California, Florida, the Carolinas, about sort of whether you can transfer between power conferences. I think that is going to prompt resistance from lawmakers in some of those states. There's concern over the antitrust provisions. There's concern over a lack of possibility for collective bargaining for athletes. There's still a lot of potential for opposition out there.
3: Still, I would say this has momentum. Speaker Mike Johnson, Republican of Louisiana, told reporters last week that he would work to get House Republicans on board. I will say I expect the effort might run into some senioritis problems. The House isn't coming back until after the November elections, so once it clears the Senate, things will go quiet for a couple weeks. Then you could see attendance problems. There are a record number of House folks retiring, a possibility that Democrats take the chamber, which means some losing Republicans might just stay home. And after all of that, it has to compete with other priorities, right? Boring stuff like, well, funding the government. I'll also be watching to see if Democrats, should they take the House, wait to see if they can negotiate their own deal in the new year.
5: All right. Well, we'll wait and see. NPR congressional reporter Eric McDaniel and NPR sports correspondent Becky Sullivan, thank you both for coming in.
3: Thank you.
2: Thanks, Debbie.
5: The Grand Alpine Hotel is majestic, nestled high in the Swiss Alps with so much crisp, clean air and so much snow, perfect for skiing. Guests can climb into a gondola and ride to the top of the peak to hit the slopes. Oh, but watch out. There's a dead body in one of the gondolas on its first run one morning. Before long, no one can get off the mountain. That's the opening of Murder at the Grand Alpine Hotel. If it sounds like an Agatha Christie novel, well, that's because it nearly is. It's by British mystery writer Lucy Foley, who joins us now. Welcome to the program.
6: Hi, thanks for having me.
5: So this is the first authorized Miss Marple novel in 50 years. How do you channel Agatha Christie?
6: Oh, I mean, no pressure, because she did it all just best, didn't she, really? I mean, she's the person I look to inspiration so much in my own writing. So it was a little bit of a terrifying ask, but also really exciting.
5: Now, did you grow up reading Agatha Christie books?
6: I did. I actually read my first of her books when I was probably far too young, but I've learned that actually lots of people have this experience. I was 12 or 13. We were staying in a holiday cottage. I'd run out of my own books and I found Murder on the Orient Express on the bookshelf.
5: Wow.
6: I love Poirot, but I just think Miss Marple clinches it for me because of her lack of ego and her sense of humor. And she's wonderful in so many ways.
5: So let's tell our audience, those who might not be familiar, a little bit about Miss Marple and tell us why she's in the Alps in the first place in this book.
6: Of course. So Miss Marple is a really incredible creation, actually, especially when you think that she was created nearly 100 years ago. She has no formal training as a detective. She is just an elderly woman who's lived in a small English village pretty much her whole life. But she has the tools at her disposal are her rich understanding of human nature. I mean, she very cleverly plays up to the sort of assumptions that people have about her. She has all these little mannerisms and she says, oh, I'm so forgetful and oh, I'm so very stupid. And, you know, she's very kind of fluttery and twittery and seems very gossipy. And yet there is this brilliant mind working away all the time.
5: She doesn't miss a thing.
6: She absolutely doesn't. I know the funny thing is, I think we all know a Miss Marple. We all know someone like that. Both of my grannies in different ways had those sort of qualities. The other part of your question was, why has she gone to the Alps? And I really felt that Miss Marple deserved another holiday. And that's because she only gets to go on one. So she goes to the Caribbean. And then I learnt in my sort of preliminary research that she was meant to go to Egypt. So Death on the Nile was originally conceived of as a Miss Marple novel. And then for whatever reason, Christie changed her mind and made it a Poirot adventure. And I really felt for her in that. So I thought, do you know what? I'm going to give her another trip.
5: Now, like any Agatha Christie mystery, there's a cast of characters here, among them witnesses, victims, killers. You're not going to find out who's who until you get to the end. And you're telling this story through four of them. I'd like to play a little game here with you. I'm going to name them, and I'd like you to give us a sentence or two that sort of sums up who these characters are. Are you game?
6: Oh, yes, I'm game. Let's go for it.
5: Diana Glass, the help.
6: Diana Glass is Dolly Bantry's lady's companion with perhaps a little bit more than meets the eye. She's very intelligent and adventurous and has had some experiences.
5: Catherine Narricot, the wife.
6: Catherine Narricot is this image of the perfect society wife. She was a debutante. She's sort of from that very high kind of Mitford level of society. She's been trained to say the perfect thing and wear the perfect thing and behave absolutely perfectly. But again, there's more than meets the eye.
5: Sylvia Sinclair, the star.
6: The quintessential silver screen siren, I would say, very much in the mode of the Rita Hayworths, the Ava Gardners, Marilyn Monroe.
5: Bruno Crane, the friend.
6: Bruno Crane is a rather sort of bumbling, I would say unattractive figure who turns up at the hotel slightly unexpectedly for what seems to be a holiday with his wartime chum.
5: After the discovery of the body, a snowstorm has now rolled in. The police can't make it up from the valley, and they're all stuck up at the Grand Alpine Hotel. I'm wondering if we can ask you to read a little bit from the book.
6: Right, here we go. This is from Diana Glass's perspective. It might be a scene of cozy perfection. Some of the guests are reading in high-backed armchairs or playing card games over glasses of liqueur, as though totally oblivious to the tragedy earlier this morning. But we learned this during the war. You can't be in a state of full-blown panic at all times. Normality, humanity, even boredom creep back in at the most fraught of times.
5: You know, that's one of the themes running through this book. It's just 5 years after World War II, but people still carry the experience of living through it. And some of that has become habit now, right?
6: Oh, absolutely. I think so. I mean, it's funny because I was thinking back when I was writing this that it was a similar amount of time from the start of COVID. And so actually that time felt very recent and, you know, still quite traumatic in many ways, and very much so for the Second World War in this book. But there's also a sense of, you know, what did you do during the war? What did you get up to? Were you heroic or were you not? And also the chance for some people to perhaps rewrite their own history a little bit to further their own ends. I won't go into too much detail there because it might be a spoiler, but it's very much something I like playing with in the book. But the thing about an Agatha Christie is that the truth will normally always come to the surface and the past catches up with people.
5: I'm curious, was writing this mystery any different than, you know, your process when you're writing your other mysteries?
6: It was. I mean, there was a huge research burden in this one.

0: Elsa's pre-existing character, especially such a beloved and iconic one, to put into the book. So really for me, the challenge was about getting Agatha Christie's Miss Marple as closely as I possibly could on the page to the way she wrote her in the original books. And the other thing was obviously the Christie plotting. I obsessed over that. And for the very first time, I actually plotted out the whole book before I started writing. Normally I get greedy and impatient and I just think, oh, it's more creative if I just start writing. But this time I sat on my hands and I let it percolate just a little bit longer, maybe 6 months longer, actually doesn't sound like a little bit. And the whole plot sort of formed itself. And it turns out I've learned 8 books in, that's a much easier way to write a book.
1: There you go. The pressure of channeling Agatha Christie, actually you learned something about your writing.
0: Absolutely. I feel she's taught me something. I'm very grateful.
1: Well, that's Lucy Foley. Her new novel is the first authorized Miss Marple mystery in 50 years. It's called Murder at the Grand Alpine Hotel. Thanks so much for talking about it.
0: Thank you. I really enjoyed it.

0: You're listening to Weekend Edition from NPR News. The job market can be tough, and it's even tougher for people with a criminal record. A program in a Texas prison is trying to help by teaching incarcerated women to transcribe Braille. The Texas Standard's Sarah Ash has the story.
1: Open every door.
2: Tucked in the back of a women's prison in Gatesville, Texas, the Billman Braille Center is a hub of activity. Women in white jumpsuits transcribe textbooks on computers, while others practice on Perkins Braillers, typewriter-like machines that punch the telltale dots onto the page. Trishelle Allen has been at the Braille Center for 11 years. She's transcribing the graphics in a college-level anatomy book.
3: We make the picture as big as we can for the page, and then we do a key page and give them, like, this would be a texture. This texture here will tell them that those are the ribs.
2: This center started over two decades ago and now employs around 90 inmates. Like most prison jobs in Texas, the transcribers aren't paid. But program manager Dolores Billman, for whom the center is named, says transcribers learn tangible skills.
4: I wanted to give the female population a job and a career that would be meaningful to them also.
2: Billman wanted to provide training to female inmates at a time when most prison workforce programs focused on men.
4: I wanted the ones that were going to be released to have a job that they could do and make money and support themselves.
2: The Billman Braille Center is the largest of the 45 prison Braille programs across the U.S. Prisoners play a big role in producing Braille textbooks, according to Jama Hawkins, the leader of the National Prison Braille Network at the American Printing House for the Blind. Incarcerated people transcribed 70% of the printing house's textbooks last year, and prisoners make up the majority of people certified in literary Braille transcription by the Library of Congress each year, says Jennifer Dunham, the director of Braille Advancement at the National Federation of the Blind. The program in Gatesville is popular. This year, it received over 300 applications for 15 spots. Beverly North, the director of the Braille transcription vendor Visual Aid Volunteers in Garland, Texas, credits the Billman Braille Center with giving her a career after prison.
5: I had always depended on other people to take care of me. And I think that's what means the most to me, is I can stand on my own two feet. I take care of myself now.
2: Professional transcribers are paid per page, so salaries vary. But North says annual pay can range from $45,000 to upwards of six figures. Billman says prison Braille transcription centers have a good reputation in the field.
4: You know, a lot of the girls that are already out, they will hire the inmates coming out for them to get their start in Braille.
2: North has hired several women from the Billman Center upon their release.
5: This program gave me a life. It didn't just change my life, it gave me one. You don't have to be the same person walking out the gate as you were when you were walking in the gate. And Braille can do that for you.
2: And for those who are still incarcerated, transcription work on the outside remains a light at the end of the tunnel. For NPR News, I'm Sarah Ash in Gatesville.

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3: I'm Janine Herbst with these headlines. President Trump says his planned 250-foot triumphal arch between the Lincoln Memorial and Arlington National Cemetery will now double as a, quote, top-grade military complex for drones and snipers. Russia says Ukraine launched its largest drone attack yet on Moscow and the surrounding region, killing at least two people and injuring dozens of others. The strikes hit an oil refinery, sending a plume of black smoke and flames into the air and also an apartment building. Chinese leader Xi Jinping is set to meet President Trump in Washington this week, the first state visit by a Chinese leader in 11 years. They're expected to talk about the U.S. war in Iran, critical minerals, tariffs, and artificial intelligence. I'm Janine Herbst, NPR News.

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1: This is Weekend Edition from NPR News. I'm Debbie Elliott. Growing up, was there a fairy tale or a scary story that you couldn't get out of your head? Well, in the new movie Forgotten Island, best friends Joe and Risa are obsessed with aswang, creatures from Filipino mythology. They're especially obsessed with the Manananggal, a vampire-like creature who can split its body in half while hunting its prey.
2: Funny thing about mortals, when you tear them apart, they don't go back together.
1: Leia Salonga is the voice of Manang, the Manananggal, in the new DreamWorks film Forgotten Island. And she joins us now from the studio in New York. Thanks so much for being with us.
3: Thanks for having me. And I gotta say, that your pronunciation of Manananggal is quite impressive. I'm tickled pink over here in New York.
1: Oh, well, I'm glad. I've had a little help from my producer.
3: Awesome.
1: So your character lives on this hidden magical island called Nakali.
3: Yeah.
1: Tell us about the island and the creatures who live there.
3: Yes, Nakalimutan. Joe and Risa find themselves there, having absolutely zero recollection of the night before. We start meeting all of these different characters. This were-dog, the cutest little military unit. We meet all of these incredible characters. And as I was watching this movie, I was like, oh my gosh, this is like straight out of my childhood, where I would listen to stories about the Manananggal and the Chanak, you know, all of these fantastical creatures and Filipino mythology and folklore. And it's so wonderful that it gets to be given center stage in this movie.
1: This is the first major Western animated film that explores Filipino folklore.
3: Right, yeah.
1: You know, you've been a pillar for Filipino representation in Western entertainment for quite a while now. Yet many of those roles, for example, being the singing voice of Mulan and Jasmine mm-hmm. from Aladdin, or your role as Kim in Miss Saigon,
3: right.
1: those aren't explicitly Filipino roles. What does it mean to have a role like this?
3: Oh my gosh. When I got asked to do this, it was like an instant yes. I knew that I had to be in some way, shape, or form a part of this. So many of us in the cast are Filipino, and being able to center our culture and to get to, you know, see it in such a vivid, colorful way, I'm sure that I cried. Not just a couple of times watching the finished movie. It is beautiful. I went with my son, and I went with my best friend, who's also Filipino. And so we had a very visceral reaction. And, you know, even though there are very specific things to our culture, there are also universal themes, you know, seeing these two young women in such a deep friendship, really showing up for one another. It's just so wonderful to see how even something so specifically Filipino can be something relatable to anybody.
1: They have a sweet journey,
3: mm-hmm.
1: even though they are terrified at times because of you,
3: yeah.
1: because
3: well,
1: of your character.
3: Sure. I'm in my villain era, and I think this is helping me very much.
1: You know, the Manananggal in mm-hmm. Filipino folklore,
3: right.
1: it's a very dark figure,
3: yeah.
1: right? Here's Jo talking about it to her class at the beginning of the film.
4: This vampire woman has multiple sets of wings, breathes fire, and can split her body into two. Like this! A merciless murder machine that dive-bombs its prey, violently ripping through the victim's clenched bone!
5: Okay, Joe! That's enough.
6: So do you consider it a monster?
3: Well, I think my first exposure to a manananggal on film was in a Filipino horror movie called Shake, Rattle, and Roll. And I still have very vivid memories of seeing that. I mean, the actress who was cast to play her is this gorgeous, dusky actor. I think her name was Irma Alegre. Like, wow. And then when you see her split in two, I'm sure I get nightmares from it. And it's how something so beautiful can be so terrifying and intimidating. And then now to this. So do I consider her a monster? Yes and no. She's frightening to Joe and Risa and to so many of the other inhabitants on the island because it's a manananggal. Of course she's going to be frightening. And of course she'll be considered a monster. But the question is, what made her that way?
6: Joe and Risa say something to each other when they need each other, yes, when they're ready for something.
7: I know what this is.
6: Yeah, or maybe when they're a little scared.
3: Tayuna.
6: Tayuna. What's the spirit behind that?
3: Literally, tayo means you and me. So when you say tayuna, it means let's go. It means let's do this. In the lightest of ways, it just means let's go to the mall. But I think in a deeper context, especially with what Joe and Risa go through on the island, it's as partners in this crazy experience, let's go.
6: Tayuna.
3: Tayuna.
6: You've just become the first Filipina to receive a star on the Hollywood Walk of Fame.
7: Oh,
6: congratulations.
7: Thank you so much.
6: What does that mean to you?
3: Oh, goodness. I just remember being a tourist or, you know, in some way, shape or form. Sometimes I'd have work in L.A. and then I'd go into tourist mode and see those stars. And now here I am with one of my own. And it's still emotionally overwhelming because it's recognition for work that I've done. I don't know that there are words, that there are enough words for me to be able to adequately describe what this means. It means that I made an impact, and it means that I was able to leave a mark. Oh my gosh, I don't know that I'll ever get over this.
6: Well, enjoy it.
3: I will.
6: That's Lea Salonga. She's the voice of Manong in the new DreamWorks film Forgotten Island, out this week. Thanks for the conversation.
3: Thank you for having me.
6: There's a corner of Alabama known for cranking out music that holds its own against Motown and Memphis. It's the Muscle Shoals sound. Billy Allen grew up nearby, singing with a powerful voice that was destined to be heard. He cut his teeth covering songs at venues around Northwest Alabama.
8: My whole idea was, okay, I'm good at taking a song and making it my own, putting my own stamp on it, sinking my own teeth into it. So years of that, I'm building, okay, this is what I'll do. I'll master this.
6: Then he met Jay Burgess of the band The Polys, who challenged him to start writing his own songs.
8: And I'm like, oh, no, I'm not a writer. He's like, well, just talk. And then he started showing me how to put those ideas into melodies. He really showed me how to take those words and make music out of it, quite literally.
6: The result was an album called Black Noise that the newly formed Billy Allen and the Polys released last year. They're out with a new record called Live at Muscle Shoals Sound. I spoke with Billy Allen about learning to sing his own music, capturing the energy of a new group, and the magic of Muscle Shoals.

0: I'm curious what it was like recording in such a legendary place. I mean, Muscle Shoals Studio produced hits for artists like, I don't know, Aretha Franklin, Wilson Pickett, the Rolling Stones, the Staples Singers, Rod Stewart, Bob Seger. I mean, you can just go on and on and on. Did you find that to be inspirational or maybe a little intimidating?
1: A little bit of both. It's crazy, and you can feel it standing in that room singing, you know. It's like a thread is running through that building, and it gets a hold of you when you stand there and sing. So it's quite incredible.
0: What was your music origin story? How did you come to be a singer?
1: Well, I grew up in Town Creek. That's probably about 45 minutes away from Muscle Shoals.
0: Little small town.
1: Mm-hmm. Little small town. Don't go too fast. I went to church with my mother. There, not being able to play, I picked up everything in the choir stand. Every movement, every song, every note. And so we was at a visiting church, and a group called the Oil Sisters pointed at me and said, "Give him the mic." And we did the whole song over again with me singing it. I knew then that's what I wanted to do. It was that feeling that you got, you know, like you're flying, you know, and you never want to lose that feeling.
0: Now, how did you come to first connect with the Pollies and eventually get together to make these records?
1: Years of doing cover band. I think I did my first cover band in a bar at 16. But one of the Pollies, along with another band member from another band, see me perform at OTR, which is downtown Florence.
0: That was Jay Burgess with the Pollies, who was there. And he wasn't there with just another musician. He was there with Brittany Howard of Alabama Shakes.
1: Oh, and you know the story.
0: Yeah, I read about it. And they're like on this balcony going,
1: "Name drop.
0: Is that a record? Who is that? Who? What is this voice?" Like,
1: maybe a few years after that, they contacted Rodney Hall, which I was working with at the time at Fame Studios. The moment the Pollies started playing, I'm like, oh my God, this is my band.
0: And the chemistry was just there.
1: It was there. It was magical because we had played with several different guys there at Fame. But when those guys, when the Pollies came in, I'm like, this is what I've been looking for right here.
0: Let's listen to the track, If You Want Me to Stay.

0: Now, this live album recorded at Muscle Shoals Studio, but you know, I think when most of us think live album, we think of a performance venue, right? Mm-hmm. What is it like having an audience in an actual recording studio and recording live in a studio? How does that work?
1: It's a bit strange at first, you know. You have to let them know it's okay. This is, we've already done the record. You can interact, you can have fun and make noise, you know. We did about two runs, you know, to kind of get everybody sort of loosened up.
0: Yeah, because you're supposed to be quiet in the studio, right?
1: Right, right. And I think they had on headphones and stuff too. So once they warmed up, it was dancing. And then we told them to come in, get around us, you know, be in the show.

0: this is one of the songs where we all pitched in. And I was like, okay, I don't have anything. I can't think of anything. And I think the keyboardist yell out, right about being invited to all of these different things, and you just want to go home, or you know, you just want to just. I'm like, ah, yes, that's perfect, because that is so me. I don't want to go to the after party. I don't want to really? Go and hang and get high. Yeah, I'm an introvert. You know, you can't tell it on that stage.
1: No, but... you do not come off as an introvert.
0: Well, that's good. I'm doing good acting.

0: So it sounds like you're becoming a little bit more comfortable writing after playing covers for all this time.
1: Much more. Much more. I don't want to go back to the straight cover world. No, I'm done with that. That's the old chapter.
0: How do you think you found your voice?
1: Whew. From experience.
2: Have you ever looked around? Watch your whole world drown.
1: From having to sing through the pain, from having to sing through the joys, it came. You know, I studied, imitated, and then slowly my voices started merging through. And I'm like, okay, let me do more of this. You know, this feels right.
0: That was Billy Allen of Billy Allen and the Pollies. Their new album, Live at Muscle Shoals Sound, is out now. Billy Allen, thanks so much for the conversation.
1: Thank you. Quite comfortable conversation.

0: 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I'm Debbie Elliott.
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0: From NPR News in Washington, D.C., this is Weekend Edition. I'm Debbie Elliott. Good morning. Will President Trump ban more press from the White House? And what's left when your house falls into the ocean?
1: Washers, dryers, jacuzzis, in many cases within, let's just say, 24 hours of a house collapsing, we can have debris that's already spread 10 miles or more.
0: Also, the secret inscription inside Abraham Lincoln's pocket watch.
2: It is one of the most moving statements of faith in America that I have ever seen. And it gets me through bad days.
0: It's Sunday, September 20th. First News.
3: Live from NPR News in Washington, I'm Janine Herbst. Russia says Ukraine launched more than 1,000 drones into its country, including hundreds into Moscow, as Russia was holding state elections. Moscow's mayor calls it the largest attack ever on the Russian capital. NPR's Joanna Kakissis has more.
4: The governor of the Moscow region said the area had come under a large-scale drone attack early Sunday. Russian air defense shot down more than 240 Ukrainian attack drones. But some of those drones did hit their target, the Gazprom-neft Moscow oil refinery. The Ukrainian military claims its drones damaged three units there. Videos on social media show the facility on fire. Ukrainian President Volodymyr Zelensky said the military also struck a logistics facility in Russia. The strikes happened during the first parliamentary vote in Russia since 2022, when the Kremlin ordered the full-scale invasion of Ukraine. Joanna Kakissis, NPR News, Kyiv.
3: Voters in Germany are going to the polls today in two key state elections amid growing pressure on Chancellor Friedrich Merz. As NPR's Esme Nicholson reports, the far right is expected to make major gains.
5: In the northeastern state of Mecklenburg-Western Pomerania, Merz's Christian Democrats are polling at just 6%, putting the Chancellor's party at risk of failing to clear the minimum threshold to enter state parliament. Leader of the far-right Alternative for Germany, Alice Weidel, told supporters at a campaign rally that they have the power to unseat Merz, adding that he will become very quiet next week. In the capital, where Berliners are voting for a new mayor, Merz's CDU is polling neck and neck with the far-left party Die Linke, but even here, the far-right AfD is polling just a couple of percentage points behind the front runners and is expected to double its share of the vote compared with the last election. For NPR News, I'm Esme Nicholson in Berlin.
3: A judge in Delaware is ordering Fox Corporation to produce hundreds of documents that could shed light on how founder Rupert Murdoch and his closest business associates handled some of the company's biggest scandals over the past two decades. Maddie Loria has more.
6: A hearing began in a rural Delaware courtroom Friday morning over a lawsuit that alleges Murdoch and other company executives operated Fox in a way that would expose the company to costly litigation. Fox shareholders filed the lawsuit around the same time the company settled a nearly $800 million defamation case related to its role in spreading conspiracy theories about voting fraud in the 2020 election. Lawyers will now have a chance to review over two decades worth of corporate board meeting minutes, emails, text messages, and other relevant documents, including previously sealed legal filings in another ongoing case related to the 2020 election. For NPR News, I'm Maddie Loria in Georgetown, Delaware.
3: And you're listening to NPR News from Washington. Singer Ed Sheeran has apologized at his concert in Philadelphia last night for making mistakes, saying the situation in Gaza is catastrophic and unjustifiable. This after the English singer's tour was thrown into chaos when the opening act, Macklemore, was dropped because of his pro-Palestinian comments made from the stage at a concert in New Jersey earlier this month. Sheeran said the promoters made that decision, and after the decision, the rest of Sheeran's opening acts also withdrew. Tens of thousands of children in Gaza are heading back to school today for the start of a new academic year. But as NPR's Kat Lonsdorf reports, they're largely learning out of tents or classrooms that are still heavily damaged, this after years of war, while many other children are unable to access education at all.
7: More than 280,000 children are returning to school in Gaza, according to the UN Agency for Palestinian Refugees. But few functioning classrooms are left, as Israeli attacks have destroyed or damaged 98% of learning facilities there, according to the UN. Instead, children are largely learning out of tents or other makeshift classrooms without proper school supplies or basics like desks or chalkboards. And hundreds of thousands of students in Gaza remain without access to education at all. But still, for many, it marks their first return to a structured school year in almost 3 years after repeated displacement and loss of access to regular schooling. Kat Lonsdorf, NPR News, Tel Aviv.
3: And I'm Janine Herbst, NPR News in Washington.
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0: This is Weekend Edition from NPR News. I'm Debbie Elliott in for Aisha Roscoe. Good morning and thanks for being with us today. Some media outlets are locked out of the White House, and President Trump is threatening to ban more. He also says he's secured a deal with Denmark for a U.S. presence in Greenland. Those are just two of the political developments from this past week. To talk about all of this and the midterm elections, we're joined by NPR's Stephen Fowler. Good morning, Stephen.
1: Good morning.
0: So, a busy Friday in Washington, per usual. Let's start with Trump's announcement about a deal regarding Greenland. What does it mean?
1: We don't actually know much about what it means because the full details of this agreement have not been released, and it hasn't been approved yet by the people it needs to, the governments of Greenland and Denmark. Ultimately, we know it's supposed to bolster an existing American military presence there as an effort to deter threats from Russia and China. And remember, there was this push by the administration to purchase or acquire Greenland, even posturing from Trump and the White House that they could seize the island by force from Denmark, a fellow NATO ally. But we do know Denmark will remain in control of its territory. And you could argue that this is a rare foreign policy win for President Trump at a time when the ongoing Iran war is deeply unpopular.
0: Now, also Friday, the president banned reporters from Politico, CNN, and MS Now from the White House. This is not the first time Trump has tried to crack down on press access when he disagrees or disapproves of reporting. What was the impetus this time?
1: Another thing we don't actually know that much about, there wasn't a reason given other than perceived negative coverage of the administration and claiming they report, quote, fiction and lies. Remember, last year he tried unsuccessfully to ban the Associated Press after they refused to call the Gulf of Mexico the Gulf of America, like an executive order claimed it should be. The White House Correspondents Association President Jackie Heinrich said Friday that, quote, the Constitution protects the freedom of the press from government interference. But, and also, this same White House Correspondents Association invited Trump to the Correspondents' Dinner earlier this year, even as he has escalated these attacks on the press.
0: Meanwhile, I understand you've got some fresh reporting on Trump-aligned midterm ad spending intended to help out some vulnerable candidates, $150 million from two new super PACs. What is that spending going to mean?
1: It's part of this post-Labor Day Republican money bomb that has led to the GOP having more planned spending than Democrats in 8 of 9 key Senate races, Georgia being the only exception. Looking in context at data from the tracking firm AdImpact, there's been almost $4 billion in ad reservations planned for House and Senate races. But one of these new groups, No Going Back PAC, is already quickly one of the largest spenders of the entire midterm in just the span of a few weeks. To put my campaign finance wonk hat on, it doesn't actually get you as much these days as it used to because there's a ton of ad space and money already reserved, and by law, candidates get the cheapest ad rates. And in a lot of these competitive races, the Democratic candidates have way more cash than Republicans. So this PAC money may look huge on paper, but it doesn't get a lot of bang for the buck to try and reach the same amount of eyeballs.
0: Do you know where it's headed, though? I mean, what can you tell us about what the spending will target? You know, you've got an unpopular administration. How are the Republicans going to prioritize this money, and can it make a difference?
1: This is definitely a defensive spend. You've got spending in House districts where Trump won by more than 10 or 15 points in 2024 in places like Texas, Kentucky, Alabama. Senate races in reliably red states that could give Democrats a majority if they win. And the campaign trail this week saw Trump in North Carolina, Vice President J.D. Vance in Kansas and Iowa, which in a normal year should not be something that Republicans sweat. Listen to Louisiana Senator John Kennedy, who told reporters last week that he was going to campaign in Kansas, Iowa, and Nebraska.
2: If you told me 6 months ago I was going to be having to spend my time in those three states, I wouldn't have believed you.
3: Does your travel?
2: Those ought to be fat guy layups for us.
0: Fat guy layups.
1: Yeah, that's a phrase. There's no guarantee that spending more money turns these races in Republicans' favor, especially when voters are attuned to spending more money on gas and groceries and other things right now because of the administration's policies. It does mean, Debbie, that both Democrats and Republicans are going to spend these last few weeks playing whack-a-mole with races and districts that they visit and spend money in. And this is a time when there's more moles than ever and more deep-pocketed groups doing all the whacking.
0: That's NPR's Stephen Fowler. Thanks for being with us this morning.
1: Thank you.
0: This is what it sounds like when a destroyed house is loaded into a dump truck. 32 houses in Dare County, North Carolina, have collapsed into the Atlantic Ocean since 2020 because of beach erosion and sea level rise. NPR's Rebecca Hersher looked into what it takes to clean up a house that falls and found it's almost impossible to pick up all the pieces.
3: When I say that these houses collapsed, I mean they fully fell into the ocean, with everything still inside them. Fridges, steak knives, decks of cards, and deck chairs, and bottles of shampoo, and roof shingles, and water heaters, and broken windows, and mops, and boogie boards, and lots and lots and lots and lots of nails. Nelson Pendleton was overseeing the cleanup the day I visited.
4: I'm the park engineer.
3: It had been 6 months since these houses fell. The pile of debris was still 30 feet tall.
4: Six houses piled all up, and it ends up being about 30 truckloads.
3: To understand what happened here, you have to go back to when these houses were built, starting in the 1970s. That's when Bonnie Clark Lattimore's grandfather built a cottage in Dare County that the family affectionately called Dream House 1. It was just a little thing.
5: It's one bedroom, 800-square-foot house, tiny, but it's the character in that house. It was magical, you know.
3: They'd pack two or three families in, kids sprawled on the floor, cousins sleeping on the deck. Clark Lattimore's mom, Sue, remembers there was so much sand between the house and the water back then.
6: The houses were behind three rows of dunes.
3: But a jetty in the area deteriorated over time, so the beach was less protected from natural erosion. And sea level rise meant erosion happened even faster than it would have.
6: And I'll never forget the first time I came up on the deck and I could actually see people walking on the beach.
3: Eventually, the dunes were gone and the houses started falling. 32 of them since 2020, with hundreds more at risk. Once it became clear what was happening, the Clark family tried to move their house, but it was hard to get permits. They ran out of time.
7: Well, number one beach house fell right there.
3: 4-year-old Alden, Clark Lattimore's daughter, took a break from playing in the waves to walk with us down the beach to where the house used to be.
7: I was doing some body surfs. Some body surfs.
8: Whoa. Ah! Oh, you okay?
7: Your shoe.
8: It's important to wear shoes here, huh?
7: Yeah, it just got a little bit messier, right?
8: Yeah, it's a little messy. Maybe some sharp stuff.
5: It would be right here.
8: The house itself?
5: Yeah.
3: There's drone footage of the day the house fell. It aired on Fox Weather.
9: Coastal erosion.
3: Sue Clark says she hates watching it.
6: You can see the bed that we used to sleep on, just, and then there's a picture of the refrigerator bobbing in the surf, which is environmentally disastrous.
3: That's bad for ocean creatures. Things like refrigerators and air conditioners have toxic chemicals in them. And it's not good for people either, who fish and surf and swim. The Clarks paid tens of thousands of dollars to clean up what was left of their house. But there's always debris left behind, says Dave Halleck. He runs the National Park Service office in Cape Hatteras, which manages the beach there.
10: You're talking about very large and in some case hazardous building debris, pilings, washers, dryers, jacuzzis. In many cases, within, let's just say, 24 hours of the house collapsing, we can have debris that's already spread 10 miles or more.
3: Some of the beaches here have had to close for months on end. The Park Service estimates that its employees have collected more than 500 truckloads of junk here in just the last year. And that's just the stuff they can find.
10: If it sinks, it's on the ocean floor and it does not get removed. If it floats away from the shore, it's not removed and it stays out in the ocean.
3: Coastal management experts point out it's possible to prevent a lot of this pollution. It's pretty clear which houses are threatened. They could be removed before they wash away, which most people can't afford to do. And new houses would need to be built in places that are safe from rising seas. But the Trump administration says federal money for disaster preparedness is wasteful and should be handled by states. They've also scaled back flood zone regulations. Meanwhile, the water is coming. Another house fell in North Carolina just this summer. Rebecca Hersher, NPR News.
0: Fishing stories are known to be the stuff of legend. And Denny Glover almost had a whopper on his hands this past week while dropping a line in California's Sacramento River in search of salmon and striped bass. Glover and his friends saw what they thought might be a dolphin or a porpoise. Glover told ABC7 that when it resurfaced, it was clearly a whale.
9: It would breach, it would spout, take a breath of air, and then go back down.
0: Scientists say it's rare for a humpback to swim this far inland, some 60 miles upstream from the Pacific Ocean. But it's happened before.
11: Humphrey, the lost whale. A true story.
0: In 1985, a humpback known as Humphrey spent weeks in the river before swimming back out into the Pacific. He was a local celebrity and subject of a children's book. In this latest whale sighting, researchers at the Marine Mammal Center say the humpback is more than 20 years old and has been documented up and down the coast 15 times. The researchers are asking the public to avoid interacting with the animal, which is to say, don't try reeling in the humpback. 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
15: I'm Janine Herbst with these headlines. In Gaza, tens of thousands of children are heading back to school today for the start of a new academic year. But they're largely learning out of tents or classrooms that are heavily damaged after years of war. Voters in Germany are casting ballots today in elections that are seen as a major test for the German chancellor. Polls show the far-right alternative gaining ground amid frustration over the economy and rising living costs. And in the U.S., diesel prices have reached another record today as the U.S.-Iran war continues. AAA says the average price of a gallon of diesel is $6.50, while a gallon of gas is holding steady at $4.47. I'm Janine Herbst, NPR News.

0: 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From Americans United for Separation of Church and State, since 1946, AU has supported the First Amendment right of freedom of religion. More at AU.org. And from the sustaining members of this NPR station.
1: This is Weekend Edition from NPR News. I'm Debbie Elliott. Aid groups say half of Yemen's population is in need of humanitarian assistance and that 18 million people are facing acute food insecurity after years of conflict. But this month, things got worse. The Iran-backed Houthi rebels, already in control of Yemen's capital, managed to dislodge Saudi-backed forces from western Yemen. This reignited hostilities and shattered a fragile truce. NPR's international correspondent, Aya Batraoui, is following the story from Dubai and reports on the deepening crisis unfolding in western Yemen.
2: The UN World Food Program says that in just a matter of days this month, 125,000 people were displaced in Yemen. And it says that number will likely rise as frontline fighting moves. Alison Bottomley is with the aid group, the Norwegian Refugee Council in Yemen.
3: It's a very dynamic, moving, massive scale of displacement.
2: Bottomley says the situation is dire, with roads difficult to navigate and not enough aid to reach everyone.
3: Most of the camps are already full, so they're hoping to find space, or they move on, or they try to find someone in the local villages that will help them. But people are also sleeping under trees, like they're just waiting on the side of the road.
2: Most of the displaced are in Taiz. That's where some of the fiercest clashes are happening. It's a province along Bab el-Mandeb. That's the Red Sea shipping corridor where Iran-backed Houthis have attacked Saudi oil tankers. Aid groups say they're rushing to set up new displacement camps with water, food, and mattresses in parts of the governorate of Taiz. Bottomley shared sound with NPR from one of the new displacement camps there. The Houthis captured parts of Taiz, including the port city of Mocha, so swiftly this month that Saudi-backed Yemeni government forces left their vehicles behind and families didn't have time to grab their clothes as they fled shelling and gunfire. But not everyone can leave.
4: There are pregnant women who need urgent care. There are women who need cesarean sections. There are children who need treatment and patients with medical conditions who simply cannot wait.
2: Sara Ahmed is a health promotion supervisor with the aid group Doctors Without Borders in Mocha's General Hospital. She says most other health facilities in the city are no longer functioning.
4: The team that remains at the hospital is still there, working under very difficult circumstances and doing everything they can to keep these services going. The situation remains very uncertain and extremely stressful for everyone.
2: The World Health Organization says it can no longer transfer patients from Mocha to the government stronghold of Aden in the south, and that the city of Taiz, quote, must plan for isolation. Many people can't leave Taiz. The roads to Aden in the south are under missile fire, says Faisal Al-Asari, who leads the human rights group The Protection of Freedoms of Taiz and is opposed to Houthi rule. And he says there are heavy strikes on Mocha ever since the Houthis took the city. The Saudi Air Force and the Yemeni government's army have been launching airstrikes on Mocha and elsewhere. There's another problem facing Yemen, a lack of funding. The UN says only 20% of its funding needs for Yemen have been met this year. Here's Bottomley of the Norwegian Refugee Council again.
3: We know how to respond to the needs. We're able to do it, but we really lack the money, the funding that we need to do it at the scale that's required now. And this is the sort of displacement, it doesn't resolve itself.
2: Similarly, Mercy Corps, now known as Prosper Global, says more funding is urgently needed. Here's Regional Programs Director Leila Al-Amin.
5: Of course, as you know, these families are arriving in host communities that are already very affected by the conflict that has been going on in Yemen for years. So we need, of course, additional support for both the displaced and for the host communities.
2: But unable to wait, the UN Refugee Agency says more than 2,400 people have fled Yemen this week alone, taking boats to Djibouti in the Horn of Africa. Aya Batraoui, NPR News, Dubai.

0: Not every Republican running in this year's midterms is towing the MAGA party line. In his bid for re-election, Colorado Congressman Jeff Hurd is leaning on his bipartisan credentials as well as his ability to break with President Trump on several issues. Benta Berkland has more from Colorado Public Radio.
1: Jeff Hurd is a first-term member in a seat that spans western and southern Colorado, from farming and working-class areas to resort communities like Aspen and Telluride.
2: People are concerned about the cost of living. They're concerned about health care. They care about integrity in government, good government.
1: Hurd is leaning into things like working across the aisle and his personal decision not to trade stocks. President Trump won Hurd's district by 10 points in 2024. Hurd only won by 5. He now faces Democrat Duane Romero, a decorated veteran and longtime business owner. Hurd's meeting with voters to hear their concerns. He held an event at a library in the mountain town of Glenwood Springs, going table to table.
3: I do not vote for him. And I will not vote for him in the future.
1: That's Renee McCullough. She's a Democrat, a retired teacher, and full-time caregiver. She lives with her adult son, Chris, who has significant disabilities. Hurd was prepared to engage.
2: Okay, so let's chat. How old are you, Chris?
3: I'm very disappointed in your voting for the big, beautiful bill.
1: That's the Republican tax and spending bill that cut programs like Medicaid.
3: Why would you have voted for that if you know that it's going to take money and services and everything away from your constituents?
4: My commitment is to do everything we can to improve Medicaid and strengthen Medicaid for the neediest people that are disabled, exactly like you, Chris.
3: Okay, well, you haven't convinced me. Sorry.
1: That's because McCullough says her monthly caregiver stipend has gone down. Colorado reduced Medicaid spending to help offset federal cuts to states. Other voters, like Sandra Hernandez, who's unaffiliated, also challenged Hurd.
5: Congress is failing. They have just turned, they're kind of like my pup, rolled over on their back to rub your belly to the executive branch, do what you want.
1: Hurd makes sure to highlight his differences with Trump. Hurd opposed Trump's Canadian tariffs last February and a Republican push to sell public lands. He voted to extend health care subsidies. Hurd also seems sympathetic to Colorado's lawsuit, alleging that the Trump administration has retaliated against the blue state.
2: There are folks that don't agree with a number of the decisions that we're making in Congress. They don't agree with a number of the decisions that I'm making, but I trust that at the end of the day, they see that my heart is here in the 3rd District, and I'm going to stand with the people that I represent.
1: A couple of hours west in Grand Junction, voter Julie Seidel said Hurd is doing a good job on the small issues.
6: Hard. I believe you're competent. I believe you're a stand-up guy. But I also think that, to use an old metaphor, you are doing a really good job of rearranging the deck chairs on the Titanic.
2: And I will tell you, I'm not perfect, and I'm going to make mistakes, and there's probably better ways that I could be doing it, and I will strive to be better.
1: He says he knows a lot of his constituents disagree with him, and that's okay. Hurd hopes he can still convince enough voters that he's ultimately on their side. I'm Benta Berkland for NPR News.
0: In honor of the 250th anniversary of the Declaration of Independence, our series, America in Pursuit, explores culture, history, and objects in American life. For this morning's installment, we visit the Smithsonian's National Museum of American History here in Washington, D.C. Deep in the vaults that store some of the nation's most precious artifacts.
7: I can't tell you where exactly we keep it. Obviously, that's a security issue.
0: My guide is Lisa Kathleen Grady, a curator of American political history. We're in a back room with a noisy ventilation system where she gently removes the precious object from a small storage box.
7: This is a gold pocket watch, and this watch belonged to Abraham Lincoln. It's got some weight to it. It's a good English pocket watch, and it would have been exported to the United States.
8: It's a beautiful watch.
7: A colleague of mine used to call it the Rolex of the 19th century. Oh. This is a statement piece. This is, I think of it as Lincoln's statement to himself that he's made it. He is no longer a day laborer. He's a successful lawyer. He is going to be a successful man. And this is the watch that he has when he comes to Washington, D.C. as President of the United States.
8: And the watch closes and opens.
7: The watch closes and opens with a little button at the top by the round, the circular piece that then holds the chain. Now, these watches run on whale oil. Keeps it lubricated because, of course, it's a mechanical work. It has to be wound. And whale oil apparently will gunk up if it's not cleaned. So this watch had to go in periodically to be cleaned.
0: And in 1861, it was being cleaned by a watchmaker named Jonathan Dillon. On the same day, news broke that Confederate troops had attacked Fort Sumter, the first shots of the U.S. Civil War. Decades later, Dillon's relatives passed down the story that he'd inscribed a secret message inside the watch to mark that historic moment. Was it just family lore or for real? In 2009, the Smithsonian decided to open up President Lincoln's pocket watch to discover the truth, and NPR was there.
9: We have a case opener here, which we will need to open the back of the case. I'm having somewhat of a problem getting the pins out. No, that won't work. There we go. The moment of truth has come. There is an inscription.
8: What did he write?
7: He wrote his name, Jonathan Dillon, April 13, 1861. Fort Sumter was attacked by the rebels on the above date. And then on a different portion he wrote, "Thank God we have a government."
8: Wow.
7: Is that amazing? He wrote a testament of faith in Abraham Lincoln, in the country, in the Union, in the government of the United States. Lincoln had that in his hand. We talk about how this political history and the museum collects the ways in which the American people interact with their government, interact with their democracy, and how they affect their democracy and are affected by their democracy. That's all summed up in this watch.
0: But in a stunning twist, it turned out that wasn't the only secret message inscribed inside the pocket watch.
7: Somebody wrote Jeff Davis on the watch. Is it a joke? Is it a Southern sympathizer?
8: Jefferson Davis being the president of the Confederacy.
7: Jefferson Davis, the president of the Confederacy. Unclear on why that is there.
8: Maybe this watchmaker considered Jefferson Davis his president as opposed to Abraham Lincoln.
7: Very possibly. And even in that

0: precisely that way or not, it is one of the most moving statements of faith in America that I have ever seen. And it gets me through bad days.
1: It's doubtful that President Lincoln knew of the secret messages inscribed on the watch he carried in his coat pocket.

0: You're listening to Weekend Edition from NPR News. One of the world's great migrations has begun. Eastern monarch butterflies are flying more than 2,000 miles south through the central U.S. to overwinter in Mexico. As Harvest Public Media's Rachel Kramer reports, they're getting some help from states planting rest stops along the way.
1: In 2013, the number of eastern monarch butterflies sank to their lowest level on record. A census at the time showed that the number of monarchs that had once covered 50 square acres of forest in central Mexico, where they overwinter, had dropped to covering fewer than 3 square acres. Scientists warned monarchs would become extinct unless their numbers increased. The Obama administration formed a task force to figure out how to reverse the decline. A monarch butterfly expert came to speak with highway managers.
2: In that talk, I presented an idea that we could improve monarch habitat by creating strips of milkweed and native plant habitat along the banks of the interstate highways.
1: That's Chip Taylor, the founding director of Monarch Watch at the University of Kansas, and he says there was one interstate in mind.
2: I-35 runs from the northern part of the U.S., around Duluth, all the way down to the border in Texas.
1: The idea was called the Monarch Highway. The goal was to plant milkweed and other native wildflowers in areas along the interstate to offset habitat loss. The Federal Highway Administration signed an agreement with several state departments of transportation that manage I-35. However, the Monarch Highway project stalled, due in part to a lack of funding and changing priorities at the state and federal level. Still, some states have embraced adding milkweed and other wildflowers along roads. In Illinois, where the official state insect is the monarch butterfly, local governments, conservation groups, and state agencies are working along a famous route. Susan Helm is co-president of the project.
3: We realized that monarchs in Illinois travel up and down, basically along Route 66.
1: Helm offers lots of advice to groups that want to start native pollinator gardens, from seed mixes to maintenance.
3: There's a lot of interest, there's a lot of enthusiasm, whether it's a library, a park, even businesses, historic sites, or Lincoln's home, Oak Ridge Cemetery, where Lincoln's buried. I mean, it's just snowballed in a good way.
1: The Route 66 Monarch Flyway runs between Chicago and St. Louis. There's a similar concept in Missouri, with the nearly 300-mile-long Highway 13 Butterfly Trail. Iowa has been reintroducing native plants along roadsides for decades. Rachel Harris is the chief landscape architect and roadside development for the Iowa Department of Transportation. She's excited to point out all the different wildflowers growing next to an I-35 exit.
4: There's obviously the compass plant, but there's also the false indigo, baptisia, rattlesnake.
1: Back in the 1970s, Harris says Iowa spent a lot of money mowing non-native grass and spraying weeds alongside highways. The current approach is less costly, both for the state's budget and the environment. And Harris says those prairie plants, of course, provide habitat for monarch butterflies.
4: I love coming out here and seeing all the butterflies and the bees. Every time we see monarchs, like, our team will be like, "Monarch!" Because we always get really excited.
1: A monarch butterfly flies by as if on cue. Experts like Chip Taylor with Monarch Watch say these butterflies face a lot of threats, especially with climate change. But having areas where they can eat, rest, and lay their eggs gives monarch butterflies a greater chance of completing their migration. For NPR News, I'm Rachel Kramer in

0: HPR 1, Hawaii Public Radio. I'm Lillian Dong with your weekend calendar for Sunday, September 20th. On the Garden Isle, under the guidance of art instructor Marionette, you can paint a rock with a message or image inspired by the International Day of Peace. The first rock is free. 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Space is limited, so register by texting Marionette at 808-631-9173. On Oahu, a once sensational but now little-known chapter of Hawaiian history takes the stage at Kumukuhua Theater. The world premiere of The Queen's Will, an original new play written by Sean T.C. O'Malley, brings to life the tumultuous early days of the territory of Hawaii and the 1918 trial about a conspiracy to commit forgery of the last will and testament of Queen Liliuokalani. Go to kumukahua.org for tickets. And on the Valley Isle, Jazz Maui presents Sunset Jazz at the Maui Kuia Estate Chocolate Factory in Lahaina, featuring a birthday celebration for one of Maui's most popular jazz vocalists, Cheryl Renee. 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
2: This is Weekend Edition from NPR News. I'm Debbie Elliott, and it's time to play the puzzle. Joining us is Will Shortz. He's puzzle editor of the New York Times and puzzle master of Weekend Edition. Hey there, Will. How's it going?
3: I'm doing great. How are you, Debbie?
2: I'm well. Glad to be sitting in this week. Why don't you remind us of last week's challenge?
3: Yes, it's something I thought of as I was in my fitness center looking across the street, and there was a sign with the answer, and this is what sprang to mind. I said, name a product in 7 letters that people buy in a shop that typically sells only this product. The last 4 letters backwards spell what people often do to this product. Rearrange the first 3 letters to spell what people then do to this product. What is it? So the product is spirits. Backward, of course, you stir spirits and then you sip them.
2: There were more than 350 correct entries this week, and our winner is Adam Boyette of Fort Worth, Texas. Congratulations, Adam.
4: Oh, well, thank you.
2: How did you figure this one out?
4: Well, I was not at the fitness center, but when I heard Will describe the story, I thought of a liquor store immediately, and after a little bit of time working on it, spirits came to me.
2: How long have you been playing the puzzle?
4: I've been listening for a long time, and I've been submitting answers pretty regularly for about 8 years, I think.
2: And I understand this isn't your first time.
4: No, I already have one lapel pin that I wear proudly back from 2019.
2: All right. What do you do when you're not playing the puzzle?
4: Well, I enjoy going to concerts and seeing stand-up comedy, and I've got 2 kids in college, so I try to visit with them as much as I can.
2: Are you ready to play the puzzle?
4: I'm ready. Let's do it.
2: All right. Take it away, Will.
3: All right, Adam, let me ask you, are you going to wear 2 lapel pins now?
4: Well, of course. What else would I do with them?
3: I like that. And then you'll have a story connected to it. So I'm going to give you anagrams for some common highway and street signs. You tell me the signs. For example, if I said opt, O-P-T plus S, you would say stop. Your first one is tie, T-I-E plus X.
4: Exit.
3: That's it. Owl, O-W-L plus S.
4: Slow.
3: Uh-huh. Lied, L-I-E-D plus Y.
4: Yield.
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4: That'd be merge.
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4: School.
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4: You honk your horn when you go through a tunnel.
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3: Good job. How about indexer, I-N-D-E-X-E-R plus G? Two-word answer. 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You tend to see this in wooded areas or forest areas.
4: Oh, deer crossing.
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4: No parking.
3: Good one. 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
4: The speed limit.
3: The speed limit. And here's your last one, nearsighted, N-E-A-R-S-I-G-H-T-E-D plus L. It's a three-word answer. And it's a sign you often see as you're entering a superhighway.
4: Oh, there's a lot of letters there.
2: Think about when you're merging.
3: The first word has five letters and then four letters and four letters.
4: This one's not coming to me.
3: What if I tell you the first word starts with R?
4: Is it right lane?
3: Yes. And what happens to that right lane?
4: Sometimes it ends.
2: There you go.
3: It ends. Right lane ends. Good job.
4: All right. We don't have those in Texas.
3: Well, you just go right onto the superhighway. You check it out. I bet you have right lane ends also.
2: Good job, Adam. How does it feel?
4: Well, that feels great. That was a lot of fun.
2: You seem to have no problem early on. That only one stumped you.
4: Well, it was pretty tricky with those.
2: Well, for playing our puzzle today, you will get a weekend edition lapel pin as well as puzzle books and games. And you can read all about it at npr.org/puzzle. And Adam, what member station do you listen to?
4: That'd be KERA.
2: That's Adam Boyette of Fort Worth, Texas. Thanks for playing the puzzle.
4: Thank you so much. I appreciate y'all.
2: Okay, Will, what's next week's challenge?
3: Well, it comes from Alan Hochbaum of Duluth, Georgia. There are two neighboring countries whose names have anagrams that rhyme with each other. What are the countries and their anagrams? So again, two neighboring countries whose names have anagrams that rhyme with each other. What are the countries and their anagrams?
2: When you have the answer, go to our website, npr.org/puzzle, to submit your response. Just fill out the form on the puzzle page. And remember, just one entry, please. Our deadline for entries this week is Thursday, September 24th at 3 p.m. Eastern. Don't forget to include a phone number where we can reach you. If you're the winner, we'll give you a call. And if you pick up the phone, you'll get to play on the air with the puzzle editor of the New York Times and puzzle master of Weekend Edition, Will Shorts. Thanks, Will.
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2: The FAA is bringing in AI to help manage flights. An FAA administrator, Brian Bedford, has not been shy about the scale and stakes of the project.
5: Nearly a billion Americans traveling every year. We can't allow the current system to have any downtime.
2: AI comes to airports around Washington, D.C. first on Monday. NPR's Joel Rose explains what's happening on tomorrow's Morning Edition from NPR News.
6: Good evening. Welcome to the Bayou Bar tonight. Thanks for joining us.
2: Most nights of the week in New Orleans, you can find some of the city's finest musicians playing in a dark and intimate jazz venue along the streetcar line on St. Charles Avenue.
6: The groove master, Herlin Riley, is on the drums. My name is Peter Harris. I'm playing the bass.
2: This is the Bayou Bar at the Pontchartrain Hotel.
7: Every night, there are the best musicians in the city playing in this room. In New York, people would pay hundreds of dollars to see that, and in the Bayou Bar, it's free.
2: Brian Landry is the hotel chef.
7: It's truly a magical experience to walk in this room every night, and there's really almost no separation between the bandstand and the room, so it almost feels like they're actually playing in your living room while you have dinner.
2: Landry has teamed up with his childhood friend Peter Harris, the band leader here, to write Rhythm and Rue, a new cookbook featuring a collection of recipes and also stories from the musicians who play here, like saxophonist Branford Marsalis and drummer Herlin Riley. We stopped in before the evening show to find out more and, of course, to get in the kitchen to see what the chef was cooking up.
7: We're going to do grilled pompano with broken romesco.
2: All right, let's cook.
7: I'm going to start with some minced shallot. I like to do a lot of dishes that have a Spanish origin to them when cooking Creole. I think everyone's really familiar with all of the French standards of Creole cooking, but this is a great way to show all of the different contributing factors: Caribbean food, African food, indigenous cuisine.
2: Rhythm and Rue features recipes you might find on the menu here depending on the season. There's a black-eyed pea and rice salad, shrimp muddy waters, chorizo boudin balls, and a bourbon bundt cake. Oh, and of course this grilled fish.
7: Turn the heat off. And then these are our tomatoes, toasted Marcona almonds, and toasted hazelnuts. And so we're going to let all of these flavors just sit and marry together for a few minutes while we grill our fish.
2: That's beautiful, so colorful. The greens and reds and yellows.
7: Wait till you taste
2: delightful.
7: It.
2: Delightful. Mmm, delicious. Landry and Harris grew up in New Orleans and are proud of the city's history and culture. Landry says they want to build on that here at the Pontchartrain Hotel.
7: Truman Capote stayed here. Tennessee Williams was a big part of the history of the building as well.
2: We sit down by the bar where they make cocktails like a duck fat Sazerac or a horseradish martini, also included in the cookbook. At night, the tables fill up and it's standing room only. Band leader Peter Harris cues up the first set.
8: I'm a bass player. I didn't start playing bass until I was 16. But once I started playing, I knew that that's all I wanted to do. Once you step into that world of upright bass, jazz, there's so much depth to it. The stand-up bass lays the foundation harmonically and rhythmically for the rest of the band. Different musicians go together the way certain ingredients of dishes go together, like toasted almonds and hazelnuts are great on that fish, but you don't want to put them on...
7: in gumbo.
8: There you go. Exactly. Assembling the musicians, that's my main motivation. I want them to enjoy themselves and have a good time.
2: Herlin Riley, aka the Groove Master, appears to be having fun wailing on the drums. Like the food, the music at the Bayou Bar draws from all the cultural influences that make up New Orleans.
8: I heard y'all talking a little bit about the Spanish influence in the food. Jelly Roll Morton used to say that New Orleans music had what he called a Spanish tinge. what he's talking about is the Caribbean influence. You can hear the African rhythms. We'll have songs that swing. We have songs that groove.
7: Gumbo is a perfect example of like knowing exactly where each thing came from. We start with a roux. We just happen to almost burn it. The seafood comes from the Spanish influence. If there's sausage in it, that actually came from Germany. Red beans and rice is another one that really comes from Haitian traditions of cooking beans with some sort of pork product long and slow over the course of an entire day.
9: I'm curious, Chef Landry, how do you think about honoring the history and the culture of New Orleans while still sort of pushing it forward?
7: Both the food and the music are highly influenced by Black Americans. We are two white guys, both doing things that were highly influenced by African culture, and we can openly talk about that with the cooks in the kitchen. We can have that conversation with the musicians who play here. I think it's when you ignore where it came from that it becomes a problem.
2: Chef Landry says one of the inspirations for the cookbook was a conversation with some of the musicians about how at some venues, the food was more of an afterthought. Or in the finer restaurants, the music was only for ambiance and not center stage.
7: Food and music, while both executed at high levels in the city, they don't share the same space a lot. So when you put all of those things in one room, the room does start to feel different. One of the interesting things Peter and I discuss a lot is taking care of the musicians who play here. And so at 9:30, the band takes a break.
6: Yo, we are going to take a break right now. We'll be back for a second set. We're going to stick around.
7: And they have a family meal together, and they talk.
10: You want the chicken again?
11: I'll eat the chicken.
10: Take the chicken.
7: Sometimes about nothing, sometimes about politics, sometimes about music.
2: On this night, Peter Harris is having that delicious pompano. Drummer Herlin Riley orders beet salad, the crab meat pasta, and short ribs. He says it all comes together at the Bayou Bar.
12: To make a beautiful dish. It's the same with the music. We all come together playing our instruments. I have the salt and pepper. Peter has the onions and the garlic, and Derek has the oregano. A lot of times it's improvisation, too. You kind of know what works and what doesn't work. But when it works, it's magic. And it's the same way with the music. When the musical chemistry comes together, we have magic on the bandstand.
2: That was Herlin Riley, along with Bayou Bar head chef Brian Landry and music director Peter Harris. The cookbook, Rhythm and Roux, is out next month. Our New Orleans stories today were produced by Elena Torek and edited by Samantha Balaban. This is Weekend Edition from NPR News. Aisha Roscoe returns next weekend. I'm Debbie Elliott.
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0: From NPR News in Washington, D.C., this is Weekend Edition. I'm Debbie Elliott. Good morning. What's at stake when President Trump hosts China's president this week? And an empty storefront in New Orleans is made into a community hub.
1: They see the graffiti on the outside of the building, and it is a misconception. I said, go in. There's blessings in there. Go in.
0: Also, Agatha Christie's Miss Marple is back on the case from the Swiss Alps.
2: Death on the Nile was originally conceived of as a Miss Marple novel. For whatever reason, Christie changed her mind and made it a Poirot adventure. And I really felt for her in that, so I thought, I'm going to give her another trip.
0: It's Sunday, September 20th, First News.
3: Live from NPR News in Washington, I'm Janine Herbst. Saudi Arabia is confirming that Yemen's Houthi rebels tried to attack Riyadh with a ballistic missile. NPR's Aya Batraoui reports it comes as aid groups say half of Yemen's population needs humanitarian assistance.
4: The UN World Food Program says that in just a matter of days this month, 125,000 people were displaced in Yemen. And it says that number will likely rise as frontline fighting moves. Allison Bottomley is with the aid group, the Norwegian Refugee Council in Yemen.
5: It's a very dynamic, moving, massive scale of displacement.
4: Bottomley says the situation is dire.
5: Most of the camps are already full. So they're hoping to find space, or they move on, or they try to find someone in the local villages that will help them. But people are also sleeping under trees.
4: The UN Refugee Council says more than 2,400 people have fled Yemen this past week alone. Aya Batraoui, NPR News, Dubai.
3: Democrats and journalists are warning that President Trump's decision to ban CNN, MS Now, and Politico from the White House would limit freedom of the press. But the White House defends it. NPR's Lydia Kalitri reports it comes as Trump has faced several setbacks this week.
6: After President Trump announced the ban on Friday, former President Barack Obama said it was unimaginable what the reaction would have been if he had done the same during his presidency.
7: You just can't come to the White House press briefings anymore because you're giving the current president unfavorable coverage.
6: UN Ambassador Mike Waltz defended Trump's ban on Sunday, telling CNN,
8: "The president is absolutely within his rights to limit journalists to government facilities, particularly when, in his opinion, they're not behaving as good faith journalists."
6: White House Correspondents Association President Jackie Heinrich says that denying access to journalists violates the First Amendment. Lydia Kalitri, NPR News, Washington.
3: Early voting for November's general election gets underway in several more states this week. NPR's Stephen Fowler reports political campaigns and outside groups have pledged nearly $2 billion in ads that will run between now and Election Day.
9: Republicans have a spending advantage in 8 of the 9 most competitive U.S. Senate races. That's thanks to outside groups like two Trump-aligned super PACs that have dumped hundreds of millions of dollars into races in just the last 2 weeks. But if you look at where that money is going, you see the GOP is playing defense, like spending in House districts where Trump won by more than 10 or 15 points in 2024 in Texas, Kentucky, and Alabama, and those Senate races in reliably red states that Democrats now have a chance to flip. Stephen Fowler, NPR News.
3: And you're listening to NPR News from Washington. Cuba is restoring power after another nationwide blackout left millions in the dark. The latest collapse comes 9 months into a U.S. oil blockade that's deepened the island's fuel crisis. NPR's Ada Peralta has more from Mexico City.
10: Cuba's electrical grid has been on the ropes for years, but ever since the U.S. enacted an oil blockade in January, nationwide blackouts have become commonplace. This year, there have been at least 6 total collapses. The Cuban government says this one started in the west and spread to the whole island on Friday. By Saturday morning, some of the grid had come online and most of the capital, Havana, had been restored. Even outside these blackouts, Cubans have been living with precious little electricity, often going more than 30 hours at a time without power. The U.S. government says the oil blockade is intended to bring a political transition in Cuba, but the Cuban government says right now there are no active negotiations with the United States. Ida Peralta, NPR News, Mexico City.
3: Russia says Ukraine launched more than 1,000 drones overnight around the country and hundreds of targets in Moscow, including a major oil refinery and a residential building. At least 2 people are dead. Dozens of others are wounded. Ukraine's President Zelensky says the attack was aimed at oil and logistics facilities to put pressure on Russia's economy. This comes a week after President Trump told Zelensky to stop hitting Russian diesel infrastructure. It happened during the final day of Russia's parliamentary elections. Russia's Ministry of Defense says it shot down many of the drones. I'm Janine Herbst, NPR News in Washington.
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0: This is Weekend Edition from NPR News. I'm Debbie Elliott. China's President Xi Jinping is expected in Washington this week. He'll be meeting President Trump in the White House on Thursday, the first state visit by a Chinese leader in 11 years. The two men have plenty to discuss, including tariffs, artificial intelligence, and the war in Iran. Joining us now is NPR White House correspondent Emily Fang. Thanks for being here.
1: Hi, Debbie.
0: Hi. Now, I know you've been reporting on all the preparations, but what is the significance of this being an official state visit, something that was only confirmed earlier this month?
1: Right. Well, state visits often are used to stabilize the U.S.-China relationship or even to break through some diplomatic impasse. For example, in 1997, then-Chinese leader Jiang Zemin came to Washington on a state visit to patch up relations with the U.S., after the Tiananmen massacre in Beijing in 1989. Going farther back, in 1979, Chinese leader Deng Xiaoping stopped by Texas after a state visit. He famously wore a cowboy hat. He went to a rodeo. And that marked a moment when China was opening up politically and economically to the U.S. and the rest of the world. And I would argue this time, this state visit is coming at a time that's just as momentous.
0: Momentous in what sense?
1: So Trump went to Beijing in the spring, and although there are substantial tech and security issues that remain contentious in the U.S.-China relationship, the two countries could really bake in a détente, a period of diplomatic calm during Xi's trip to Washington. The two men, Xi Jinping and Trump, are meeting at a time of global uncertainty over the possible risks of artificial intelligence.
0: Mm-hmm.
1: There's also the war in Iran, which the U.S. will raise since China has been in the past an economic lifeline to Iran by buying up so much Iranian oil. Also, Debbie, if you remember, the two countries are still technically in a trade war.
0: Right.
1: And so the timing of this visit is important for both men. For Trump, it's less than 6 weeks before the midterm. He's going to want optics showcasing economic wins for the U.S., for example, Chinese purchases maybe of American agricultural products. For China's leader, he goes home after Washington, and then he kicks off this year-long political calendar that will culminate in the ruling Communist Party's Party Congress next fall. That is where Xi is widely expected to declare he's going to lead the country for yet another 5 years. So he needs to project strength and stability in Washington for watchers back home.
0: Emily, I know you've been talking to a lot of folks about this. What are you hearing from observers about what to expect?
1: I have been interviewing current and former U.S. officials, and what they all say to me is expect symbolism and pomp for both men, but don't expect a lot of detailed commitments. For China, the priority here is to keep the U.S. pacified without committing to anything. For the U.S., there's honestly been an overall lack of direction in the Trump administration's approach to China this term. But Miles, you pushed back on this. You advised on Asia policy in Trump's first term. He's a professor of military history at the U.S. Naval Academy. He argued to me that even though this term Trump has focused more on Iran and the Middle East and Venezuela, these issues are in fact related to countering China.
2: To put America's preeminence back domestically and hemispherically, to kick China out of Panama Canal and out of Venezuela and other places.
1: And despite this détente I just mentioned, it is obvious from my reporting that there is deep distrust in the U.S.-China relationship still.
0: Can you talk a little bit more about the source of that mistrust and how that could possibly impact this meeting?
1: A good example of that is this rare earths truce that is also going to be discussed at this meeting. This truce involved China delaying by 1 year export controls that would have cut the U.S. off pretty much completely from rare earth products, which we need for electronic devices and cars and defense equipment. But my reporting shows the U.S. has privately accused China of abusing that truce by cutting off rare earths to Japan instead, and also continuing to slow down export licenses for rare earth products. And China, which committed to buying 200 American Boeing planes during Trump's Beijing trip this spring, well, China has not been allowed to buy airplane spare parts, and that's a potential choke point the U.S. is quietly testing out on China.
0: That's NPR's Emily Fang. Thank you so much for your reporting on this.
1: Thanks, Debbie.

0: In New Orleans' lower Ninth Ward, the scars from Hurricane Katrina are still visible more than 20 years later. Empty lots where people never rebuilt their homes and boarded up storefronts where businesses never came back. On one corner, there's an old Family Dollar store covered in graffiti. It looks abandoned from the outside, but twice a week, the doors open.
1: Good afternoon, y'all. How are you doing today? Okay.
0: And people rush in to find racks full of clothing and shelves piled high with household goods, toys, food, books, even birth control packs.
2: This is cool.
0: Mattresses and furniture line the walls, and there are bins full of purses and shoes. It's all free for the taking here at the New Orleans Free Store.
3: Boots I wear nine.
4: Look, raise your foot up. I'm going to tell you. You look a little bigger. Like
0: Ernestine Lane is shopping with a friend from church.
4: I even got Bryson a tie so he go to church.
0: They're looking for winter wear, even though it's pushing 100 degrees in New Orleans.
4: And the problem is we're not used to cold weather, so when it get cold, you're naked.
0: Industrial fans cool the space in the sweltering heat because there's no air conditioning. Lane says people might be skeptical because of how the building looks from the outside, but inside, it's a treasure trove.
4: They see the graffiti on the outside of the building, and it's a misconception. I said, go in. There's blessings in there. Go in.
5: People who are struggling don't just want the bare necessities.
0: Dan Bingler is the founder of the Greater New Orleans Caring Collective, a local mutual aid organization.
5: They want nice things, too, because they deserve nice things, too. People want comfort. People want care. People want fun objects in their house just for the sake of those existing.
0: The space is part thrift store, part neighborhood hub. It's trying to fill a void in the community, building on what started as COVID recovery relief.
5: Twice a week, people come in for community resources of all kinds. We do free STI testing and, you know, some food handouts and some basic medical care and things.
0: Bingler says the parking lot here was already being used informally in a similar way. Then he made a deal with the owner of the property to use the 9,000 square foot building rent free as long as he pays the utilities. Ilsa Rodriguez, who lives nearby, is here shopping with her toddler and her 8 and 9-year-old stepdaughters, Angela and Gloria Callis.
6: Can I please squish it then? Just one time?
0: The older girls run around the store and dig through bins. Angela picks out animal print barrettes.
7: Yeah, for school.
6: Gloria, I got this one for you.
0: While Gloria's found some beach supplies.
7: I got a towel, and in case I'm going to the beach this weekend, I got flip-flops. I think I can't fit these because I have big feet.
8: Me gusta bastante porque los
0: Rodriguez says with six kids at home, the free store helps a lot.
8: Lo hacemos con todas las donaciones que dan aquí. En verdad, estamos bastante agradecidos.
0: We're very grateful for all the donations they have here, she says. The space also opens for other activities, art classes, free punk shows.
5: We got an old Nintendo 64 with Smash Brothers set up.
0: Dan Bingler.
5: We have couches and chairs and tables set up for hanging out. Community meetings and trainings. And every week we're a roller skating rink because somehow the ground is just the perfect polished concrete for it.
9: It just feels good when you're on the wheels and you're skating. The floor feels nice.
0: Krishana Simon learned to skate by coming here and now swirls effortlessly around the makeshift rink wearing a furry trapper-style hat with headphones over it.
9: Yeah, I come to skate mostly. Then they have the pole right here, so, you know, I get to do that sometimes. I definitely skate better than I pole dance.
10: Good workout. Don't play with her.
0: She says it's been a fun place to hang out and now invites friends to join her.
9: I think that it's a beautiful resource for the community. I know I can go here, and if I need something, I can get taken care of.
0: While Simon and a friend skate, Aaron Sims is setting up a hot dog stand.
11: Would y'all like a hot dog or some nachos?
0: She's one of several neighborhood ladies who volunteer at the New Orleans Free Store.
12: I've been here. I raised three kids in the Lower Ninth Ward. You know, my mama raised me, and four of my other siblings down in the Lower Ninth Ward. So basically, I've been here all my life.
0: The only time Sims left was during Katrina. Then, it took her a year and a half to rebuild.
13: How much water did you get?
12: I got 8-foot ceilings, so it was over my house.
2: How do you feel like the neighborhood has recovered from Katrina?
12: It hasn't, because we have still have a lot of abandoned places. A lot of people haven't come back. They didn't come back. They didn't recover. You can't get groceries. Even to get medicines, you have to go either to Walgreens or Walmart. There's nothing down in the lower Ninth Ward for that.
0: New Orleans has seen its share of hurricanes since Katrina, and Dan Bingler says each one helps the Greater New Orleans Caring Collective build on its network, connecting donations and services to people in need.
5: The next storm is coming someday, and we'll be doing hurricane relief, and we'll be a shelter if need be. All of this is how to build community in between and not stop just because the terrible thing is over. And then when something happens again, we're more prepared. People know after a hurricane. I wonder what the Freeze Store is doing. You know they're doing something, even if it's just skating with the generator.
0: Dan Bingler says what they've been able to build here could be replicated in empty storefronts around the country.

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4: I'm Janine Herbst with these headlines. Saudi Arabia is confirming that Houthi rebels in Yemen fired a ballistic missile at Riyadh, the first time the Saudi capital has been targeted since fighting started with the Iran-backed rebels, opening a new front in the U.S.-Iran war. The UN General Assembly meets in New York this week as world leaders are expected to debate the wars in Iran, Gaza, and Ukraine, and the deal between the U.S., Greenland, and Denmark is set to be signed at that meeting. And English singer Ed Sheeran opened his concert in Philadelphia last night with an apology, saying he made mistakes and that the situation in Gaza is unjustifiable. This after opening act Macklemore was dropped for making pro-Palestinian comments at a concert earlier this month. I'm Janine Herbst, NPR News.

0: 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And from DuckDuckGo. Introducing Duck.ai, where users can ask AI privately, from the simple questions to the sensitive ones. By DuckDuckGo, who believes AI should be optional. Duck.ai. This is NPR.
1: This is Weekend Edition from NPR News. I'm Debbie Elliott. The Protect College Sports Act, a bill that promises to bring stability to college sports, is racing to clear some of its final hurdles. It's on a glide path through the Senate, winning votes with big bipartisan majorities. Once it clears final passage there, it will head to the House. I'm joined now in the studio with NPR sports correspondent Becky Sullivan and NPR congressional reporter Eric McDaniel. Welcome to you both.
2: Hi, Debbie.
3: Hey there.
1: So, Becky, let's start before we get into this bill. As you well know, I'm a big-time college football fan, Roll Tide. But, you know, it's just remarkable the game is so different now. It's changed so much since athletes have been able to cut these deals for cash. Then we've even seen a school like LSU try to field former pro players. What's going on?
2: Yeah, I mean, you nailed it. College sports really has changed dramatically, I would say, over the last, you know, 10 years and counting. Like, this landslide of litigation has, I think, one by one essentially knocked away all of these NCAA rules that sort of used to govern how college sports works. The big one, of course, being amateurism, as you mentioned, players getting paid now. I don't think that toothpaste is going back in the tube on that one, but there are all these other rules like how long players are eligible for, how freely they can transfer between schools. Right now, there's no limits on that. And so I think if you talk to folks in college sports, they really paint this picture of quite the chaotic environment. Coaches who essentially have to reset their rosters every year. I think even from the fans' perspective, it can be hard to build investment in your own team when you kind of don't know who these players are year in and year out. And I think there's a lot of desire within the college sports world, especially, I should say, on the side of schools, conferences, and the NCAA itself, to rein some of that chaos in. And that is what the authors of this bill say that it's going to do. And so here is Senator Ted Cruz, a Republican of Texas, speaking last week about this.
4: Right now, it is the Wild West. The Protect College Sports Act is bipartisan legislation designed to bring order to the chaos.
1: So would this bill actually bring order to the chaos?
2: That's what they say. What it does, basically, Debbie, is it gives the NCAA some limited antitrust protection in order to kind of reestablish some of those rules. So the five-year eligibility, once you start college, you have 5 years to play ball once you've graduated from high school. They limit the transfers so that you can only freely transfer between schools once. If you want to do it again, you have to sit out a year, with some exceptions. It would also more than double what is essentially this new salary cap for universities to directly pay players. That's about $21 million this season. That would double to $48 million. There's some other rules around keeping coaches from departing before the end of the season, other regulations around agents and so on, but those are the big ones.
1: Eric, this does seem to have a little momentum, at least in the Senate, but Congress has been trying to untangle this knot for a while now. What's been the holdup?
3: Right. For all of the reasons Becky mentioned, there's been an obvious need for regulation since the Supreme Court kicked open this NIL era back in 2021. And there have been tons of competing proposals. This particular bill has been in the works for at least a year now, with negotiations between the ranking senators on the committee that has jurisdiction here. That's Republican Ted Cruz and Democrat Maria Cantwell of Washington. The House had some traction on their own reform proposal, but it fell apart after the Congressional Black Caucus pulled their support. That was a protest over the Supreme Court gutting the Voting Rights Act a few months ago. And all this time, the Senate has been quietly chipping away at their own proposal. And that is the proposal that's been jumping hurdles in the Senate this week, with 70 plus folks supporting it in procedural votes, so big bipartisan majorities.
1: So assuming this will get out of the Senate, it still has to go through the House to make it to the president's desk. How likely is that? And do we even know what Trump thinks about it?
2: I mean, I think the House thing is still a big question. We know that the president supports this bill, but there's a lot of opposition still. I think some folks, especially a lot of Democrats, are worried that this thing is too deferential to the sort of powers in college sports, the NCAA, the big sports conferences. There's also this provision that's concerning to some big schools in California, Florida, the Carolinas, about sort of whether you can transfer between power conferences. I think that is going to prompt resistance from lawmakers in some of those states. There's concern over the antitrust provisions. There's concern over a lack of possibility for collective bargaining for athletes. There's still a lot of potential for opposition out there.
3: Still, I would say this has momentum. Speaker Mike Johnson, Republican of Louisiana, told reporters last week that he would work to get House Republicans on board. I will say I expect the effort might run into some senioritis problems. The House isn't coming back until after the November elections, so once it clears the Senate, things will go quiet for a couple weeks. Then you could see attendance problems. There are a record number of House folks retiring, a possibility that Democrats take the chamber, which means some losing Republicans might just stay home. And after all of that, it has to compete with other priorities, right? Boring stuff like, well, funding the government. I'll also be watching to see if Democrats, should they take the House, wait to see if they can negotiate their own deal in the new year.
5: All right. Well, we'll wait and see. NPR congressional reporter Eric McDaniel and NPR sports correspondent Becky Sullivan. Thank you both for coming in.
3: Thank you.
2: Thanks, Debbie.
5: The Grand Alpine Hotel is majestic, nestled high in the Swiss Alps with so much crisp, clean air and so much snow, perfect for skiing. Guests can climb into a gondola and ride to the top of the peak to hit the slopes. Oh, but watch out. There's a dead body in one of the gondolas on its first run one morning. Before long, no one can get off the mountain. That's the opening of Murder at the Grand Alpine Hotel. If it sounds like an Agatha Christie novel, well, that's because it nearly is. It's by British mystery writer Lucy Foley, who joins us now. Welcome to the program.
6: Hi, thanks for having me.
5: So this is the first authorized Miss Marple novel in 50 years. How do you channel Agatha Christie?
6: Oh, I mean, no pressure, because she did it all just best, didn't she, really? I mean, she's the person I look to inspiration so much in my own writing. So it was a little bit of a terrifying ask, but also really exciting.
5: Now, did you grow up reading Agatha Christie books?
6: I did. I actually read my first of her books when I was probably far too young, but I've learned that actually lots of people have this experience. I was 12 or 13. We were staying in a holiday cottage. I'd run out of my own books and I found Murder on the Orient Express on the bookshelf.
5: Wow.
6: I love Poirot, but I just think Miss Marple clinches it for me because of her lack of ego and her sense of humor. And she's wonderful in so many ways.
5: So let's tell our audience, those who might not be familiar, a little bit about Miss Marple and tell us why she's in the Alps in the first place in this book.
6: Of course. So Miss Marple is a really incredible creation, actually, especially when you think that she was created nearly 100 years ago. She has no formal training as a detective. She is just an elderly woman who's lived in a small English village pretty much her whole life. But she has the tools at her disposal are her rich understanding of human nature. I mean, she very cleverly plays up to the sort of assumptions that people have about her. She has all these little mannerisms and she says, oh, I'm so forgetful and oh, I'm so very stupid. And, you know, she's very kind of fluttery and twittery and seems very gossipy. And yet there is this brilliant mind working away all the time.
5: She doesn't miss a thing.
6: She absolutely doesn't. I know the funny thing is, I think we all know a Miss Marple. We all know someone like that. Both of my grannies in different ways had those sort of qualities. The other part of your question was, why has she gone to the Alps? And I really felt that Miss Marple deserved another holiday. And that's because she only gets to go on one. So she goes to the Caribbean. And then I learnt in my sort of preliminary research that she was meant to go to Egypt. So Death on the Nile was originally conceived of as a Miss Marple novel. And then for whatever reason, Christie changed her mind and made it a Poirot adventure. And I really felt for her in that. So I thought, do you know what? I'm going to give her another trip.
5: Now, like any Agatha Christie mystery, there's a cast of characters here, among them witnesses, victims, killers. You're not going to find out who's who until you get to the end. And you're telling this story through four of them. I'd like to play a little game here with you. I'm going to name them, and I'd like you to give us a sentence or two that sort of sums up who these characters are. Are you game?
6: Oh, yes, I'm game. Let's go for it.
5: Diana Glass, the help.
6: Diana Glass is Dolly Bantry's lady's companion with perhaps a little bit more than meets the eye. She's very intelligent and adventurous and has had some experiences.
5: Catherine Narricot, the wife.
6: Catherine Narricot is this image of the perfect society wife. She was a debutante. She's sort of from that very high kind of Mitford level of society. She's been trained to say the perfect thing and wear the perfect thing and behave absolutely perfectly. But again, there's more than meets the eye.
5: Sylvia Sinclair, the star.
6: The quintessential silver screen siren, I would say, very much in the mode of the Rita Hayworths, the Ava Gardners, Marilyn Monroe.
5: Bruno Crane, the friend.
6: Bruno Crane is a rather sort of bumbling, I would say unattractive figure who turns up at the hotel slightly unexpectedly for what seems to be a holiday with his wartime chum.
5: After the discovery of the body, a snowstorm has now rolled in. The police can't make it up from the valley, and they're all stuck up at the Grand Alpine Hotel. I'm wondering if we can ask you to read a little bit from the book.
6: Right, here we go. This is from Diana Glass's perspective. It might be a scene of cozy perfection. Some of the guests are reading in high-backed armchairs or playing card games over glasses of liqueur, as though totally oblivious to the tragedy earlier this morning. But we learned this during the war. You can't be in a state of full-blown panic at all times. Normality, humanity, even boredom creep back in at the most fraught of times.
5: You know, that's one of the themes running through this book. It's just 5 years after World War II, but people still carry the experience of living through it. And some of that has become habit now, right?
6: Oh, absolutely. I think so. I mean, it's funny because I was thinking back when I was writing this that it was a similar amount of time from the start of COVID. And so actually that time felt very recent and, you know, still quite traumatic in many ways, and very much so for the Second World War in this book. But there's also a sense of, you know, what did you do during the war? What did you get up to? Were you heroic or were you not? And also the chance for some people to perhaps rewrite their own history a little bit to further their own ends. I won't go into too much detail there because it might be a spoiler, but it's very much something I like playing with in the book. But the thing about an Agatha Christie is that the truth will normally always come to the surface and the past catches up with people.
5: I'm curious, was writing this mystery any different than, you know, your process when you're writing your other mysteries?
6: It was. I mean, there was a huge research burden in this one, obviously, to get the historical setting right. I absolutely loved that challenge, actually. I wrote historical books before I went over to the thrillers. So it was a real chance to marry those two skills and really indulge the history geek in me. So there was a lot of reading to be done, a travel to the Alps, which was great fun. And really, I went quite method for it, actually. I watched, when I was writing it, I only watched films set in the 1950s. So a lot of Hitchcock. I read a lot of thrillers from the 1950s, very post-war sort of masculine thrillers. And I would say the other thing for me was researching the character of Miss Marple. I'd never had someone else's pre-existing character, especially such a beloved and iconic one, to put into the book. So really, for me, the challenge was about getting Agatha Christie's Miss Marple as closely as I possibly could on the page to the way she wrote her in the original books. And the other thing was obviously the Christie plotting. I obsessed over that. And for the very first time, I actually plotted out the whole book before I started writing. Normally I get greedy and impatient and I just think, oh, it's more creative if I just start writing. But this time I sat on my hands and I let it percolate just a little bit longer. Maybe

0: 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The job market can be tough, and it's even tougher for people with a criminal record. A program in a Texas prison is trying to help by teaching incarcerated women to transcribe Braille. The Texas Standard's Sarah Ash has the story.
1: Open every door.
2: Tucked in the back of a women's prison in Gatesville, Texas, the Billman Braille Center is a hub of activity. Women in white jumpsuits transcribe textbooks on computers, while others practice on Perkins Braillers, typewriter-like machines that punch the telltale dots onto the page. Trishelle Allen has been at the Braille Center for 11 years. She's transcribing the graphics in a college-level anatomy book.
3: We make the picture as big as we can for the page, and then we do a key page and give them, like, this would be a texture. This texture here will tell them that those are the ribs.
2: This center started over 2 decades ago and now employs around 90 inmates. Like most prison jobs in Texas, the transcribers aren't paid. But program manager Dolores Billman, for whom the center is named, says transcribers learn tangible skills.
4: I wanted to give the female population a job and a career that would be meaningful to them also.
2: Billman wanted to provide training to female inmates at a time when most prison workforce programs focused on men.
4: I wanted the ones that were going to be released to have a job that they could do and make money and support themselves.
2: The Billman Braille Center is the largest of the 45 prison Braille programs across the U.S. Prisoners play a big role in producing Braille textbooks, according to Jama Hawkins, the leader of the National Prison Braille Network at the American Printing House for the Blind. Incarcerated people transcribed 70% of the printing house's textbooks last year, and prisoners make up the majority of people certified in literary Braille transcription by the Library of Congress each year, says Jennifer Dunham, the director of Braille Advancement at the National Federation of the Blind. The program in Gatesville is popular. This year, it received over 300 applications for 15 spots. Beverly North, the director of the Braille transcription vendor Visual Aid Volunteers in Garland, Texas, credits the Billman Braille Center with giving her a career after prison.
5: I had always depended on other people to take care of me. And I think that's what means the most to me is I can stand on my own 2 feet. I take care of myself now.
2: Professional transcribers are paid per page, so salaries vary. But North says annual pay can range from $45,000 to upwards of 6 figures. Billman says prison Braille transcription centers have a good reputation in the field.
4: You know, a lot of the girls that are already out, they will hire the inmates coming out for them to get their start in Braille.
2: North has hired several women from the Billman Center upon their release.
5: This program gave me a life. It didn't just change my life, it gave me one. You don't have to be the same person walking out the gate as you were when you were walking in the gate. And Braille can do that for you.
2: And for those who are still incarcerated, transcription work on the outside remains a light at the end of the tunnel. For NPR News, I'm Sarah Ash in Gatesville.

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1: 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You're tuned to Weekend Edition on HPR 1, Hawaii Public Radio. I'm Lillian Dong with your weekend calendar for Sunday, September 20th. On the Garden Isle, under the guidance of art instructor Marionette, you can paint a rock with a message or image inspired by the International Day of Peace. The first rock is free. 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On Oahu, a once sensational but now little-known chapter of Hawaiian history takes the stage at Kumukuhua Theater. The world premiere of The Queen's Will, an original new

0: Play written by Sean T.C. O'Malley brings to life the tumultuous early days of the Territory of Hawaii and the 1918 trial about a conspiracy to commit forgery of the last will and testament of Queen Liliuokalani. Go to kumukahua.org for tickets. And on the Valley Isle, Jazz Maui presents Sunset Jazz at the Maui Kuia Estate Chocolate Factory in Lahaina, featuring a birthday celebration for one of Maui's most popular jazz vocalists, Cheryl Renee. 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
2: This is Weekend Edition from NPR News. I'm Debbie Elliott. Growing up, was there a fairy tale or a scary story that you couldn't get out of your head? Well, in the new movie Forgotten Island, best friends Joe and Risa are obsessed with aswang, creatures from Filipino mythology. They're especially obsessed with the Manananggal, a vampire-like creature who can split its body in half while hunting its prey.
3: Funny thing about mortals, when you tear them apart, they don't go back together.
2: Leia Salonga is the voice of Manang, the Manananggal, in the new DreamWorks film Forgotten Island. And she joins us now from the studio in New York. Thanks so much for being with us.
4: Thanks for having me. And I got to say, your pronunciation of Manananggal is quite impressive. I'm tickled pink over here in New York.
2: Oh, well, I'm glad. I've had a little help from my producer.
4: Awesome.
2: So your character lives on this hidden magical island called Nakali.
4: Yeah.
2: Tell us about the island and the creatures who live there.
4: Yes, Nakalimutan. Joe and Risa find themselves there, having absolutely zero recollection of the night before. We start meeting all of these different characters. This were-dog, the cutest little military unit. We meet all of these incredible characters. And as I was watching this movie, I was like, oh my gosh, this is like straight out of my childhood, where I would listen to stories about the Manananggal and the Chanak, you know, all of these fantastical creatures and Filipino mythology and folklore. And it's so wonderful that it gets to be given center stage in this movie.
2: This is the first major Western animated film that explores Filipino folklore.
4: Right, yeah.
2: You know, you've been a pillar for Filipino representation in Western entertainment for quite a while now. Yet, many of those roles, for example, being the singing voice of Mulan and Jasmine from Aladdin, or your role as Kim in Miss Saigon, those aren't explicitly Filipino roles. What does it mean to have a role like this?
4: Oh my gosh. When I got asked to do this, it was like an instant yes. I knew that I had to be in some way, shape, or form a part of this. So many of us in the cast are Filipino, and being able to center our culture and to get to, you know, see it in such a vivid, colorful way, I'm sure that I cried. Not just a couple of times watching the finished movie. It is beautiful. I went with my son, and I went with my best friend, who's also Filipino. And so we had a very visceral reaction. And, you know, even though there are very specific things to our culture, there are also universal themes. You know, seeing these two young women in such a deep friendship, really showing up for one another. It's just so wonderful to see how even something so specifically Filipino can be something relatable to anybody.
2: They have a sweet journey, even though they are terrified at times because of you, of your character.
4: Sure. I'm in my villain era, and I think this is helping me very much.
2: You know, the Manananggal in Filipino folklore, it's a very dark figure, right? Here's Jo talking about it to her class at the beginning of the film.
5: This vampire woman has multiple sets of wings, breathes fire, and can split her body into two. Like this! A merciless murder machine that dive bombs its prey, violently ripping through the victim's clenched bone.
6: Okay, Jo! That's enough.
2: So do you consider it a monster?
4: Well, I think my first exposure to a Manananggal on film was in a Filipino horror movie called Shake, Rattle, and Roll. And I still have very vivid memories of seeing that. I mean, the actress who was cast to play her is this gorgeous, dusky actor. I think her name was Irma Alegre. Like, wow. And then when you see her split in two, I'm sure I get nightmares from it. And it's how something so beautiful can be so terrifying and intimidating. And then now to this. So do I consider her a monster? Yes and no. She's frightening to Jo and Risa and to so many of the other inhabitants on the island because it's a Manananggal. Of course she's going to be frightening. And of course she'll be considered a monster. But the question is, what made her that way?
2: Jo and Risa say something to each other when they need each other,
4: yes,
2: when they're ready for something.
4: Yeah,
2: or maybe when they're a little scared.
4: Uh-huh. Tayuna.
2: Tayuna. What's the spirit behind that?
4: Literally, tayo means you and me. So when you say tayuna, it means let's go. It means let's do this. In the lightest of ways, it just means let's go to the mall. But I think in a deeper context, especially with what Jo and Risa go through on the island, it's as partners in this crazy experience, let's go.
2: Tayuna.
4: Tayuna.
2: You've just become the first Filipina to receive a star on the Hollywood Walk of Fame.
4: Oh,
2: congratulations.
4: Thank you so much.
2: What does that mean to you?
4: Oh, goodness. I just remember being a tourist or, you know, in some way, shape or form. Sometimes I'd have work in L.A. and then I'd go into tourist mode and see those stars. And now here I am with one of my own. And it's still emotionally overwhelming because it's recognition for work that I've done. I don't know that there are enough words for me to be able to adequately describe what this means. It means that I made an impact, and it means that I was able to leave a mark. Oh my gosh, I don't know that I'll ever get over this.
2: Well, enjoy it.
4: I will.
2: That's Lea Salonga. She's the voice of Manong in the new DreamWorks film Forgotten Island, out this week. Thanks for the conversation.
4: Thank you for having me.
2: There's a corner of Alabama known for cranking out music that holds its own against Motown and Memphis. It's the Muscle Shoals sound. Billy Allen grew up nearby, singing with a powerful voice that was destined to be heard. He cut his teeth covering songs at venues around Northwest Alabama.
7: My whole idea was, okay, I'm good at taking a song and making it my own, putting my own stamp on it, sinking my own teeth into it. So years of that, I'm building, okay, this is what I'll do. I'll master this.
2: Then he met Jay Burgess of the band The Polys, who challenged him to start writing his own songs.
7: And I'm like, oh, no. I'm not a writer. He's like, well, just talk. And then he started showing me how to put those ideas into melodies. He really showed me how to take those words and make music out of it, quite literally.
2: The result was an album called Black Noise that the newly formed Billy Allen and the Pollies released last year. They're out with a new record called Live at Muscle Shoals Sound. I spoke with Billy Allen about learning to sing his own music, capturing the energy of a new group, and the magic of Muscle Shoals.

0: I'm curious what it was like recording in such a legendary place. I mean, Muscle Shoals Studio produced hits for artists like, I don't know, Aretha Franklin, Wilson Pickett, the Rolling Stones, the Staple Singers, Rod Stewart, Bob Seger. I mean, you can just go on and on and on. Did you find that to be inspirational or maybe a little intimidating?
1: A little bit of both. It's crazy, and you can feel it standing in that room singing, you know. It's like a thread is running through that building, and it gets a hold of you when you stand there and sing. So it's quite incredible.
0: What was your music origin story? How did you come to be a singer?
1: Well, I grew up in Town Creek. That's probably about 45 minutes away from Muscle Shoals.
0: Little small town.
1: Mm-hmm. Little small town. Don't go too fast. I went to church with my mother. There, not being able to play, I picked up everything in the choir stand. Every movement, every song, every note. And so we was at a visiting church, and a group called the Oil Sisters pointed at me and said, "Give him the mic." And we did the whole song over again with me singing it. I knew then that's what I wanted to do. It was that feeling that you got, you know, like you're flying, you know, you never want to lose that feeling.
0: Now, how did you come to first connect with the Pollies and eventually get together to make these records?
1: Years of doing cover band. I think I did my first cover band in a bar at 16. But one of the Pollies, along with another band member from another band, see me perform at OTR, which is downtown Florence.
0: That was Jay Burgess with the Pollies, who was there. And he wasn't there with just another musician. He was there with Brittany Howard of Alabama Shakes.
1: Oh, and you know the story.
0: Yeah, I read about it. And they're like on this balcony
1: name drop.
0: Is that a record? Who is that? What is this voice? Like,
1: maybe a few years after that, they contacted Rodney Hall, which I was working with at the time at Fame Studios. The moment the Pollies started playing, I'm like, oh my God, this is my band.
0: And the chemistry was just there.
1: It was there. It was magical because we had played with several different guys there at Fame. But when those guys, when the Pollies came in, I'm like, this is what I've been looking for right here.
0: Let's listen to the track, If You Want Me to Stay.

0: Now, this live album recorded at Muscle Shoals Studio, but you know, I think when most of us think live album, we think of a performance venue, right? Mm-hmm. What is it like having an audience in an actual recording studio and recording live in a studio? How does that work?
1: It's a bit strange at first, you know. You have to let them know it's okay. This is, we've already done the record. You can interact, you can have fun and make noise, you know. We did about two runs, you know, to kind of get everybody sort of loosened up.
0: Yeah, because you're supposed to be quiet in the studio, right?
1: Right, right. And I think they had on headphones and stuff too. So once they warmed up, it was dancing. And then we told them to come in, get around us, you know, be in the show.

0: This is one of the songs where we all pitched in. And I was like, okay, I don't have anything. I can't think of anything. And I think the keyboardist yell out, right about being invited to all of these different things, and you just want to go home, or, you know, you just want to just... I'm like, ah, yes! That's perfect, because that is so me. I don't want to go to the after party. I don't want to go and hang and get high. Yeah, I'm an introvert, you know. You can't tell it on that stage.
1: No, but... you do not come off as an introvert.
0: Well, that's good. I'm doing good acting.

0: So it sounds like you're becoming a little bit more comfortable writing after playing covers for all this time.
1: Much more. Much more. I don't want to go back to the straight cover world. No, I'm done with that. That's the old chapter.
0: How do you think you found your voice?
1: Whew. From experience. Have you ever looked around? Watch your whole world drown. From having to sing through the pain, from having to sing through the joys, it came. You know, I studied, imitated, and then slowly my voices started merging through. And I'm like, okay, let me do more of this. You know, this feels right.
0: That was Billy Allen of Billy Allen and the Pollies. Their new album, Live at Muscle Shoals Sound, is out now. Billy Allen, thanks so much for the conversation.
1: Thank you. Quite comfortable conversation.

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0: From NPR News in Washington, D.C., this is Weekend Edition. I'm Debbie Elliott. Good morning. Will President Trump ban more press from the White House? And what's left when your house falls into the ocean?
1: Washers, dryers, jacuzzis, in many cases within, let's just say, 24 hours of a house collapsing, we can have debris that's already spread 10 miles or more.
0: Also, the secret inscription inside Abraham Lincoln's pocket watch.
2: It is one of the most moving statements of faith in America that I have ever seen. And it gets me through bad days.
0: It's Sunday, September 20th. First News.
3: Live from NPR News in Washington, I'm Janine Herbst. Saudi Arabia says Houthi rebels in Yemen fired a ballistic missile toward Riyadh. NPR's Kat Lonsdorf reports it's the first time the Saudi capital has been targeted since fighting broke out with the Iran-backed rebels.
4: The Houthis have not fired toward Riyadh in years, but over the weekend, residents there, including journalists with Reuters and the AFP, heard loud explosions over the city and saw plumes of smoke rising over the airport. In a statement, Saudi Arabia said its air defense forces intercepted a ballistic missile fired by the Houthis. There were no reports of casualties or damage. The statement also said the Houthis tried to attack civilian infrastructure in the Red Sea port city of Yanbu, where a key Saudi pipeline ends. The attacks mark another escalation in the war in Yemen. The Iran-backed Houthis say they're targeting Saudi air bases in response to Saudi airstrikes in Yemen. The group has also imposed a blockade on Saudi oil tankers in the Red Sea. Kat Lonsdorf, NPR News, Tel Aviv.
3: President Trump says he's appointing a new AI czar as part of a new task force on artificial intelligence. This as the debate on whether and how to regulate the risks of AI grows. And as NPR's Emily Fang reports, the U.S. and China meet today in New York to talk about AI regulation.
5: A rapid stream of disclosures from leading AI companies has increased pressure on the U.S. and its competitor China to regulate frontier AI. But Trump has repeatedly said AI should not be regulated and that fears of AI were a, quote, hoax. And in a series of social media posts last week and over the weekend, he touted AI's contribution to the American economy and called criticism of data centers, which are deeply unpopular among voters, quote, crazed. Trump's previous AI advisor, David Sachs, is a prominent Silicon Valley investor who has been outspoken in the last weeks about how the U.S. should push as fast as possible, with as little regulation as possible, in AI. Emily Fang, NPR News, Washington.
3: And AI will also be a focus at the United Nations General Assembly meeting in New York this week, along with the U.S.-Iran war and other issues. This as China's leader Xi Jinping heads to Washington this week for a meeting with President Trump instead of attending the UN meeting. U.S. Ambassador to the UN Mike Waltz says U.S.-China AI is a focus.
6: We're going to have an AI conference here at the UN General Assembly. Mm-hmm. We're going to see AI discussed at the UN Security Council. I can tell you that China just announced a World AI Cooperation Organization, and our values and their values don't exactly mesh when it comes to global governance and how technology can be used for surveillance and the suppression of freedom.
3: Speaking there on CNN's State of the Union. Meanwhile, the agreement between the U.S., Greenland, and Denmark over the semi-autonomous island is also expected to be signed at the UN meeting. You're listening to NPR News. Singer Ed Sheeran breaks his silence following Macklemore's removal from his U.S. tour. NPR's Matt Cherry reports the promoter dropped the rapper as the opening act after he made pro-Palestinian comments on stage earlier this month.
7: Fans at Philadelphia's Lincoln Financial Field cheered Ed Sheeran as he took the mic for the first time since the controversy over Macklemore's statement supporting Palestinians erupted.
8: What happened in Israel and at the Nova Music Festival on October 7th was horrific and compounded centuries of Jewish pain. What is happening in Gaza is a catastrophic and unjustifiable and disproportionate.
7: Local college student Hadi Chattopadhyay was among the protesters outside the stadium in Philadelphia.
9: Ed Sheeran could have kept Macklemore on this tour, but the silencing of pro-Palestine speech is not new.
7: Stadium owners had threatened to cancel Sheeran's upcoming shows if Macklemore remained on the bill. Matt Cherry, NPR News, Philadelphia.
3: In Florida, a knock on the door earlier this month startled scientists. A biologist at the NOAA lab thought someone was at the door, as in someone of the human variety. Instead, it was a clever and injured pelican, brown one, that was knocking with its beak on the glass door. Fishing line was wrapped around its wing, and a hook was also stuck in there, making it unable to fly, and it seemed to be looking for help. Biologists say it also had cactus spines in its foot. They removed all of that, and the bird flew away. I'm Janine Herbst, NPR News in Washington.
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0: This is Weekend Edition from NPR News. I'm Debbie Elliott in for Aisha Roscoe. Good morning and thanks for being with us today. Some media outlets are locked out of the White House, and President Trump is threatening to ban more. He also says he's secured a deal with Denmark for a U.S. presence in Greenland. Those are just two of the political developments from this past week. To talk about all of this and the midterm elections, we're joined by NPR's Stephen Fowler. Good morning, Stephen.
16: Good morning.
0: So, a busy Friday in Washington, per usual. Let's start with Trump's announcement about a deal regarding Greenland. What does it mean?
16: We don't actually know much about what it means because the full details of this agreement have not been released, and it hasn't been approved yet by the people it needs to, the governments of Greenland and Denmark. Ultimately, we know it's supposed to bolster an existing American military presence there as an effort to deter threats from Russia and China. And remember, there was this push by the administration to purchase or acquire Greenland, even posturing from Trump and the White House that they could seize the island by force from Denmark, a fellow NATO ally. But we do know Denmark will remain in control of its territory. And you could argue that this is a rare foreign policy win for President Trump at a time when the ongoing Iran war is deeply unpopular.
0: Now, also Friday, the president banned reporters from Politico, CNN, and MS Now from the White House. This is not the first time Trump has tried to crack down on press access when he disagrees or disapproves of reporting. What was the impetus this time?
16: Another thing we don't actually know that much about, there wasn't a reason given other than perceived negative coverage of the administration and claiming they report, quote, fiction and lies. Remember last year, he tried unsuccessfully to ban the Associated Press after they refused to call the Gulf of Mexico the Gulf of America, like an executive order claimed it should be. The White House Correspondents Association President Jackie Heinrich said Friday that, quote, the Constitution protects the freedom of the press from government interference. But, and also, this same White House Correspondents Association invited Trump to the Correspondents' Dinner earlier this year, even as he has escalated these attacks on the press.
0: Meanwhile, I understand you've got some fresh reporting on Trump-aligned midterm ad spending intended to help out some vulnerable candidates, $150 million from two new super PACs. What is that spending going to mean?
16: It's part of this post-Labor Day Republican money bomb that has led to the GOP having more planned spending than Democrats in 8 of 9 key Senate races, Georgia being the only exception. Looking in context at data from the tracking firm AdImpact, there's been almost $4 billion in ad reservations planned for House and Senate races. But one of these new groups, No Going Back PAC, is already quickly one of the largest spenders of the entire midterm in just the span of a few weeks. to put my campaign finance wonk hat on, it doesn't actually get you as much these days as it used to, because there's a ton of ad space and money already reserved, and by law, candidates get the cheapest ad rates. And in a lot of these competitive races, the Democratic candidates have way more cash than Republicans. So this PAC money may look huge on paper, but it doesn't get a lot of bang for the buck to try and reach the same amount of eyeballs.
14: Do you know where it's headed, though? I mean, what can you tell us about what the spending will target? You know, you've got an unpopular administration. How are the Republicans going to prioritize this money, and can it make a difference?
16: This is definitely a defensive spend. You've got spending in House districts where Trump won by more than 10 or 15 points in 2024 in places like Texas, Kentucky, Alabama. Senate races in reliably red states that could give Democrats a majority if they win. And the campaign trail this week saw Trump in North Carolina, Vice President J.D. Vance in Kansas and Iowa, which in a normal year should not be something that Republicans sweat. Listen to Louisiana Senator John Kennedy, who told reporters last week that he was going to campaign in Kansas, Iowa, and Nebraska.
17: If you told me 6 months ago I was going to be having to spend my time in those three states, I wouldn't have believed you.
16: Does your travel?
17: Those ought to be fat guy layups for us.
14: Fat guy layups.
16: Yeah, that's a phrase. There's no guarantee that spending more money turns these races in Republicans' favor, especially when voters are attuned to spending more money on gas and groceries and other things right now because of the administration's policies. It does mean, Debbie, that both Democrats and Republicans are going to spend these last few weeks playing whack-a-mole with races and districts that they visit and spend money in. And this is a time when there's more moles than ever and more deep-pocketed groups doing all the whacking.
14: That's NPR's Stephen Fowler. Thanks for being with us this morning.
16: Thank you.
14: This is what it sounds like when a destroyed house is loaded into a dump truck. 32 houses in Dare County, North Carolina, have collapsed into the Atlantic Ocean since 2020 because of beach erosion and sea level rise. NPR's Rebecca Hersher looked into what it takes to clean up a house that falls and found it's almost impossible to pick up all the pieces.
18: When I say that these houses collapsed, I mean they fully fell into the ocean with everything still inside them. Fridges, steak knives, decks of cards, and deck chairs, and bottles of shampoo, and roof shingles, and water heaters, and broken windows, and mops, and boogie boards, and lots and lots and lots and lots of nails. Nelson Pendleton was overseeing the cleanup the day I visited.
19: I'm the park engineer.
18: It had been 6 months since these houses fell. The pile of debris was still 30 feet tall.
19: Six houses piled all up, and it ends up being about 30 truckloads.
18: To understand what happened here, you have to go back to when these houses were built. Starting in the 1970s. That's when Bonnie Clark Lattimore's grandfather built a cottage in Dare County that the family affectionately called Dream House 1. It was just a little thing.
20: It's one bedroom, 800 square foot house, tiny, but it's the character in that house. It was magical, you know.
18: They'd packed two or three families in, kids sprawled on the floor, cousins sleeping on the deck. Clark Lattimore's mom, Sue, remembers there was so much sand between the house and the water back then.
21: The houses were behind three rows of dunes.
18: But a jetty in the area deteriorated over time, so the beach was less protected from natural erosion. And sea level rise meant erosion happened even faster than it would have.
21: And I'll never forget the first time I came up on the deck and I could actually see people walking on the beach.
18: Eventually, the dunes were gone. And the houses started falling, 32 of them since 2020, with hundreds more at risk. Once it became clear what was happening, the Clark family tried to move their house, but it was hard to get permits. They ran out of time.
22: Well, number one beach house fell right there.
18: Four-year-old Alden, Clark Lattimore's daughter, took a break from playing in the waves to walk with us down the beach to where the house used to be.
22: As there was somebody surfs.
23: Whoa. Ah! Oh, you okay?
22: It's shoe.
23: It's important to wear shoes here, huh?
22: Yeah, because it just got a little bit messier, right?
23: Yeah, it's a little messy. Maybe some sharp stuff.
20: It would be right here.
23: The house itself?
20: Yeah.
18: There's drone footage of the day the house fell. It aired on Fox Weather.
1: Coastal erosion.
18: Sue Clark says she hates watching it.
21: You can see the bed that we used to sleep on, just, and then there's a picture of the refrigerator bobbing in the surf, which is environmentally disastrous.
18: That's bad for ocean creatures. Things like refrigerators and air conditioners have toxic chemicals in them. And it's not good for people either, who fish and surf and swim. The Clarks paid tens of thousands of dollars to clean up what was left of their house. But there's always debris left behind, says Dave Halleck. He runs the National Park Service office in Cape Hatteras, which manages the beach there.
2: You're talking about very large and in some cases hazardous building debris, pilings, washers, dryers, jacuzzis. In many cases, within, let's just say, 24 hours of the house collapsing, we can have debris that's already spread 10 miles or more.
18: Some of the beaches here have had to close for months on end. The Park Service estimates that its employees have collected more than 500 truckloads of junk here in just the last year. And that's just the stuff they can find.
2: If it sinks, it's on the ocean floor and it does not get removed. If it floats away from the shore, it's not removed and it stays out in the ocean.
18: Coastal management experts point out it's possible to prevent a lot of this pollution. It's pretty clear which houses are threatened. They could be removed before they wash away, which most people can't afford to do. And new houses would need to be built in places that are safe from rising seas. But the Trump administration says federal money for disaster preparedness is wasteful and should be handled by states. They've also scaled back flood zone regulations. Meanwhile, the water is coming. Another house fell in North Carolina just this summer. Rebecca Hersher, NPR News.
0: Fishing stories are known to be the stuff of legend. And Denny Glover almost had a whopper on his hands this past week while dropping a line in California's Sacramento River in search of salmon and striped bass. Glover and his friends saw what they thought might be a dolphin or a porpoise. Glover told ABC7 that when it resurfaced, it was clearly a whale.
4: It would breach, it would spout, take a breath of air, and then go back down.
0: Scientists say it's rare for a humpback to swim this far inland, some 60 miles upstream from the Pacific Ocean. But it's happened before.
5: Humphrey, the lost whale. A true story.
0: In 1985, a humpback known as Humphrey spent weeks in the river before swimming back out into the Pacific. He was a local celebrity and subject of a children's book. In this latest whale sighting, researchers at the Marine Mammal Center say the humpback is more than 20 years old and has been documented up and down the coast 15 times. The researchers are asking the public to avoid interacting with the animal, which is to say, don't try reeling in the humpback. 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
6: This is Weekend Edition from NPR News. I'm Debbie Elliott. Aid groups say half of Yemen's population is in need of humanitarian assistance and that 18 million people are facing acute food insecurity after years of conflict. But this month, things got worse. The Iran-backed Houthi rebels, already in control of Yemen's capital, managed to dislodge Saudi-backed forces from western Yemen. This reignited hostilities and shattered a fragile truce. NPR's international correspondent, Aya Batraoui, is following the story from Dubai and reports on the deepening crisis unfolding in western Yemen.
7: The UN World Food Programme says that in just a matter of days this month, 125,000 people were displaced in Yemen. And it says that number will likely rise as frontline fighting moves. Alison Bottomley is with the aid group, the Norwegian Refugee Council in Yemen.
8: It's a very dynamic, moving, massive scale of displacement.
7: Bottomley says the situation is dire, with roads difficult to navigate and not enough aid to reach everyone.
8: Most of the camps are already full. So they're hoping to find space, or they move on, or they try to find someone in the local villages that will help them. But people are also sleeping under trees, like they're just waiting on the side of the road.
7: Most of the displaced are in Taiz. That's where some of the fiercest clashes are happening. It's a province along Bab el-Mandeb. That's the Red Sea shipping corridor where Iran-backed Houthis have attacked Saudi oil tankers. Aid groups say they're rushing to set up new displacement camps with water, food, and mattresses in parts of the governorate of Taiz. Bottomley shared sound with NPR from one of the new displacement camps there. The Houthis captured parts of Taiz, including the port city of Mocha, so swiftly this month that Saudi-backed Yemeni government forces left their vehicles behind and families didn't have time to grab their clothes as they fled shelling and gunfire. But not everyone can leave.
9: There are pregnant women who need urgent care. There are women who need cesarean sections. There are children who need treatment and patients with medical conditions who simply cannot wait.
7: Sara Ahmed is a health promotion supervisor with the aid group Doctors Without Borders in Mocha's General Hospital. She says most other health facilities in the city are no longer functioning.
9: The team that remains at the hospital is still there, working under very difficult circumstances and doing everything they can to keep these services going. The situation remains very uncertain and extremely stressful for everyone.
7: The World Health Organization says it can no longer transfer patients from Mocha to the government stronghold of Aden in the south, and that the city of Taiz, quote, must plan for isolation. Many people can't leave Taiz. The roads to Aden in the south are under missile fire, says Faisal Al-Asari, who leads the human rights group the Protection of Freedoms of Taiz and is opposed to Houthi rule. And he says there are heavy strikes on Mocha ever since the Houthis took the city. The Saudi Air Force and the Yemeni government's army have been launching airstrikes on Mocha and elsewhere. There's another problem facing Yemen, a lack of funding. The UN says only 20% of its funding needs for Yemen have been met this year. Here's Bottomley of the Norwegian Refugee Council again.
8: We know how to respond to the needs. We're able to do it, but we really lack the money, the funding that we need to do it at the scale that's required now. And this is the sort of displacement, it doesn't resolve itself.
7: Similarly, Mercy Corps, now known as Prosper Global, says more funding is urgently needed. Here's Regional Programs Director Leila El-Amin.
10: Of course, as you know, these families are arriving in host communities that are already very affected by the conflict that has been going on in Yemen for years. So we need, of course, additional support for both the displaced and for the host communities.
7: But unable to wait, the UN Refugee Agency says more than 2,400 people have fled Yemen this week alone, taking boats to Djibouti in the Horn of Africa. Aya Botrawi, NPR News, Dubai.

0: Not every Republican running in this year's midterms is towing the MAGA party line. In his bid for re-election, Colorado Congressman Jeff Hurd is leaning on his bipartisan credentials as well as his ability to break with President Trump on several issues. Benta Berkland has more from Colorado Public Radio.
1: Jeff Hurd is a first-term member in a seat that spans western and southern Colorado, from farming and working-class areas to resort communities like Aspen and Telluride.
2: People are concerned about the cost of living. They're concerned about health care. They care about integrity in government, good government.
1: Hurd is leaning into things like working across the aisle and his personal decision not to trade stocks. President Trump won Hurd's district by 10 points in 2024. Hurd only won by 5. He now faces Democrat Duane Romero, a decorated veteran and longtime business owner. Hurd's meeting with voters to hear their concerns. He held an event at a library in the mountain town of Glenwood Springs, going table to table.
3: I do not vote for him. And I will not vote for him in the future.
1: That's Renee McCullough. She's a Democrat, a retired teacher, and full-time caregiver. She lives with her adult son, Chris, who has significant disabilities. Hurd was prepared to engage.
2: Okay, so let's chat. How old are you, Chris?
3: I'm very disappointed in your voting for the big, beautiful bill.
1: That's the Republican tax and spending bill that cut programs like Medicaid.
3: Why would you have voted for that if you know that it's going to take money and services and everything away from your constituents?
4: My commitment is to do everything we can to improve Medicaid and strengthen Medicaid for the neediest people that are disabled, exactly like you, Chris.
3: Okay, well, you haven't convinced me. Sorry.
1: That's because McCullough says her monthly caregiver stipend has gone down. Colorado reduced Medicaid spending to help offset federal cuts to states. Other voters, like Sandra Hernandez, who's unaffiliated, also challenged Hurd.
5: Congress is failing. They have just turned, they're kind of like my pup, rolled over on their back to rub your belly to the executive branch, do what you want.
1: Hurd makes sure to highlight his differences with Trump. Hurd opposed Trump's Canadian tariffs last February and a Republican push to sell public lands. He voted to extend health care subsidies. Hurd also seems sympathetic to Colorado's lawsuit, alleging that the Trump administration has retaliated against the blue state.
4: There are folks that don't agree with a number of the decisions that we're making in Congress. They don't agree with a number of the decisions that I'm making, but I trust that at the end of the day, they see that my heart is here in the 3rd District, and I'm going to stand with the people that I represent.
1: A couple of hours west in Grand Junction, voter Julie Seidel said Hurd is doing a good job on the small issues.
6: Hard. I believe you're competent. I believe you're a stand-up guy. But I also think that, to use an old metaphor, you are doing a really good job of rearranging the deck chairs on the Titanic.
4: And I will tell you, I'm not perfect, and I'm going to make mistakes, and there's probably better ways that I could be doing it, and I will strive to be better.
1: He says he knows a lot of his constituents disagree with him, and that's okay. Hurd hopes he can still convince enough voters that he's ultimately on their side. I'm Benta Berkland for NPR News.
0: In honor of the 250th anniversary of the Declaration of Independence, our series, America in Pursuit, explores culture, history, and objects in American life. For this morning's installment, we visit the Smithsonian's National Museum of American History here in Washington, D.C. Deep in the vaults that store some of the nation's most precious artifacts.
7: I can't tell you where exactly we keep it. Obviously, that's a security issue.
0: My guide is Lisa Kathleen Grady, a curator of American political history. We're in a back room with a noisy ventilation system where she gently removes the precious object from a small storage box.
7: This is a gold pocket watch, and this watch belonged to Abraham Lincoln. It's got some weight to it. It's a good English pocket watch, and it would have been exported to the United States.
8: It's a beautiful watch.
7: A colleague of mine used to call it the Rolex of the 19th century. Whoa. This is a statement piece. This is, I think of it as Lincoln's statement to himself that he's made it. He is no longer a day laborer. He's a successful lawyer. He is going to be a successful man. And this is the watch that he has when he comes to Washington, D.C. as President of the United States.
8: And the watch closes and opens.
7: The watch closes and opens with a little button at the top by the round, the circular piece that then holds the chain. Now, these watches run on whale oil. Keeps it lubricated because, of course, it's a mechanical works. It has to be wound. And whale oil apparently will gunk up if it's not cleaned. So this watch had to go in periodically to be cleaned.
0: And in 1861, it was being cleaned by a watchmaker named Jonathan Dillon. On the same day, news broke that Confederate troops had attacked Fort Sumter, the first shots of the U.S. Civil War. Decades later, Dillon's relatives passed down the story that he'd inscribed a secret message inside the watch to mark that historic moment. Was it just family lore or for real? In 2009, the Smithsonian decided to open up President Lincoln's pocket watch to discover the truth, and NPR was there.
9: We have a case opener here, which we will need to open the back of the case. I'm having somewhat of a problem getting the pins out. No, that won't work. There we go. The moment of truth has come. There is an inscription.
8: What did he write?
7: He wrote his name, Jonathan Dillon, April 13, 1861. Fort Sumter was attacked by the rebels on the above date. And then on a different portion he wrote, "Thank God we have a government."
8: Wow.
7: Is that amazing? He wrote a testament of faith in Abraham Lincoln, in the country, in the Union, in the government of the United States. Lincoln had that in his hand. We talk about how this political history and the museum collects the ways in which the American people interact with their government, interact with their democracy, and how they affect their democracy and are affected by their democracy. That's all summed up in this watch.
0: But in a stunning twist, it turned out that wasn't the only secret message inscribed inside the pocket watch.
7: Somebody wrote Jeff Davis on the watch. Is it a joke? Is it a Southern sympathizer?
8: Jefferson Davis being the president of the Confederacy.
7: Jefferson Davis, the president of the Confederacy. Unclear on why that is there.
8: Maybe this watchmaker considered Jefferson Davis his president, as opposed to Abraham Lincoln.
7: Very possibly. And even in that unfortunate conclusion that you decided to carve that in the watch, you can still see that as, again, being Americans stating their opinions and interacting with their government, sending a message to the president, even if he was never going to see it.
0: Grady believes that such conflicting passions are a hallmark of American democracy. But it's the inscription of watchmaker Jonathan Dillon from more than 150 years ago, "Thank God we have a government," that moves her to this day.
7: It makes me tear up every time I think about it, every time I talk about it. It's just, whether Mr. Dillon meant it precisely that way or not, it is one of the most moving statements of faith in America that I have ever seen. And it gets me through bad days.
0: It's doubtful that President Lincoln knew of the secret messages inscribed on the watch he carried in his coat pocket.

0: the number of eastern monarch butterflies sank to their lowest level on record. A census at the time showed that the number of monarchs that had once covered 50 square acres of forest in central Mexico, where they overwinter, had dropped to covering fewer than 3 square acres. Scientists warned monarchs would become extinct unless their numbers increased. The Obama administration formed a task force to figure out how to reverse the decline. A monarch butterfly expert came to speak with highway managers.
1: In that talk, I presented an idea that we could improve monarch habitat by creating strips of milkweed and native plant habitat along the banks of the interstate highways.
0: That's Chip Taylor, the founding director of Monarch Watch at the University of Kansas, and he says there was one interstate in mind.
1: I-35 runs from the northern part of the U.S., around Duluth, all the way down to the border in Texas.
0: The idea was called the Monarch Highway. The goal was to plant milkweed and other native wildflowers in areas along the interstate to offset habitat loss. The Federal Highway Administration signed an agreement with several state departments of transportation that manage I-35. However, the Monarch Highway project stalled, due in part to a lack of funding and changing priorities at the state and federal level. Still, some states have embraced adding milkweed and other wildflowers along roads. In Illinois, where the official state insect is the monarch butterfly, local governments, conservation groups, and state agencies are working along a famous route. Susan Helm is co-president of the project.
2: We realized that monarchs in Illinois travel up and down, basically along Route 66.
0: Helm offers lots of advice to groups that want to start native pollinator gardens, from seed mixes to maintenance.
2: There's a lot of interest. There's a lot of enthusiasm, whether it's a library, a park, even businesses, historic sites, or Lincoln's home, Oak Ridge Cemetery, where Lincoln's buried. I mean, it's just snowballed in a good way.
0: The Route 66 Monarch Flyway runs between Chicago and St. Louis. There's a similar concept in Missouri, with the nearly 300-mile-long Highway 13 Butterfly Trail. Iowa has been reintroducing native plants along roadsides for decades. Rachel Harris is the chief landscape architect in roadside development for the Iowa Department of Transportation. She's excited to point out all the different wildflowers growing next to an I-35 exit.
3: There's obviously the compass plant, but there's also the false indigo, baptisia, rattlesnake.
0: Back in the 1970s, Harris says Iowa spent a lot of money mowing non-native grass and spraying weeds alongside highways. The current approach is less costly, both for the state's budget and the environment. And Harris says those prairie plants, of course, provide habitat for monarch butterflies.
3: I love coming out here and seeing all the butterflies and the bees. Every time we see monarchs, like, our team will be like, "Monarch!" Because we always get really excited.
0: A monarch butterfly flies by as if on cue. Experts like Chip Taylor with Monarch Watch say these butterflies face a lot of threats, especially with climate change. But having areas where they can eat, rest, and lay their eggs gives monarch butterflies a greater chance of completing their migration. For NPR News, I'm Rachel Kramer in

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1: 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I'm Lillian Zong with your weekend calendar for Sunday, September 20th. On the Garden Isle, under the guidance of art instructor Marionette, you can paint a rock with a message or image inspired by the International Day of Peace. The first rock is free. You can then use it to start a peace rock garden, gift it to someone, or pay it forward to a random stranger. Space is limited, so register by texting Marionette at 808-631-9173. On Oahu, a once sensational but now little-known chapter of Hawaiian history takes the stage at Kumukuhua Theater. The world premiere of The Queen's Will, an original new play written by Sean T.C. O'Malley, brings to life the tumultuous early days of the territory of Hawaii and the 1918 trial about a conspiracy to commit forgery of the last will and testament of Queen Liliʻuokalani. Go to kumukahua.org for tickets. And on the Valley Isle, Jazz Maui presents Sunset Jazz at the Maui Kuʻia Estate Chocolate Factory in Lahaina, featuring a birthday celebration for one of Maui's most popular jazz vocalists.

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2: This is Weekend Edition from NPR News. I'm Debbie Elliott, and it's time to play the puzzle. Joining us is Will Shortz. He's puzzle editor of the New York Times and puzzle master of Weekend Edition. Hey there, Will. How's it going?
3: I'm doing great. How are you, Debbie?
2: I'm well. Glad to be sitting in this week. Why don't you remind us of last week's challenge?
3: Yes, it's something I thought of as I was in my fitness center looking across the street, and there was a sign with the answer, and this is what sprang to mind. I said, name a product in 7 letters that people buy in a shop that typically sells only this product. The last 4 letters backwards spell what people often do to this product. Rearrange the first 3 letters to spell what people then do to this product. What is it? So the product is spirits. Backwards, of course, you stir spirits and then you sip them.
2: There were more than 350 correct entries this week, and our winner is Adam Boyette of Fort Worth, Texas. Congratulations, Adam.
4: Oh, well, thank you.
2: How did you figure this one out?
4: Well, I was not at the fitness center, but when I heard Will describe the story, I thought of a liquor store immediately. And after a little bit of time working on it, spirits came to me.
2: How long have you been playing the puzzle?
4: I've been listening for a long time, and I've been submitting answers pretty regularly for about 8 years, I think.
2: And I understand this isn't your first time.
4: No, I already have one lapel pin that I wear proudly back from 2019.
2: All right. What do you do when you're not playing the puzzle?
4: Well, I enjoy going to concerts and seeing stand-up comedy, and I've got 2 kids in college, so I try to visit with them as much as I can.
2: Are you ready to play the puzzle?
4: I'm ready. Let's do it.
2: All right. Take it away, Will.
3: All right, Adam, let me ask you, are you going to wear 2 lapel pins now?
4: Well, of course. What else would I do with them?
3: I like that. Then you'll have a story connected to it. So I'm going to give you anagrams for some common highway and street signs. You tell me the signs. For example, if I said opt, O-P-T plus S, you would say stop. Your first one is tie, T-I-E plus X.
4: Exit.
3: That's it. Owl, O-W-L plus S.
4: Slow.
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4: Yield.
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4: That'd be merge.
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4: School.
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4: Oh, deer crossing.
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4: No parking.
3: Good one. 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
4: The speed limit.
3: The speed limit. And here's your last one, nearsighted, N-E-A-R-S-I-G-H-T-E-D, plus L. So three-word answer. And it's a sign you often see as you're entering a superhighway.
4: Oh, there's a lot of letters there.
2: Think about when you're merging.
3: The first word has five letters and then four letters and four letters.
4: This one's not coming to me.
3: What if I tell you the first word starts with R?
4: Is it right lane?
3: Yes. And what happens to that right lane?
4: Sometimes it ends.
2: There you go.
3: It ends. Right lane ends. Good job.
4: All right. We don't have those in Texas.
3: Well, you just go right onto the superhighway. You check it out. I bet you have right lane ends also.
2: Good job, Adam. How does it feel?
4: Well, that feels great. That was a lot of fun.
2: You seem to have no problem early on. That only one stumped you.
4: Well, it was pretty tricky with those.
2: Well, for playing our puzzle today, you will get a weekend edition lapel pin as well as puzzle books and games. And you can read all about it at npr.org/puzzle. And Adam, what member station do you listen to?
4: That'd be KERA.
2: That's Adam Boyette of Fort Worth, Texas. Thanks for playing the puzzle.
4: Thank you so much. I appreciate y'all.
2: Okay, Will, what's next week's challenge?
3: Well, it comes from Alan Hochbaum of Duluth, Georgia. There are two neighboring countries whose names have anagrams that rhyme with each other. What are the countries and their anagrams? So again, two neighboring countries whose names have anagrams that rhyme with each other. What are the countries and their anagrams?
2: When you have the answer, go to our website, npr.org/puzzle, to submit your response. Just fill out the form on the puzzle page. And remember, just one entry, please. Our deadline for entries this week is Thursday, September 24th at 3 p.m. Eastern. Don't forget to include a phone number where we can reach you. If you're the winner, we'll give you a call. And if you pick up the phone, you'll get to play on the air with the puzzle editor of the New York Times and puzzle master of Weekend Edition, Will Shorts. Thanks, Will.
3: Thank you, Debbie.
2: The FAA is bringing in AI to help manage flights. An FAA administrator, Brian Bedford, has not been shy about the scale and stakes of the project.
5: Nearly a billion Americans traveling every year. We can't allow the current system to have any downtime.
2: AI comes to airports around Washington, D.C. first on Monday. NPR's Joel Rose explains what's happening on tomorrow's Morning Edition from NPR News.
6: Good evening. Welcome to the Bayou Bar tonight. Thanks for joining us.
2: Most nights of the week in New Orleans, you can find some of the city's finest musicians playing in a dark and intimate jazz venue along the streetcar line on St. Charles Avenue.
6: Groovemaster Herlin Riley's on the drums. My name is Peter Harris. I'm playing the bass.
2: This is the Bayou Bar at the Pontchartrain Hotel.
7: Every night, there are the best musicians in the city playing in this room. In New York, people would pay hundreds of dollars to see that, and in the Bayou Bar, it's free.
2: Brian Landry is the hotel chef.
7: It's truly a magical experience to walk in this room every night, and there's really almost no separation between the bandstand and the room, so it almost feels like they're actually playing in your living room while you have dinner.
2: Landry has teamed up with his childhood friend Peter Harris, the band leader here, to write Rhythm and Rue, a new cookbook featuring a collection of recipes and also stories from the musicians who play here, like saxophonist Branford Marsalis and drummer Herlin Riley. We stopped in before the evening show to find out more, and of course, to get in the kitchen to see what the chef was cooking up.
7: We're going to do grilled pompano with broken romesco.
2: All right, let's cook.
7: I'm going to start with some minced shallot. I like to do a lot of dishes that have a Spanish origin to them when cooking Creole. I think everyone's really familiar with all of the French standards of Creole cooking, but this is a great way to show all of the different contributing factors. Caribbean food, African food, indigenous cuisine.
2: Rhythm and Rue features recipes you might find on the menu here, depending on the season. There's a black-eyed pea and rice salad, shrimp muddy waters, chorizo boudin balls, and a bourbon bundt cake. Oh, and of course, this grilled fish.
7: Turn the heat off, and then these are our tomatoes, toasted Marcona almonds, and toasted hazelnuts. And so we're going to let all of these flavors just sit and marry together for a few minutes while we grill our fish.
2: It's beautiful, so colorful. The greens and reds and yellows.
7: Wait till you taste
2: delightful. Delicious. Landry and Harris grew up in New Orleans and are proud of the city's history and culture. Landry says they want to build on that here at the Pontchartrain Hotel.
7: Truman Capote stayed here. Tennessee Williams was a big part of the history of the building as well.
2: We sit down by the bar where they make cocktails like a duckback Sazerac or a horseradish martini, also included in the cookbook. At night, the tables fill up and it's standing room only. Bandleader Peter Harris cues up the first set.
8: I'm a bass player. I didn't start playing bass until I was 16. But once I started playing, I knew that that's all I wanted to do. Once you step into that world of upright bass, jazz, there's so much depth to it. The stand-up bass lays the foundation harmonically and rhythmically for the rest of the band. Different musicians go together the way certain ingredients of dishes go together, like toasted almonds and hazelnuts are great on that fish, but you don't want to put them on...
7: in gumbo.
8: There you go. Exactly. Assembling the musicians, that's my main motivation. I want them to enjoy themselves and have a good time.
2: Herlin Riley, a.k.a. the Groove Master, appears to be having fun wailing on the drums. Like the food, the music at the Bayou Bar draws from all the cultural influences that make up New Orleans.
8: I heard y'all talking a little bit about the Spanish influence in the food. Jelly Roll Morton used to say that New Orleans music had what he called a Spanish tinge. What he's talking about is the Caribbean influence. You can hear the African rhythms. We'll have songs that swing. We have songs that groove.
7: Gumbo is a perfect example of like knowing exactly where each thing came from. We start with a roux. We just happen to almost burn it. The seafood comes from the Spanish influence. If there's sausage in it, that actually came from Germany. Red beans and rice is another one that really comes from Haitian traditions of cooking beans with some sort of pork product long and slow over the course of an entire day.
2: I'm curious, Chef Landry, how do you think about honoring the history and the culture of New Orleans while still sort of pushing it forward?
7: Both the food and the music are highly influenced by Black Americans. We are two white guys, both doing things that were highly influenced by African culture, and we can openly talk about that with the cooks in the kitchen. We can have that conversation with the musicians who play here. I think it's when you ignore where it came from that it becomes a problem.
2: Chef Landry says one of the inspirations for the cookbook was a conversation with some of the musicians about how at some venues, the food was more of an afterthought. Or in the finer restaurants, the music was only for ambiance and not center stage.
7: Food and music, while both executed at high levels in the city, they don't share the same space a lot. So when you put all of those things in one room, the room does start to feel different. One of the interesting things Peter and I discuss a lot is taking care of the musicians who play here. And so at 9:30, the band takes a break.
9: Yo, we are going to take a break right now. We'll be back for a second set. You're welcome to stick around.
7: And they have a family meal together, and they talk.
10: You want the chicken again?
11: I eat the chicken.
7: Sometimes about nothing, sometimes about politics, sometimes about music.
2: On this night, Peter Harris is having that delicious pompano. Drummer Herlin Riley orders beet salad, the crab meat pasta, and short ribs. He says it all comes together at the Bayou Bar.
12: To make a beautiful dish. It's the same with the music. We all come together playing our instruments. I have the salt and pepper. Peter has the onions and the garlic. And Derek has the oregano. A lot of times it's improvisation, too. You kind of know what works and what doesn't work. But when it works, it's magic. And it's the same with the music. When the musical chemistry comes together, we have magic on the bandstand.
2: That was Herlin Riley, along with Bayou Bar head chef Brian Landry and music director Peter Harris. The cookbook, Rhythm and Rue, is out next month. Our New Orleans stories today were produced by Elena Torek and edited by Samantha Balaban. This is Weekend Edition from NPR News. Aisha Roscoe returns next weekend. I'm Debbie Elliott.
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20: Radio Hour, I'll talk with Malcolm Gladwell. For years, Gladwell has surprised us with new ways of understanding the world, and he argues that when it comes to the debates about crime and policing and violence, well, we've just gotten so much of it wrong.
21: The level of police violence, yeah, of brutality by police in America is a function of the fact that we have too few police and not too many. Our assumption is when we see police beating up people or whatever, shoot people with all those kinds of things. We're like, oh, that's because we got too many cops. Uh-uh. The opposite. Why? It makes perfect sense. When you are outnumbered, how do you project power? By using force.
20: Malcolm Gladwell joins me to talk about his new book, The American Way of Killing. Plus a conversation with one of the earliest innovators of hip-hop, Grandmaster Flash. That's all in the New Yorker Radio Hour, right after the news.
11: Live from NPR News in Washington, I'm Janine Herbst. President Trump has revealed plans to make his proposed 250-foot arch in Washington, D.C. serve as a, quote, military complex, including areas for military snipers and weaponry. NPR's Kristen Wright has more.
17: President Trump says on Truth Social, military operations at the proposed Triumphal Arch near the National Mall are needed for national security purposes. He says at the request of the military, the arch will post snipers and house, store, and have the rapid ability to use large numbers of drones and ammunition. The administration's plans to build the arch between Arlington National Cemetery and the Lincoln Memorial have been met with opposition. Three Vietnam War veterans and an architectural historian sued, claiming the president needs congressional approval and that the arch would obscure a historically symbolic sight line. The National Park Service hasn't given final approval. Trump has also framed plans for a White House ballroom and underground bunker as a matter of national security. Kristen Wright, NPR News.
11: As more states start early voting this week, political and outside groups are planning to spend billions on ads between now and the November election to help out vulnerable Republican candidates. NPR Stephen Fowler reports some $150 million is from two new super PACs.
22: It's part of this post-Labor Day Republican money bomb that has led to the GOP having more planned spending than Democrats in 8 of 9 key Senate races, Georgia being the only exception. Looking in context at data from the tracking firm AdImpact, there's been almost $4 billion in ad reservations planned for House and Senate races. But one of these new groups, No Going Back PAC, is already quickly one of the largest spenders of the entire midterm in just the span of a few weeks.
11: NPR Stephen Fowler reporting. Russia says Ukraine launched more than 1,000 drones into its country, including hundreds into Moscow, as Russia was holding state elections. Moscow's mayor calls it the largest attack ever on the Russian capital. NPR's Joanna Kakissis has more.
23: The governor of the Moscow region said the area had come under a large-scale drone attack early Sunday. Russian air defense shot down more than 240 Ukrainian attack drones. But some of those drones did hit their target, the Gazprom-neft Moscow oil refinery. The Ukrainian military claims its drones damaged 3 units there. Videos on social media show the facility on fire. Ukrainian President Volodymyr Zelensky said the military also struck a logistics facility in Russia. The strikes happened during the first parliamentary vote in Russia since 2022, when the Kremlin ordered the full-scale invasion of Ukraine. Joanna Kakissis, NPR News, Kyiv.
11: Meanwhile, diesel prices in the U.S. reached another record. AAA says the average price of a gallon of diesel is $6.50. This is NPR. Germany's Chancellor Friedrich Merz had a brutal election setback today when voters in 2 state elections dealt him a historic defeat for his party as the far-right Alternative for Germany made significant gains. Early projections by public broadcaster ARD show Merz's center-right Christian Democratic Union got just about 5% in Mecklenburg-Western Pomerania, the party's worst result since World War II. Merz says his party's results were, quote, a disaster, but he also pledged to press ahead with his government's reform agenda, saying Germany's economic and political problems mean difficult and possibly unpopular moves are more urgent. New York regulators will be taking a closer look at how the state's utilities use AI. Samuel King with New York Public News Network has more.
24: More utilities are using AI for things like facility inspections, outage modeling, and customer service. But New York's Public Service Commission says the growing use of AI comes with risks, like hacking or model errors that could impact the electrical grid or other resources. So they want utilities to file semi-annual reports to better inform potential regulations. Dennis DeBari is with the state's Department of Public Service.
25: How are you monitoring this? Are there humans in the loop?
0: Do you have professionals on staff in the utility industry that know what they're doing and can actually control this?
24: Dabari says it's one of the first efforts of its kind in the country.
11: Samuel King reporting from Albany. And I'm Janine Herbst, and you're listening to NPR News from Washington.
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20: Welcome to The New Yorker Radio Hour. I'm David Remnick. I'm kind of shocked to say it, but Malcolm Gladwell has been a staff writer at The New Yorker for 30 years. We got here at just about the same time. And in his reporting for us, and in a shelf of best-selling books, Gladwell takes ideas from the social sciences and other fields and applies them to topics that most of us had never really thought about. You could almost call Malcolm Gladwell a genre unto himself. But we don't often think of Malcolm Gladwell tackling the news, writing about what's in the headlines every day. And that's exactly what he does in his new book. And I'll tell you, it's not easy to read. The book is called The American Way of Killing, and Malcolm's subject is gun violence. He looks at the mass shootings, suicides, and vast numbers of deaths and injuries in this country. And I could rattle off the statistics, but by now, you know them only too well. One unbelievable data point. Firearms have been the leading cause of death among American children since 2020. We don't lead the world in gun deaths, but among the wealthy nations, we're an outlier, and to a stunning degree. Malcolm Gladwell tries to understand why that is in his newest book. We spoke this week.
5: It's good to see you again, David.
20: It's been way too long. Your new book is about guns, gun control, or the lack of it, and so on. What are the origins of your interest? I always have suspected that some of it is the fact that you're Canadian.
5: Yes.
20: And come from a place that doesn't have this madness.
5: I think the longer I stay in America, the more baffled I am in some ways by it. I mean, a lot of this book is concerned with the question that the conversation about guns in this country is dishonest. And I use that word. I picked that word with great deliberation.
20: What do you mean?
5: What I mean is that it's not that it's wrong. It's that people aren't arguing about the things they should be arguing about. But I'll give you one that I spend a lot of time on in the book. And that is, this country is obsessed with homicide rates. And I have a whole chapter pointing out that that's the wrong thing to be obsessed with. It didn't tell you anything. Why? Because a homicide is a function of two things. It's how lethal your wounds were, and also how quickly you got to the hospital. If you were to shoot me here in the heart, mm-hmm. I'd be at that hospital three blocks away in 5 minutes. I'm going to make it. If you do the exact same thing to me in the Hudson Valley where I live, I'm dead.
20: Right.
5: Right? The level of violence is the same in those first two instances. But in one case, I'm a homicide, and in one case, I'm not. And that has to do with my access to healthcare and a skilled doctor and such. And one of the things that has happened in America in the last 40 years is the level and quality of medical attention that's being given to gunshot victims has gotten so much better that we have become blind to the extent of our violence. If we held the level of healthcare constant from 1960 on, we'd have 75,000 homicides a year in this country. We have like 20,000 now. Whatever it is, 50.
20: It's still an enormous amount.
5: Still an enormous amount. But like, what you need to talk about is how many times do people shoot each other? That's what you should be talking about. Don't talk about homicide.
20: Let's start with the beginning.
5: Yeah.
20: The Second Amendment is one single sentence. A well-regulated militia, comma, being necessary to the security of a free state, comma, the right of the people to keep and bear arms, comma, shall not be infringed.
5: Period.
20: Period. Why is it written like that? What was its original meaning, and why are we so fatalistically attached to it?
5: Yeah. That sentence is written in a time closer to Shakespeare's time than our own. We don't write sentences like that anymore.
20: At what point historically does the intent change?
5: The key guy here is this guy named Carl Bogus, This fantastic legal historian.
6: A Gladwellian name, if I've ever heard one. Carl Bogus, a real person?
5: If my name was Carl Bogus, I would be so happy. The brilliantly named Carl Bogus. And he does what apparently no one has ever before him, no serious historian had ever done. When the Constitution is drafted, it has to be ratified by the states. And the key state is Virginia, right? Virginia is one of the largest states in the Union. All L's old guys are from Virginia. Like, Virginia needs to sign on. They had someone transcribe the entire debate they have in Richmond about whether they're going to ratify the Constitution. And what do you discover when you read these debates? That they are obsessed with the Second Amendment, and they're obsessed with that militia clause. Why? Because militias are the means by which they keep their slaves in check. Most of these people live in communities where the slaves outnumber white people 10 to 1, in some cases 20 to 1. You can't police this. So they have, from time to time, there are these slave uprisings, and they're terrifying to the planters. So they institute this system of militias, which go around the South and patrol the South. And everyone volunteers for the militia. So the Constitution comes along, and these northern states are threatening to take away, to nationalize the militia. And they're like, no, this is terrifying. How are we going to stay safe otherwise? So they're desperate for the Second Amendment to reflect the fact that they continue to have a right to have armed militias to keep their slaves in check. That's what it is.
6: It's not a kind of uniquely American culture that has to do with the frontier and the wilderness.
5: No, and it's not the Revolutionary War. The militias fought so badly in the Revolutionary War that Washington all but gave up on them. The idea that this is sort of an integral part of America's fight for freedom is nonsense.
6: So let's talk a little bit about the scale here. I think many Americans would agree we have a mass shooting problem, although we clearly don't all agree on the cause or the solution. Between 1966 and 2023, there have been 184 mass shootings in this country, 184, total of 1,342 deaths. But you point out in that same period, the number of gun-related deaths in general is 2 million.
5: Yeah.
6: That's with all the improved medical care that you've talked about. What's driving the number?
5: I have a whole chapter in the book about the difference between instrumental and expressive violence, which is an incredibly important distinction. There are two categories in which a homicide falls. One is instrumental violence. That is to say, I shoot you and kill you in the cause of some other goal. You're wearing a Rolex. I want your Rolex. You struggle. Okay, I shoot you. I take your Rolex, right? I'm robbing a bank. I killed him. I'm defending my turf against my in the drug trade against some rival gang. That's instrumental violence. Expressive violence, on the other hand, is the violence that comes out of raw emotion. It comes out of a sense of injury, of personal antagonism.
6: Or mental illness.
5: Mental illness, or it's not planned in the same way. It's impulsive. And if I thought twice about it, I wouldn't do it, right? And where the
6: Or had the capacity to think twice.
5: And where the injury of the other is the point. The assumption always is when we discuss gun violence, that much of it is instrumental. And almost none of it's instrumental. I mean, I put in a book that, like, if you watch Law and Order, it's all instrumental murders. I was murdering someone because I want their apartment. I want their whatever. No, that never, ever happens. No one gets murdered over an apartment. Violence, overwhelmingly, going back hundreds of years, thousands of years, people murder each other for expressive reasons. We get into an argument and I pull a knife and stab you. That's the story of murder in the medieval, you know, or hit you over the head with a something or other. In America, it so happens that the availability of guns has meant that arguments are more likely to be lethal. And we have a whole series of conditions in which arguments are allowed to flourish and persist.
6: How did this issue get so politically polarized? Supporting gun control was more bipartisan in this country in the long ago late 60s. There was real support for it. And it seems people reflexively support the gun policy now of their side, Republican, Democrat, left, right. Why did that happen?
5: I have real issues with some of the strategic choices made by the gun control community. I have a chapter talking about assault rifle bans, which I think are just a stupid waste of time.
6: I mean, when we got rid of AR-15s, temporarily.
5: And the only reason people are in favor of those bans is they never read the fine print of the bans, which don't ban anything. It's an absurd piece. It's an absurd sideshow.
6: Before you piss people off accidentally, make sure you're pissing them off
5: deliberate.
6: On purpose, yeah, exactly. So explain what you mean.
5: Assault rifle bans don't ban assault rifles.
6: Well, we had, weren't AR-15s banned for...
5: What you have in an assault rifle is a category of relatively light weapon, and it's easily accessorized. When we ban assault rifles, what we do is we ban a series of cosmetic add-ons that we don't like.
6: Such as?
5: There's a certain kind of handle that people in Congress are upset about. Or there's like a, there's a little thing that would hold a hand grenade. You can't have that. Not to mention, of course, you can't get hand grenades. And I mean, it's just all the stuff that makes it look dangerous and military. We say you can't have that. You can have the assault rifle, but you can't have any of the gizmos that make it look scary. That's what an assault rifle ban is. It's a complete waste of time.
6: Mm-hmm.
5: And by the way, in mass shootings, assault rifles are often used in mass shootings, but the most lethal weapon in mass shootings is a handgun.
6: Really?
5: Yeah, absolutely. We have very, very good data on this. Mm-hmm. So like, even if you were concerned about mass shootings, which I think are another kind of side road we get derailed on, it doesn't make any sense. It's like, the problem is guns. If I wanted to murder you, David, I wouldn't have, I couldn't bring an assault rifle into this office building. They would see it. It's large. I would bring a handgun and conceal it on my person. Mm-hmm. And I would pull it out right now and shoot you. In this instance, a handgun is infinitely more lethal than an assault rifle, right? By virtue of its portability. Why we have this kind of notion that just because a weapon is large and scary looking, it is more dangerous to us than one that's small and concealable is crazy.
6: I'm speaking with Malcolm Gladwell, and his newest book is The American Way of Killing. We'll continue our conversation in just a moment. This is the New Yorker Radio Hour.

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4: I'm David Remnick, and I've been speaking with Malcolm Gladwell, one of the best-selling nonfiction writers of our time. In his new book, Gladwell looks at the problem of gun violence. It's called The American Way of Killing. Here you are. You're sitting with a New York...
5: Upper West Side.
4: Every tiresome cliche.
5: Yeah.
4: And I'm sitting across a table from the Canadian equivalent who lives in a, you know, swell town in the Hudson Valley. And so our political views on this align, and they're probably pretty expected. What I hear from people elsewhere in the country is, you don't understand. Mm-hmm. This is part of our culture. This hunting. It's in the there's a family element to it. And I'm not being mocking. I'm just trying to be descriptive here.
5: Yeah.
4: How do you approach that part of the problem, the American-ness, the frontierness, the sport aspect of it?
5: Reporting this book, I talked to God knows how many people who are engaged in a meaningful way with gun violence prevention. It is astonishing to me how little they talked about gun control. I'm just doing two episodes of my podcast on what's going on in Baltimore, which has experienced over the last 3 years one of the most profound drops in homicide in history.
4: Why?
5: Baltimore is doing a strategy where they sit down and they say, okay, you can identify, looking at police records and doing network maps, the portion of the community at any given time that's at risk for being shot or shooting. It's relatively small. It's 1% population. So then you follow those kids, and when one of them has an argument and shoots somebody else, you go see the family of the and friends of the kid who got shot, and you say, dude, don't retaliate. We got this. We're watching you. Don't do anything. Because that's what it is. It's just these endless cycles of retaliation and revenge. And so they have these meetings every week where they go through names of people. Billy's friend just got shot. Can someone go see Billy? Does anyone know Billy's dad? Or Joey just shot somebody. They're going to come after his family. Can we move the family to a hotel for 2 weeks till things calm down so they don't get caught in a crossfire?
4: So effective policing, intelligent policing.
5: Not just with police, with like community leaders. Mm-hmm. Send the pastor to his house. Pastor knows that family for years. The kid's desperate. Tell him, we'll get him new housing and some, you know, grief counseling because he's lost so many friends over the last, maybe that helps him. Quite recently, Baltimore had more homicides than New York City. Mm-hmm. It is 1/10 the size, right? They're going to get under 100 this year.
4: And that's without gun control in the way that you and I mean it.
5: Not even talking about guns.
4: Right.
5: Not even talking about guns. Would they love for there to be fewer guns? 100%. They would give their eye teeth for fewer guns. But it's not going to happen. Not if you're Maryland. Are you kidding me? Someone's just driving guns up from North Carolina every day. Like, it's like, why are we engaged in this fantasy that we can wave a magic wand and remove all the guns tomorrow and everything will be fine? In the meantime, people are dying. And so what they're doing is saying, I'm not waiting for this political miracle to happen. I'm going to solve the problem at its root here.
4: Why can't the political miracle happen? The statistics show, polls show, that in fact, for all the talk of guns being part of the American fabric and all the culture and all the rest among so many people, people want it. They see the effect of guns in our society. You think it's worthless at this point to approach things in a national legislative sense?
5: Not worthless. You should simultaneously. Not futile. I wouldn't even go that far. I'm saying we should simultaneously try to do that. But if that effort takes 40 years, then it's not helping us now, is it?
4: No, and in the meantime, tens of thousands of people are dying.
5: It might take 40 years. Mm-hmm. If you want to wage battle on matters related to the Constitution and those kinds of deeply rooted, we're talking about 50-year increments between defeats and victories, mm-hmm. right? I'm fine. Go ahead, wage your 50-year battle. But I can't wait. The idea that that's what any campaign against gun violence ought to be in its entirety is nonsense.
4: Now, there's a fascinating thing in this book. You compare the police departments of Los Angeles and Berlin.
5: Yeah.
4: Similar-ish
5: size
4: populations.
5: Yeah.
4: LA has 8,500 police officers and Berlin has 18,000.
5: Yeah.
4: What do all those extra police officers do in Berlin?
5: Well, a Berliner would reverse that question and say, how on earth do you cope in Los Angeles?
4: By the way, the debate, of course, on the left here was for quite a while that there should be fewer.
5: Which was an idea so completely at odds with any kind of empirical understanding of what police do. I can't even utter the phrase defund the police without nearly blowing a gasket. So Western Europe and the United States, as a share of GDP, spend roughly the same amount of money on public safety. In Europe, they spend most of that money on police and a little bit on prisons. We spend most of it on prisons and a little bit on police. There is no universe in which our use of resources makes more sense than theirs. Why would you rather the crime happen because you didn't have enough cops to catch it and then put the person away at great cost for 40 years than to do the reverse? And also, there's a really brilliant paper by two socialists, by the way, at Harvard, Christopher Lewis and Nadana Yousami. They wrote this really fascinating paper where they argue very persuasively that the level of police violence, of brutality by police in America, is a function of the fact that we have too few police and not too many. Our assumption is when we see police beating up people or whatever, the things that American police do in greater numbers than their European counterparts, shoot people with all those kinds of things. We're like, oh, that's because we got too many cops. Uh-uh. The opposite. They chart the relationship between how many cops you have and how many incidents of police violence you have. And it's an inverse relationship. The countries with tons of cops have almost no examples of police brutality. The places that have almost no cops have a lot. Why? It makes perfect sense. When you are outnumbered, how do you project power? By using force.
4: And what's called the militarization of.
5: Exactly. Militarization is a response to the fact that you are scarce in number and you need to make a splash. I mean, Foucault could have told us this, right? So the people who said defund the police because they're too violent have it absolutely backwards. Refund the police because they're too violent. They're outnumbered. I had a great...
4: And how to reform the police.
5: Well, I think any kind of... I had an incredibly fascinating conversation with...
4: I mean, in other words, if the mayor of New York were sitting across the table from you, if Azar Mamdani were sitting across from you, and or Jessica Tisch, who's the police commissioner, what would you urge them to do?
5: New York is unusual in that it is closer to an adequate number of police officers than most American big cities. But they would still want, if you asked Jessica Tisch wave a magic wand, she would say, could you take money away from the prisons and give them to the police? She would say that is absolutely the best trade you could do. Mm-hmm. So I talked to a guy who used to be a police chief from a big city in Colorado. And he was talking about, you know, you look at your shifts and you can see shift by shift how long it takes for your officers to respond to a shooting. say. And the sooner you get to the shooting, the better chance you have of apprehending the shooter and also of saving the lives of the person being shot, life of the person being shot. And he can look and just say, well, you know, at this time of night on a Tuesday, I just don't have the cops to cover it. They're coming from the other side of town. That person's going to die. We're not going to catch that. He's like, really? Or I can't do the community outreach work. If I have enough cops, I can listen to the community. I can hear what their concerns are. I don't have, these guys don't have to be in their squad car all day long, racing from one crime scene to the next. I want my police officers to know everyone in their precinct, to know all the trusted people, to have the kids, so the kids can talk to them, right. All these things they want to do.
4: You write about disruption and de-escalation. Mm-hmm. How does that work in real life?
5: Well, I was talking to Jens Ludwig when I did that New Yorker piece. I called up that guy, Jens Ludwig, and he was talking about, he did a lot of work with the police in Chicago. And he's like, you know, if you ride around at night with police officers, a lot of what they're doing is de-escalation. He's talked about one night, he was out with a cop, and he sees a very, very large guy screaming at the top of his lungs and physically assaulting a woman who's clearly his wife or girlfriend.
4: Yeah.
5: Cop stops, goes over there, says to the guy, go home, calm down, tells the woman, come with me. What he did he prevent a potential homicide? Maybe. You don't know where that argument's going to go. Mm-hmm. Right? That was his point, that this is what police work is. And the more police you have to engage in that kind of soft intervention, the better off your community is going to be. A lot of times when people argue for more police, what they want is more arrests and more kind of top-down kind of aggression, because that's the most politically appealing way to make that argument.
4: But we're never going to get down to European levels or Canadian levels, no matter how good the policing gets, until there are just far fewer guns, no?
5: I went to see a guy named David Kennedy a couple weeks ago, who's for years been one of the most important figures in gun violence prevention in this country. He's a professor at John Jay. And one of his comments was, the fundamental misunderstanding of kids is they carry guns not because they're predatory, but because they're scared. They're scared, of course. And by the way, correctly, right? And in a world where the police are, in to their eyes, absent and unconnected with the community, who's left to defend themselves? They are, right? One of the Baltimore meetings I write about it, I have in my podcast, they're talking about, they go and see a kid who's, they think is at risk for retaliating. Mm-hmm. A friend of his gets murdered. And it's the latest in a whole chain of people he's lost. And he's really, really, really, really upset. And they go to him, a police officer and a pastor go and talk to him. And one of the first things they say is, you have to trust that we can take care of this ourselves. We know who the shooter is. That's the first threshold. Mm. He thinks he's on his own, right? He's got to carry a gun because he thinks they're going to come by and get him, you know, as, you know, in anticipatory retaliation. Like, that's the kind of dynamic there. You have to establish that the legitimate organizations are strong enough and effective enough that kids don't have to be scared.
4: My friend, it's always great to see you. Malcolm Gladwell, thank you.
5: Thank you, David.
4: Malcolm Gladwell's new book is called The American Way of Killing. He's also the host of the podcast Revisionist History, and you can find many years of Gladwell's writing for The New Yorker on our website, and you can subscribe to the magazine there as well. 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
1: Velina mai kako, this is Paige Okamura, DJ Mermaid, Mike Kono Ake Aloha, to join me today at 6 for an exploration into Hawaiian music from the past to the present, where we'll dive into the artists, composers, lyrics, and mo'olelo that make up the rich tapestry of Hawaiian music. 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

0: Sunday nights got you confused? Don't be another brick in the wall. Join me, John Allen, for B-Sides, beginning promptly at 10 p.m. We will explore the wonders of music and all its nooks and crannies. That's B-Sides, Sunday nights, 10 p.m. here on HPR 1.
1: The state of the genre, and which current stars are really more pop than rap. But there's no question, none at all, that Grandmaster Flash is a true pioneer. He's been an innovator in the art of DJing since he was practically a child, and now, as a senior citizen, Grandmaster Flash remains as devoted to his turntable heroics as ever. He tours the globe. He spreads the gospel of hip-hop everywhere, and he tells stories about the origins of a music genre that has come to dominate the airwaves and has forever influenced American culture. In a new memoir, Birth of a Culture, Grandmaster Flash takes us behind the scenes of hip-hop's earliest days, from the Bronx to the downtown discos and parties in dank basements. I sat down this week with Grandmaster Flash, who was born Joseph Sadler in the Bronx, to talk about his new book and his beginnings. My mother always taught me to ask people what I should call them.
2: Flash.
1: Just Flash.
2: Flash, yeah. Flash is fine.
1: Because you got the greatest name ever.
2: Ever. Thank you so much.
1: To be known as Grandmaster and Flash.
2: Thank you.
1: We're just going to go by Flash. Okay.
2: Let me
1: ask you, Flash. You grew up, and you were fascinated by the electronics in your house.
3: Yes. Anything that turned on, lights on, and it was
1: electronics.
3: All these things fascinated me. The table radio, the stereo,

0: doing something about it. That meaning electronics and even the notion of being a DJ. When does that kick in?
1: It kicks in because in the middle 70s, disco was big.
0: Huge, yeah.
1: It was the Godzilla of music.
0: Did you like it, the music itself?
1: I didn't like the music, yeah. But what fascinated me, David, was the way they would sort of pair two records together and blend. The old song disappears and the new song arrives.
0: So your book is so much about the connections that you draw as a kid and how you create yourself as well. You're creating a new musical form. So how did you take what you were hearing in disco and do something new?
1: I went back to Move On Up by Curtis Mayfield. Mm-hmm. That drum beat must have been about 2 minutes long. So when I was starting to listen to the records that my sisters were playing on the stereo, I'm like, why is this drum break so short? And I have to tell you, David, okay, let me play this pop record. Let me play this Motown record. Let me play this record. Let me play that record. It turned out a lot of these drum breaks were like 4 bars, 8 bars long.
0: Right.
1: That made me so angry, brokenhearted. Why aren't these drum breaks as long as Move On Up by Curtis Mayfield?
0: And you wanted them to be longer for dance reasons?
1: Yeah, because what I noticed that when I was watching the house parties that was happening in the house and at home, when the drum break came, the backsides would move more. I'm like, so in my mind, David, I'm saying that's the best part of the record. So that's when I started listening to Sly and the Family Stone, James Brown, TNT.
0: So what did you do about it?
1: I said to myself, I have to figure out how I can make this drum break longer, but without the person that's dancing know that I'm extending it.
0: So you've got a record that you brought in.
1: What do you have here? So I have a record.
0: Not everybody's watching on YouTube.
1: Right. Yeah. So now what I had to do is...
0: You had to screw around with the record.
1: If I'm going to concentrate on just the drum solo of a pop record, a rock, a jazz, a blues, a funk, a disco, an R&B, an alternative, a Caribbean, all that, and I have to be able to see it in dark places. And that's when I decided to do the unspeakable, right?
0: So you got a box of crayons, the kind that you would get in the third grade.
1: Yes.
0: Crayolas.
1: Right.
0: And you got a record here. What record do we have here?
1: This is, it's called Get Up and Dance by Freedom.
0: Right.
1: And this whole record is incredible, but the drum break is just totally out of here. It's just so amazing. So what I would do is I would mark the area with a bright colored crayon, sometimes white, sometimes yellow, and sometimes orange. So what I would do is I would mark it, and then I would take a soft cloth, and I would kind of get rid of as much of the grain of the crayon as possible. And this part was called the circular.
0: We're seeing a record that looks like a geometry experiment. It's got a line around the circumference here of where you want it, and then radiating out from the center is a piece of what looks like masking tape.
1: Yes, and crayon.
0: Okay, doesn't the needle get a little angry when it hits any of this stuff?
1: Well, the break lives where it lives. So for me, I only need it from here to there.
0: I see.
1: So if I had two copies of this, I can keep cutting and pasting out one particular area. Now I can do what I heard from Curtis Mayfield, Move On Up. And I would have two copies of this, and I would have two guys with two piles of records. So it's like records are flying off and on, off and on, off and on, off and on.
0: So being a DJ was like an intellectual sport, but it was also a physical one, too.
1: I think I based what I did, which is the quick mix theory, on math and kinetics. You know, I mean, for me...
0: When did this happen? How old were you when this was happening?
1: This is 12, 13. I'm trying to figure this out.
0: Based is there anybody else around town doing it?
1: No, this has never been done before. Because everybody else that was playing the record, they were playing the record in a traditional fashion, and they were not putting their hands on the record.
0: So you're Thomas Edison where this is concerned.
1: If that's what you want to call me.
0: You wanted to invent something that wasn't in the world.
1: I wasn't trying to invent anything. I just wanted the doggone break to be longer. So I came up

0: with a math theory. So if I were to use Another One Bites the Dust, four bars, one, two, three, dun, dun, dun, dun, dun, dun, dun. Three, two, four, four bars, 33 1/3. So I decided to rewind the record back 6 times, and let me see where I end up at. I ended up at the top of the break. I put on a rock record, duplicate copies.
1: What are you playing? What rock and roll?
0: I'm playing Billy Squire. I'm playing Queen. I'm playing James Brown. I'm playing Rufus Thomas. So once I figured out four bars forward is equal to 6 counterclockwise, which is full loop extraction, now I could take any record that has four bars and the break is short. I can keep the drum break, the series of drum breaks going
1: forever,
0: for hours. So what
1: And the asses are moving on the dance floor.
0: Ooh, did you just say the bad word?
1: Oh, sorry, yeah.
0: So now, what helped me realizing this, Dave, I was weaving a backing track. My biggest problem, when I was doing it alone, people wouldn't dance. They would just stand there and stare at me. I found that to be so sad. I'm like, why aren't you dancing? I'm playing the best part of this rock song. I'm playing the best part of this blues song, this funk song. Like, I want you guys to be losing your mind. And I said to myself, I have to add something to this. So I said to myself, what if I took a microphone while I'm doing this? Let me put a microphone on the other side of the table to see if there's a human being that could speak to this new style of me weaving this series of drum breaks, rock breaks, jazz breaks, blues breaks, but they're all on time to the beat. And it was this one guy by the name of Keith Wiggins. He's passed away a long time. Now his name is Cowboy. He started saying, do this and do that and do this and do that, which took the attention off of me.
1: And give me an example of what Keith Wiggins would do.
0: Throw your hands in the air and wave them like you don't care. Somebody say ho, somebody scream. So now he's got them occupied. Now I can go full throttle.
1: So what, Flesh, what year are we in when this is happening?
0: This is 72, 73.
1: So this is well before hip-hop.
0: This is because hip-hop didn't have a name then.
1: Right.
0: Not yet. It was the age of the DJs. Mm-hmm. And the big DJs of this time was myself, Africa Bambaataa, Kool Herc, DJ Breakout. And we all had our own particular areas of the Bronx. So
1: were you competitive or friendly?
0: I think that we weren't friendly, but...
1: Did you know that you were starting something new or that it was going to...
0: No.
1: I mean, forget about that. It would become an international phenomenon and become popular music itself. Did you have any idea that it would emerge from the Bronx?
0: No.
1: It's just something you did for your friends.
0: It was like Mom would say, go outside and play. So we would go to the neighborhood park and we would grab a couple of shopping carts from the supermarket and put my little makeshift piece of crap sound system and we would go to the nearest park. Because
1: and when,
0: now,
1: when does it expand beyond that?
0: It expands beyond that because now you have the cornerstone of the DJs in the Bronx, and it goes to Manhattan, and then it goes to Brooklyn, and then it goes to Queens, and it goes to Long Island. And then we DJs were playing all the venues.
1: And at that point, you taking Take Me to the Mardi Gras at this point?
0: I'm playing Mardi Gras, Apache. I'm playing all the...
1: All right, tell me about Take Me to the Mardi Gras.
0: Take Me to the Mardi Gras. When I went record shopping, it's very, very important. I might leave the house at about 9, 10 o'clock in the morning, jump on the subway, go downtown, and go to the record stores. I didn't like the idea of music being in charts. There's no such thing as just a white song or a black song or a foreign song or American song. Like, some of the most incredible songs could be a white drum break. It could be an Italian drum break. It could be a California drum break. You know, so for me, going into the bins was like a crapshoot. Sometimes the album cover has to talk to me. So for me, I remember being in the jazz bin and I pulled this record up and it has a picture of a gold hand and the gold hand is holding an apple. I'm like, this is not making sense to me. This is not making sense to me. I took that record home and I played it. Ding, ding. I'm like, ooh, I have one here.
1: listen to one of your early recordings, really the first track showcasing what a solo DJ can do with a pair of turntables and a mixer. Here's a bit of the adventures of Grandmaster Flash on the Wheels of Steel. Let's play that.
0: Three turntables.
2: Flash is fast. Flash is fast. Flash is fast.
3: Flash is cool. Francois and Bob. Flash ain't on.
0: Changing a record.
2: Say one for the trouble, two for the time. Come on, girls, let's rock that good time. Record.

0: Get the next record ready.
1: You remember every move in your body. How many years ago was that?
0: When the dinosaurs was walking around freely.
1: Or when we were young, or whenever.
0: Yes.
1: So you remember every move with your hand.
0: Because I had to. Because I was using 3 turntables. So now, a lot of what I do is numerically. Like, there's certain like lines on the turntable where I can say, all right, this one's at 4 1/4.
1: Right.
0: This one's is at 3 1/2. I had to remember these things because now I'm dealing with 3 turntables while I'm doing
1: now,
0: this.
1: Now, don't you ever screw up while you're doing this?
0: Yes, I do.
1: I'll bet.
0: Not live, though. Not live.
1: Never.
0: Nope.
1: Now, if you ask someone now these days to name some hip-hop stars, I think a lot of people would start listing rappers. But the genre really began
0: with DJs.
1: With DJs. Creating tracks, creating beats.
0: Mm.
1: What was the role of the MC in those early days?
0: Okay, so 4 elements: breakdancer, graffiti artist, DJ, rapper.
1: Mm-hmm.
0: The rapper came years later.
1: They're last.
0: Their primary role is to get the crowd going while the DJ does what he does. I would say that they were.
1: Do you think that the DJs? And what your contribution was is getting, you know, the bottom end of the stick in terms of the prestige that...
0: I think of the 4 elements, Dave, we probably were at the bottom of the prestige. But I think my thing is, I've always been pretty prominent. It's because I went from the streets and then I went around the world.
1: Sure.
0: You know, but DJ on a whole does not get the respect that it should get, because if the DJ didn't do this first, the rapper would not have a backing track.
1: But when
0: to
1: we,
0: speak
1: we
0: on.
1: When we think of about this, maybe this is a white thing that you think about Studio 54, but you had a Disco Fever on 167th and Jerome, not far from the stadium.
0: Mm-hmm.
1: How is that different from Studio 54? I got to tell you, it sounds like a lot more fun.
0: I think. I was in 54, and that was a heavy disco thing.
1: Did you feel at home there, too?
0: I felt at home when they finally allowed me to play, because on my off days, I was saying to myself, David, I want to play for a hard bottom crowd, meaning guys that wear blazers and this kind of thing. So I had to go around to different clubs and ask for a job.
1: Yeah.
0: And some of these places I went to, my friends were the DJs. So I'm saying, tell the boss, you know, to let me on. It's like, nah, Flash, did they tell me that you rubbed a record and you put this crayons and you...
1: Oh, they didn't want any part of that.
0: They didn't want any part of that. I'm like, so I went over to a club called 371, where it was hard bottom, you know, girls was in dresses and high heels. I went to club 371 and I had my sneakers and my hoodie and my cap on. They said, you're not, we don't care who you are, go away, come back and dress like you're an adult, you know. So I had to put on hard bottoms, you know, a blazer, take my hat off, and there was a guy by the name of Reggie Wells.
1: Mm-hmm.
0: I said, Reggie, do you think that is possible? Can I get on for a few minutes? And he says, all right, I'm going to let you get on some of my time, because I guess apparently there were DJs that had their particular hour or their shift. He says, I'm going to let you get on some of my shift. And I went in there and I played Freedom and I played Apache, but I played this all in my fashion. I called them wafers, and I put these on the platter.
1: So these are these kind of felt things that you put under the record.
0: Right.
1: With this looks like the kind of paper you use for cookings, right? This is wax, just plain wax paper.
0: Right, because when you first buy the turntable, Dave,
1: comes on the rubber.
0: If I tried to go counterclockwise, it's impossible.
1: Right.
0: Right, so of course friction.
1: Right.
0: So I said to myself, my mother's a seamstress, and I was very familiar with polyester, rayon, silk, leather, suede, cotton, denim. And I remember running to the nearest fabric store, and I go in there, and I'm going through all the aisles and I'm feeling all the materials, and I go like this. I say, felt. And I felt very familiar with felt. This is because in grade school, we would make letters and use Elmer's glue and cut them out, and we would get like stars, you know. So I was very familiar with this, and I remember taking that and putting this on the platter and then putting the record on top of the felt. But there still was a degree of resistance because I could see that the platter could not move comfortably clockwise. So I said, Mom makes chocolate chip cookies, and it's the stuff that they, that my sisters and them cook with. And I remember cutting this out to size of the record. So I put that on the platter, and I put
1: the felt over the wax paper, and then the record, and then
0: the platter was happily moving forward, and I can do all these things.
1: And you still use those materials today?
0: Yeah, I still use it. I said, there's no way in hell I could go on stage without them. I still use these.
1: Tell me a little bit about another early recording of yours that was huge, The Message.

0: And this is a pretty political song in some ways. It's comes from the heart, but
1: I'm not a rapper though, so I can't really go too deep into what this song meant politically.
0: But it means something to you. You play a big role in it.
1: I think that the rappers played a big role in this song here. And I think what happened with this song, it's a gift, and I want to say a curse, is because
0: why is that?
1: Grandmaster Flash and the Furious Five, we had a formula, like the Chicago Bulls formula. And right. I say this is because
0: please tell me you're Michael Jordan in this metaphor,
1: right? No, I'm the coach. So it's like
0: you're Phil Jackson.
1: So like when I was playing the music, I know how Mel's going to speak, so I know how to play. I know how Creole's going to speak. I know how, and this is all happening. And they had a way of breaking up words, eeny, meeny, miny, mo, catch. Like to see that, you're looking at a person that would normally be saying the full sentence, and five guys are saying it, and they say this very quickly. So to look at this from a visual perspective, that made us, along with my style of DJing, that made us kings. The era of this song right here broke that formula up. So that was the curse. Big song. Huge song. I personally think that artists have egos. And something that was so incredibly powerful for what we did was dismantled.
0: How do you mean?
1: Because now five guys are not speaking. It's just one rapper on that song. It's not five.
0: You missed that.
1: I missed that. And I don't miss it for me. It's because I'm not a rapper. But I missed that formula. And I just...
0: Why did it go away?
1: I would say politics. And I'm going to go there.
0: What do you mean?
1: Politics. That's as far as I'm going to go.
0: What does that mean? Politics within that group or politics around the whole musical world?
1: I'd say politics around the music business.
0: I say. You don't want to go further than that?
1: I don't think I want to go further than that.
0: No, you got my interest.
1: You know, it just made me cry that this formula of six people who act like one was destroyed. And sometimes you go into a situation where our company, they say, well, we don't want that. We want just that part. But I'm saying,
0: I see.
1: That's not how you came to find us in the street. And you want just that one part. But I'm telling the executives and the producers, that's not who we are. So they was like, no. This is the way we want to do this particular record. And that there.
0: That's what happened.
1: That what happened. So let's just say the music business, Dave.
0: Now, Flash, it's now 2026.
1: Yeah.
0: What kind of gigs are you playing? You're at your stage of your life where you're writing memoirs, you're in documentaries. Hip hop is a matter of historical established fact. And you had a huge founding role in it. But you're still playing.
1: I'm doing my book run, you know, this book signing run the next couple of weeks. And then I leave for tour, Vienna, London, Germany, Serbia. I can't remember all of them.
0: All over the place.
1: So I got to tell you, Dave, just going with what you're saying, just this thing has had its ups and downs. But I must tell you, it's been interesting. And to go on stage, I can't play a song until people stop screaming first, and then I start to play, and then I DJ, and I play in front of thousands of people. It's just been great things after great things, Dave. I mean...
0: Long may you run. Grandmaster Flash, thank you so, so much.
1: Thank you, thank you.
0: It's been great.
1: Great, man. Thank you.
0: Grandmaster Flash. His new book is called Birth of a Culture. I'm David Remnick. That's our program for today. Thanks for joining us. See you next time.
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0: From NPR and WBEZ Chicago, this is Wait, Wait, Don't Tell Me, the NPR News Quiz. I'm Alzo Slade.
1: And I'm Peter Sagal. There's a 10% chance the world will end by the end of the decade. Or maybe it's more likely than that, or sooner than that, or both. I wish they'd just tell us if it's going to be in the next hour, because we would know to do the good stuff first. We'll ask about our certain-ish doom, plus author Hernan Diaz explains how he got Dua Lipa hitched. And Alzo Slade, after 3 months of working at NPR, has figured out how to make it popular.
0: Sports, sports, sports, sports, sports.
1: We'll ask who really was expressing love for the game on our news quiz coming right up after this hour's news.
2: Live from NPR News in Washington, I'm Janine Herbst. President Trump plans to meet with New York Mayor Mamdani tomorrow at Gracie Mansion, the mayor's official residence. That's according to Mamdani's office, which says they'll talk about issues affecting the city. Mamdani, a Democratic socialist, is political bait for Republicans, but Trump has shown warmth to him and had cordial meetings in the past. This ahead of Trump's address to the UN General Assembly meeting in New York on Tuesday. And at that UN meeting, the U.S.-Iran war and artificial intelligence are expected to be main topics. This as China's leader Xi Jinping heads to Washington this week for a meeting with Trump instead of attending the UN meeting. U.S. Ambassador to the UN Mike Walls says U.S.-China AI is a focus.
3: We're going to have an AI conference here at the UN General Assembly. Mm-hmm. We're going to see AI discussed at the UN Security Council. I can tell you that China just announced a World AI Cooperation Organization, and our values and their values don't exactly mesh when it comes to global governance and how technology can be used for surveillance and the suppression of freedom.
2: Speaking there on CNN's State of the Union. Some Republicans are defending President Trump's decision to deny CNN, MS Now, and Politico access to the White House, despite Democrats and journalists saying the move violates freedom of the press. NPR's Lydia Kalitri reports the ban comes after a week of institutional pushback on Trump's agenda.
4: Wyoming Senator John Barrasso, a Republican, told NBC he doesn't think Trump's ban violates the Constitution. He also says Trump has been treated unfairly by the press during his time in office.
5: The press has an obligation to report fairly, and the president doesn't see it happening that way. Every politician wants fair treatment from the press, as do I, as does the president.
4: Trump's announcement that he was banning the outlets followed a week of setbacks for the president, including an interest rate raise by the Federal Reserve, the Supreme Court stopping his mail-in voting restrictions, and a judge blocking his name being put back on the Kennedy Center. Lydia Kalitri, NPR News, Washington.
2: Saudi Arabia says Houthi rebels in Yemen fired a ballistic missile toward Riyadh. NPR's Kat Lonsdorf has more.
6: The Houthis have not fired toward Riyadh in years, but over the weekend, residents there, including journalists with Reuters and the AFP, heard loud explosions over the city and saw plumes of smoke rising over the airport. In a statement, Saudi Arabia said its air defense forces intercepted a ballistic missile fired by the Houthis. The statement also said the Houthis tried to attack civilian infrastructure in the Red Sea port city of Yanbu, where a key Saudi pipeline ends. The Iran-backed Houthis say they're targeting Saudi air bases in response to Saudi airstrikes in Yemen. The group has also imposed a blockade on Saudi oil tankers in the Red Sea. Kat Lonsdorf, NPR News, Tel Aviv.
2: And you're listening to NPR News from Washington. America's public school buildings are aging. Nearly half of school districts have chronic problems with things like electricity or water leaks, and that can disrupt learning for millions of students, according to a new report from the federal government. NPR's Janaki Mehta has more.
7: Extreme indoor temperatures, plumbing, and structural damage are some of the common problems plaguing America's deteriorating public school buildings. The Government Accountability Office, or GAO, is an independent federal watchdog. Its report found that in the 2024-25 school year, one in five districts canceled school because of facilities issues. The cancellations affected about 2 million students, who lost about 3.5 million days of learning as a result. According to the GAO, 55% of districts said they simply don't have enough money for building upkeep. The results come from a national survey and visits to 9 districts in Alabama, Maine, and Oregon. Janaki Mehta, NPR News.
2: At the weekend box office, Sony's Resident Evil took the top spot with an estimated $60 million in ticket sales. It's the best for the video game-inspired franchise, the eighth in a line dating back to 2002. The movie stars Austin Abrams as a medical courier whose last job of the night leaves him battling infected creatures in Raccoon City. Reviews were overwhelmingly positive. In second place, Practical Magic 2 with $12 million, and in third place, Spider-Man Brand New Day with $6 million. I'm Janine Herbst, and you're listening to NPR News from Washington.
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1: From NPR and WBEZ Chicago, this is Wait, Wait, Don't Tell Me, the NPR News Quiz. I'm Alzo Slade, your judge and scorekeeper. And I can't help but notice that's two jobs, but I only get one check. Well, here's your host at the Studebaker Theater at the Fine Arts Building in Chicago, Illinois, Peter Sagal.
2: Thank you, Alzo. Thanks, everybody. Wow.
3: We do have a great show for you today. Later on, we're going to be talking to the Pulitzer Prize-winning novelist Hernan Diaz. But first, the U.S. House of Representatives, this is true, just passed a law requiring car manufacturers to include AM radios in all the new cars going forward. That is a true thing. As you might expect, this was very popular with the older members of Congress. In fact, for this vote, Mitch McConnell came back to life. There's no law requiring you to call in and play our games, but we hope you do anyway. The number is 1-888-WAIT-WAIT. That's 1-888-924-8924. Now let's welcome our first listener contestant. Hi, you're on Wait, Wait, Don't Tell Me.
4: Hi, this is Katie from Nashville, Tennessee.
3: Hey, Katie from Nashville, Tennessee. Can I just play on stereotypes and assume you're in the music business?
4: I am not. I am a bartender, so we
3: that is music business adjacent. Right.
1: Close enough.
3: Yeah, yeah. You're not a musician, but you've thrown a lot of them out of your establishment.
4: One or two, yeah.
3: Yeah, yeah. Well, Katie, welcome to the show. Let me introduce you to our panel. First up, she's a writer and comedian who most recently wrote for Clean Slate, which you can see on Prime. It's Shantira Jackson.
5: Hi, Katie.
3: Next, a comedian whose first collection of essays and drawings, With Whom I Am Well Pleased, is now available for pre-order from Keiko Press. It's Adam Burke.
6: Hello, Katie.
4: Hi, Adam.
6: Hi.
3: And making her debut on this panel, she's the comedian you can catch on her show, Nervous Laughter, every month at the Lincoln Lodge right here in Chicago. Please welcome Sam Rocha.
7: Hello. Hi, Katie.
4: Hi.
3: So, Katie, you're going to play Who's Alzo this time. Alzo Slade is going to read for you three quotations from this week's news. If you can correctly identify or explain two of them, you will win our prize. Any voice from our show you might choose in your voicemail. Are you ready to go?
4: I'm ready.
3: All right. Here's your first quote. It is an answer we got from Google Gemini.
1: It does not currently have the capability to destroy humanity.
3: Now, Gemini is perhaps a little biased here. Considering how many humans are sounding the alarm this week that what might destroy humanity?
4: That would be artificial intelligence.
3: Yes, AI. It's a little distressing when we asked Google Gemini, are you going to kill us all? And we got that answer because it stressed that it doesn't currently have the capability and added a little sad face emoji. The confusing thing is that the people warning us about AI are the people who are making AI. The CEO of Anthropic is basically like, we got to stop this. Does anybody know anybody at Anthropic? Are you worried, guys?
7: I am worried about it. I worry about it every time I walk outside and I see those Coco robots. I don't know if we're familiar with those things,
6: yeah.
7: But they're the
3: These are the little delivery robots.
7: The delivery guys, and they trick you because they look cute at first. They put human faces on them with eyes and
3: yes.
7: a mouth, and they'll give it a name, too.
6: Yeah. Yeah. Yeah.
5: Well, they've been doing this thing now where they do, like, ethnic names. I saw one named Natasha.
6: Yeah.
1: Natasha.
5: I saw one named Latasha and one named Manuel, and I was like, what are we doing here? What's the deal?
6: Yeah, Ranjiv almost broke my leg.
5: I was like, you can't get me.
6: I don't know. That's what I say. I was noticing that thing about the ethnic name. Is that better or worse?
5: It's worse.
6: It should all be Anglo-Saxon names, right?
5: Yeah, it should all be white people names.
3: And it's weird because
5: only Dave should have to be scared to cross traffic to bring somebody Chick-fil-A.
3: You know what's even worse? They're robots. Uh-huh. They're not humans, but somehow the ones with ethnic names are still being paid less.
5: Yeah. No, Natasha is working hard.
3: AI wasn't supposed to destroy all of us. It was just supposed to destroy musicians, writers, editors, teachers, doctors, lawyers, programmers, and actors.
1: I know a few podcasters that could destroy.
3: Exactly.
6: You know, Bill Gates actually, Bill Gates wrote a 6,000-word essay about how AI is going to destroy. I didn't read it. I had ChatGPT summarize it.
3: What was the summary?
6: ChatGPT said, Bill says it's going to be fine.
8: Yeah.
3: Don't worry. All right, Katie, here is your next quote.
1: Sports, sports, sports, sports, sports.
3: That, as I'm sure you knew, was Sydney Sweeney, the actress and model who appeared in a controversial viral ad for a company that lets you bet on what?
4: Oh, I'm going to have to think real hard. But I'm guessing sports.
3: Yes, sports. The ad features a naked Sydney Sweeney holding sports equipment in strategic places and saying the word sports a bunch of times. It's caused backlash from tons of female athletes who say it's demeaning. And it kind of is. It is strange to find myself saying, I expected better from you, online casino.
5: I know that people are upset about her being naked and holding things. I'm upset because she really has never played a sport. Because nobody who has ever played softball ever wants to be naked while they're
3: right.
5: doing it.
3: Right.
5: Mm-hmm. You're not gonna slide home with no pants on.
6: You can also tell she doesn't play sports by the way she says the word sports. Like
7: sports.
6: She had never heard it before and so doesn't know what any of the objects she's holding are. Like this is a weird plate. You know?
3: Well, it has apparently worked. This ad for this Australian sports betting site has gotten 50 million views already, and that's fantastic marketing for a betting website whose name I assume is like footballboobs.com. I have no idea.
7: She was like on a basket at one point.
3: Yeah, she was sitting on a basket.
7: That was physically
5: a basketball
7: impressive.
5: Rim, you guys.
7: A rim.
5: Yeah, a basketball rim. Because mm-hmm. if you don't know sports, you'll think she's just on a basket. We got to be specific
3: That's
5: around
3: true.
5: Here.
3: That's
5: sports,
3: true.
5: Sports, sports, sports.
3: That's true. Sports, sports, sports, sports. All right, Katie, your last quote is a restaurant goer talking about why a certain weekend tradition has lost its appeal to just about everyone.
1: I associated with oversized portions, mediocre food, and an entire afternoon disappearing.
3: So what is finally going away?
4: Oh, gosh. I feel like I should know this, serving food for a living, but can I get a hint?
3: No more like Eggs Benedict bars and a menu of Bloody Marys.
4: Brunch?
3: Yes, brunch. This week, the Wall Street Journal officially declared the death of brunch. People are tired. What, are you upset with me because they didn't, like, you know, ease you into that bad news? I didn't start by saying brunch is very ill. We're not quite sure.
6: That guy
3: shocked you with it. I'll be right. I was insensitive.
6: That guy's name is literally Eggs Benedict.
3: Yeah, sure. So this week, the Wall Street Journal did officially declare the death of brunch. People are tired of waiting in the long lines. People want to eat healthier. And then, of course, there is the challenge of getting those tankers of hollandaise sauce safely through the Strait of Hormuz. Are you guys brunch fans? Will you be?
5: I am a brunch fan, but I will say this is from the Wall Street Journal,
3: yes.
5: which I guess is really known for brunch reviews.
3: Yeah.
5: Like, I appreciate the source, but I can't take it seriously. I need a blog from a drag queen to tell me that brunch is dead. I need Trixie Mattel to tell me brunch is dead before I believe it.
6: I like they're going to start calling it what it is, drunk at 2 in the afternoon.
3: Well, that's the thing.
6: I also love, I mean, because a big thing at brunches was the Bloody Mary bar.
3: Yeah.
6: Which was so clever, which was just the bartender's going, we do not want to make you drinks.
3: Yeah.
6: Just do it yourself. It's basically self-checkout for alcoholics.
3: Alzo, how did Katie do in our quiz?
1: Katie is the winner. She got all of them right.
3: Congratulations, Katie.
4: Thank you.
3: We'll stop by your bar the next time we're in Nashville.
4: We'd love to have you.
3: It'd be great. Thank you so much, Katie. Take care.

0: Okay, panel, it is time for you to answer some questions about this week's news. Sam, this week we learned about yet another new stress on marriages these days. It's wives having to make sure their husband has what?
1: Has the right layout of the kitchen. You know how they don't know where anything is. Husbands.
0: Yeah.
1: You hear this.
0: Yeah, you hear this about husbands. We just don't know where anything is.
1: Okay, I know that's not the right answer. But
2: we can ask for a hint now.
1: Okay.
0: Wives and mothers are often arranging play dates for their kids, so...
1: A friend?
0: Yes. They're trying to get their husband's friends. If you think about it, it makes sense. Have you ever met a friend's husband and you thought, maybe he's really funny when it's just the two of them? You're not alone. According to The Cut, more and more women are having a hard time socializing their husbands. Apparently, as marriages progress, wives put in extra effort to maintain their friendships, while husbands just find more things to do in the basement.
3: I don't think you needed a study to say that it's hard to be friends with men. That'd just be wasting money.
0: So one psychologist put it, in addition to things like housekeeping, women also have to take on, quote, man-keeping, basically managing their husbands' social lives like they were a toddler. So good news, honey, you're going over to Ryan's house on Friday, and Rebecca said you should bring your iPad.
2: I feel like this is just the wife saying, get your ass out of the house.
4: Yeah.

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6: 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From NPR and WBEZ Chicago, this is Wait, Wait, Don't Tell Me, the NPR News Quiz. I'm Alzo Slade. We're playing this week with Adam Burke, Shantira Jackson, and Sam Rocha. And here again is your host at the Studebaker Theater in Chicago, Illinois, Peter Sagal.
7: Thank you, Alzo. Thank you, everybody. Thank you all.
0: Right now it's time for the Wait, Wait, Don't Tell Me Bluff the Listener game. Call 1-888-WAIT-WAIT to play our game on the air. Hi, you are on Wait, Wait, Don't Tell Me.
8: Howdy.
0: Howdy. Who's this?
8: This is Christopher Richard from Chicago, Illinois.
0: Hey! Where do you live? Are you close by? We could wait and you can come down and we'll do this in person.
8: I know. It'd be nice, but I'm way up north in Rogers Park.
0: Oh, okay. Well, what do you do in the greatest city in the world?
8: I am a singer and voice teacher.
0: No, really? That is great.
8: Yeah.
0: Let me ask you something. And I'm asking for myself. Mm. Is there anybody who sings so badly, naturally, that you simply could never help them learn to do it correctly?
8: No, I think everybody can sing well. Just with a little love and training.
9: That really split the room. Did you notice
0: that? I did that, yeah.
9: Half of the people in here were like, no, they can't.
0: I was tempted to try to prove you wrong, but these people are having a good time. Why ruin it? Well, it's very nice to have you on the show, Christopher. You're going to play our game in which you have to tell truth from fiction. Alzo, what's Christopher's topic?
6: As seen on TV, unfortunately.
0: So many things can go wrong when you buy something that's advertised on TV. I ordered a scrub daddy, but it was no more emotionally available than my regular daddy.
8: Yeah.
0: Well, this week, television retail giant QVC sold something that required a pretty major apology. Our panelists are going to tell you about it. Pick the real one and get the wait waiter of your choice in your voicemail. You ready to play?
8: All right.
0: Let's hear first from Shantira Jackson.
10: We are currently in the thick of fall wedding season, so the QVC channel, aka Quality, Value, and Convenience, decided to offer a special flower bouquet called the Fall Explosion. The thought being that if you can't make it to a wedding in person, you can still have a blast celebrating the newlyweds by sending them a gift chock full of dahlias, marigolds, and other fall favorites. Each bouquet was meant to knock your socks off. The problem is that all of the delivery people were given a script to recite upon arrival, showing up announcing, "Hey, I got a special explosion in the box for the bride-to-be." With one delivery guy going as far as saying, "Be careful when you open that, it's the bomb." Needless to say, there were many reports of potential bomb threats throughout suburban neighborhoods. The head honchos at QVC quickly issued an apology, stating that when it comes to flowers, sometimes they get it wrong. And to make it up to customers that were affected, they promised that if you call right now in the next 10 minutes, you can get two pairs of jeggings for the price of one.
0: The fall flower explosion freaks out some of its recipients. Your next QV apology comes from Adam Burke.
11: Time was when Halloween decorations were simple. Cute cobwebs made from asbestos and real spiders. But there's been a recent escalation in over-the-top ghostly decor, whether it's giant anatomically correct skeletons or one of those life-size motion-activated animatronics, which have literally scared the crap out of me. But the latest decoration innovation is less creepy and more, well, creepy. Meet Jabberin' Jack, an animated talking pumpkin that spits out 40 seasonally themed quips and different scary songs at passersby. But according to a woman on TikTok, one tune hidden in Jack's repertoire gave her the wrong kind of shivers. The pumpkin starts by explaining how this villainous facade is just because I'm shy, come closer, before he tells you he'll spoil you with my roasted pumpkin seeds, and asks, "How would you like to scream all night?" Apart from being the only recorded instance of a white lady objecting to something pumpkin-related and spicy, the saucy, squashy serenade have generated many complaints, prompting apologies from both manufacturer Mindscope and TV retailer QVC. NPR reached out to Jabberin' Jack for comment, but his response isn't suitable for broadcast.
0: Jabberin' Jack, the dirty singing pumpkin. Your last home shopping sorry comes from Sam Rocha.
12: When Shirley Robinson saw blouses for sale during the 10th hour of her QVC marathon, she knew she had to have one. So she used her cell phone to call the number on the screen. Then her house phone rang. She went to pick it up, and she was on the other side. After a full minute of going, "Hello, this is Shirley. No, this is Shirley. I want to buy that blouse. No, I want to buy that blouse." She realized that QVC had projected her phone number on the screen. QVC blamed it on a graphics department error, saying the number was right, but the font made the sixes look like fives, confirming, as we'd all feared, that Pacifico brushstroke is simply too whimsical for a professional setting. For the rest of the day, Shirley fielded calls from people trying to buy a blouse. At first, she was annoyed, and then she saw it as a business opportunity. QVC has since apologized for the mix-up, but not before Shirley sold her entire wardrobe.
0: All right, these are your choices from Shantira, the poorly marketed fall explosion floral bouquet, from Adam Burke, the dirty singing pumpkin Jabberin' Jack, or from Sam, because they posted a woman's home phone number as the number to order, she ended up calling herself to buy a blouse. Which of these is the real story of a mistake on a home shopping channel?
8: I feel like I want to go with the pumpkin.
0: Okay.
8: Yeah.
0: All right. You're gonna go.
8: We're gonna go with the pumpkin.
0: You're gonna go with the pumpkin. Great. Well, to bring you the real story, well, what can I say? Listen to this.
13: "How would you like to scream all night? I'll feel bright."
0: That was
14: scary.
0: Jabberin' Jack itself. The pumpkin sold on QVC, singing its freaky little song. Congratulations, Christopher. You got it right. You earned a point for Adam just for telling the truth. You've won our prize, the voice of your choice, in your voicemail. Thank you so much for playing with us today.
8: Thank you so much. It's been really fun.
0: It's been great, Christopher. Thank you.
15: I'm sorry. So sorry.
0: And now the game we call Not My Job. A handful of authors, of course, have won a Pulitzer Prize, but as far as we know, there's only one winner who can say their novel is the reason Dua Lipa met her husband. That author is Hernan Diaz, whose new novel, Ply, is out this month, and he joins us now. Hernan Diaz, welcome to Wait, Wait, Don't Tell Me. So obviously we're going to start with this. It is true, in fact, that Dua Lipa first bonded with her now husband over your book, Trust, right?
14: It is true. I think it's actually one of the first pictures they exchanged was the cover of the book.
0: Because she's well known for her literary enthusiasm, this guy, who she had never said, oh, Dua Lipa, what are you reading? And she said, Trust, and he said, me too, and off they went. But the question
14: I think the line was, oh, we're on the same page.
0: Oh.
6: That's some sexy talk right there.
0: Oh, that is.
14: I heard it from the man himself, and you know, as a writer, I'm now married, but I was kind of jealous.
0: Yeah. Oh, sure. Yeah, sure. I mean, okay, so they bonded over over your book, but are you sure they both liked it?
14: There is nothing that brings people more closely together than dislikes.
0: There you are. It's true. Either way, you're happy.
6: They bought the book.
0: Yeah, it's true. I read this amazing story that I had not known about how your first book came to be published, which is that you sent it to a small press nonprofit in Minneapolis that was basically running a contest, submit your manuscript and we'll publish the one we like best? Was it like that?
14: Yeah, that's pretty close. I've been writing my entire life, but I had an extremely hard time getting published. I was published in my late 40s. I was already completely bald. And
0: I'm sorry, what's wrong with that?
6: Peter, he's saying there's hope for your next book.
0: It was true that, thank you, and it was true that the genius could only emerge once there was no hair in the way.
14: Exactly.
0: So anyway, go on.
14: Yeah, so this independent publisher had one day a year of open submissions. I, needless to say, did not have an agent, but I was ready, and I think they capped it at 600 or 800 submissions, which only took a matter of hours, you know, to reach that limit. And I was ready that morning and sent it. And on 4th of July weekend, I heard back from the publisher, and they wanted to publish the book, which was In the Distance, which is not my first novel. I have drawers full of manuscripts, but that was the one that got published first.
0: Wow. Yeah. And so, and people may know that your first published novel was a finalist for the Pulitzer Prize, which is quite extraordinary for a first novel. And one, I always like asking this of authors who struggled for a long time before they were finally discovered for their talent. Do you ever run into the many people who like turned you down and sent you rejection notes, you know, and sort of smile in a winning way?
14: I do. My favorite moment is when they go, "So very nice to meet you."
0: Yeah.
14: And actually, we've already met.
0: I wonder, though, since you were able to pursue your art with such passion for what you were doing in isolation just for yourself, is it actually harder now that you're an award-winning, acclaimed novelist who everybody expects great things from?
14: Parts of it are harder, but I also know the other side of this, of writing in complete solitude and this kind of solipsistic madness of and keeping going despite the world telling you to please stop. And I think I prefer these challenges to the ones I have before.
0: We also read that for all of this writing, including all those novels that didn't get published and now the novels that have been published to acclaim, you have used the same pen for 20 years?
14: This pen?
0: That pen!
14: It's here, yes. An old professor of mine gave it to me, I want to say, almost 30 years ago now. I'm 52, so maybe a little less, actually. But yeah, it's still this pen.
0: What would happen if you lost it?
14: So much RAM in my head is devoted to the pen of and to that question. What would happen if I lost it? I think I would move over to my second favorite pen, which is, do you guys, Do you guys know, I don't have one in the proximity, do you guys know those Bic pens with four colors?
0: Oh, yeah. I grew up with that.
14: I think that is the most the human race is capable of.
0: Right.
14: When we invented that pen, and I love those
0: pens. That might help your art, because you'd be like, well, this character's getting angry. I guess I'm changing to red. I have one more question for you before we get to our game, and that's, as I indicated, one of the things that makes you stand out, I think, as an author of literary fiction is how different your books are. So your first published novel, In the Distance, is a Western, or it's set in the Western United States in those days. As I said, Trust is early 20th century New York financiers in Europe. Ply, set in the far future, very sort of science fiction-y, speculative. What's your next genre? Have you considered, for example, romantasy?
14: It's gonna have so many dragons, Peter.
11: That's just a good title, So Many Dragons.
0: Yes. All right, hear me out. Dragons, but they play hockey and
11: actually heated rivalry.
0: Exactly. Well, Hernan Diaz, it is an absolute pleasure to talk to you. And we've invited you here to play a game we're calling...
6: You wrote Ply, but what do you know about Two Ply?
0: Yes, your novel is a single ply. We're going to ask you about something that, if you can afford it, comes in two ply, toilet paper.
14: I am determined to lose.
0: All right. I think for a writer of your dignity and seriousness, there really is no other acceptable choice. But we are going to ask you three questions about toilet paper. Get two of those questions right. You win a prize for one of our listeners. Also, who is Hernan Diaz playing for?
6: Pete Schwartz of Forest Park, Illinois.
0: That's not far from here, so here we go. Here's your first question. Toilet paper really took off in the United States over the last 150 years or so. In fact, it was very important for the rise of Sears Roebuck Company. How so? Was it A, their first wildly successful product was, quote, Sears cotton spools for your stool? B, the founder of the company, Richard Sears, was using an envelope as TP and said to himself, well, why not mail everything? Or C, their famous catalogs were widely prized as toilet paper?
14: I'm going to go with A.
0: You're going to go with A. Sears, remember, he said he wanted to get it wrong. And I'm going to honor that. Your choice is A. I'm afraid

0: A.
1: It was, in fact, C, splinter-free. Last question. Some people are serious about their toilet paper, including which of these? A, the late drug lord Pablo Escobar, who had his woven from silk by a private seamstress. B, the New York Jets, who ahead of an NFL game in London shipped over 350 rolls of toilet paper for the team's use. Or C, Canadian Prime Minister Mark Carney, who is required by law to use both toilet paper and papier toilette every time.
0: I'm going to stick with A.
1: You're going to stick with A. No, the real answer was B. The New York Jets, they had been told the British toilet paper was really thin, so they brought their own. Also, how did one of the leading literary lights of our time do in our quiz?
2: He preserves his dignity by doing terribly. 0 out of 0.
1: I think, honest to God... I honestly think that if you had gotten any of those right, I would have been a little disappointed. So I congratulate you on maintaining your reputation.
0: Thank you. I'll fail again. I'll fail better.
1: Hernan Diaz is the Pulitzer Prize-winning author of Trust, his new book, Ply. It's available for pre-order now. It will blow your mind. Hernan Diaz, thank you so much for joining us on Wait, Wait, Don't Tell Me. What a pleasure to talk to you.
0: Thank you.
1: Thank you so much. Take care.
0: Thank you.
1: In just a minute, Alzo tells you about the most stressful way to relax. That's in our Listener Limerick Challenge. Call 1-888-WAIT-WAIT to join us on the air. We'll be back in a minute with more of Wait, Wait, Don't Tell Me from NPR.
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11: 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From NPR and WBEZ Chicago, this is Wait, Wait, Don't Tell Me, the NPR News Quiz. I'm Alzo Slade. We're playing this week with Adam Burke, Sam Rocha, and Shantira Jackson. And here again is your host at the Studebaker Theater in Chicago, Illinois, Peter Sagal.
1: Thank you, Alzo. In just a minute, well, Alzo kept begging us to read some limericks, and so we finally said, fine. That's our Listener Limerick Challenge coming up. If you'd like to play, give us a call at 1-888-WAIT-WAIT. That's 1-888-924-8924. But right now, panel, it is time for you to answer some questions from this week's news. Shantira, a new movie has thousands of people theorizing that rather than being enemies, as we have always thought, who might actually be lovers?
12: The whales and the people with the yachts.
1: Really? The orca? You're thinking about the orcas and the yachts there?
9: Yeah.
1: Yeah.
12: Oh, wow.

0: other.
1: I didn't realize how horny Moby Dick was.
0: It's right in the title.
2: No, like I said, this is...
0: What, it's telling you exactly what's
1: when
0: going on.
1: When he says, I stab at thee, he was talking about something entirely different.
0: I'll take a hint.
2: You'll take a hint. Well, when you think about it, meep meep could mean I'm yours.
0: Oh, Roadrunner and Coyote.
2: Exactly.
0: They're lovers.
2: Right. They could have a thing for each other.
0: Yeah.
2: The theory is that behind their long feud is repressed desire.
0: Mm.
2: It makes sense. We all know somebody whose love language is anvils. So this new movie is out, Coyote versus Acme, and these old characters are back in the news, and there are thousands of videos speculating about their secret romance on TikTok. This is a fan theory that makes you realize, boy, we are so hungry for heated rivalry season 2.
0: I've seen this, yeah. It's based on, if you watch those old cartoons, that the Roadrunner never actually hurts Coyote.
2: Right.
0: It's Acme that's always hurting him.
2: Right.
0: So it's just kind of like watching... It's like if your boyfriend's on Jackass and you just kind of watch it.
1: Yeah.
0: Like, it's like, look what he's doing.
2: You mean the Roadrunner could stop this madness at any time.
0: Yeah, but he's just like, ooh, look at my boy jump off a bridge.
1: I mean, you're...
3: I think Wile E. Coyote is a tech billionaire. Like, he can't be chasing the Roadrunner for an actual meal because ain't no meat on his bones.
1: I think he's a tech billionaire because he's warning us that these machines are going to kill us. And we don't listen to him.
2: Yeah. Sam, according to some doctors and dermatologists, who are also doctors, in the shower after you wash yourself, you should then do what?
4: After you wash yourself?
2: Yes.
4: You should throw away the loofah.
2: No, in fact, you should not throw it away because they want you to...
4: They want you to...
0: Get a clue.
4: Clue.
0: Yeah.
2: Yeah.
4: They want you to get a clue.
2: This might be... this study might be have been funded by Big Body Wash. Because they want you to do what after you've washed yourself?
4: Wash yourself a second time.
2: You do!
1: Yeah.
2: Yes!
4: Okay.
2: You got it.
4: Well...
2: You got there eventually. We are now told that we need to wash ourselves in the shower completely twice in order to thoroughly clean and nourish your skin. Experts now recommend double cleansing. Think of your body, if you will, like a dirty Tupperware. You can scrub and rinse once, but the essence of marinara remains.
0: I think this is good. I've been to middle school. They need to do it twice.
2: Yeah, exactly. Yeah.
1: Well, all right. I'll allow a middle school caveat.
0: Yeah, they need to do it twice because when I was there, I don't think they were really doing it once.
2: If you want to know, the idea is that while the first cleanse removes sweat, sunscreen, and odor, the second, quote, restores moisture, supports the skin barrier, or delivers an active ingredient.
1: Wait, what's the active ingredient it develops?
2: If there is an active ingredient in the soap.
1: Oh, is it?
2: Yeah, exactly. That's the active ingredient.
0: Well, if that's in the soap, we're going to have to wash ourselves 3 times.
2: Exactly. Just imagining the bottle now with more.

0: Coming up, it's Lightning Fill in the Blank, but first it's the game where you have to listen for the rhyme. If you'd like to play on air, call or leave a message at 1-888-WAIT-WAIT. That's 1-888-924-8924. You can see us most weeks right here at the Studebaker Theater in downtown Chicago in the Fine Arts Building. And catch us on the road. We'll be in Omaha, Nebraska next week and in Kalamazoo, Michigan on October 22nd. For tickets and information to all our live events, go to nprpresents.org. Hi, you're on Wait, Wait, Don't Tell Me.
1: Hi, Peter. This is Mary calling from Rio Rancho, New Mexico.
0: Oh, wow. I love hearing about New Mexico because it's one of the two states in these United States I've never been to. But I assume everyone in New Mexico is always outside wearing lots of turquoise.
1: Yes, there is a lot of turquoise. And when it's not 99 degrees and super hot out, we are outside quite a bit. It is at about 6,000 feet where I'm at, so we have pretty cold winters and hot summers, but there are roadrunners, coyotes, rattlesnakes, lots of wildlife.
2: Are they in love?
1: I haven't seen them together, but I'm waiting for that Acme truck to pull up and see what happens.
0: Well, Mary, welcome to the show. Alzo Slate is going to read for you three limericks with the last word or phrase missing. Your job, of course, try to figure out what that last word or phrase might be. Do that two times out of three. You will be a winner. Ready to go?
1: I'm ready.
0: Here's your first limerick.
3: Our park's concert is not a loud riot. It's more zen, and it's free. You should try it. When you've listened to Moss, you have no hearing loss. Our huge concerts is hours of...
1: Quiet?
0: Quiet, yes. The Festival of Nature Listening is starting in Finland next month. And that's where you can go and stand in a field and hear the sweet sounds of wind and maybe, if you pay for the VIP seats, birds. They're calling it Quietcella. Which is nice. But it sounds like what you'd say to a drunk person who needs to go to sleep after Coachella. Like, shh, it's time for Quietcella.
4: So it's the one concert where instead of someone yelling out, free bird, they're like, three birds.
0: Yes, exactly.
3: And then somebody's yelling, shut up.
4: Yeah, nothing says concert like being shushed. Yeah.
0: Here is your next limerick.
3: In Medoc, as we run past some cloisters, our snacks leave us clammy and moister. The way we refuel is borderline cruel. The pit stops serve red wine and...
1: Oysters?
0: Yes, oysters. Like every marathon, the Marathon de Château de Médoc in France has hydration stations every mile or so, but theirs, instead of Gatorade, features nearly 20 different local wines. So you're stopping your drink, you're like, oh, great tannins and oaky finish, and oh, notes of electrolytes. Along the way, in addition to the wine, runners can grab pastries, and at mile 24, they're waiting for all the runners to come by, a table of raw oysters. This is the perfect race for people who are worried that after a normal marathon, they might not throw up. This is marathon is well known, these marathons in France that have wine at the aid stations, and I've always wanted to do it. I was doing it at this point in my life, is slowly running through France, getting drunk.
2: You can just go to France and do that.
0: That's true. All right, very good. Here is your last limerick.
3: The loud buzz fills some folks with unease, and the pollen cloud might make them sneeze. This farmhouse day spa has a hive as its draw. I'm relaxing on thousands of...
1: Bees.
0: Yes, bees. Bees, yes. The bee bed is a new state-of-the-art therapy tool where the patient lies down on a bed that has inside it as many as 600,000 bees. The idea is that the buzzing of all those bees is therapeutic and relaxing, you know, like that relaxing sleep you get right after you realize there's one fly in your room.
2: Can we just lay down and listen to Beyonce?
5: Feels like a better deal.
4: I don't understand. Why is this supposed to be therapeutic?
0: Because the true story is the guy who invented this was going through a hard time himself, and he was out in the garden, and he was listening to the bees, and he realized he listened to the bzzz, and it just made him feel better.
2: So what makes him feel better is to capture a bunch of bees from their home and lay on them?
3: Yeah. Well, it's the hum from the bees.
4: Yeah, no, it's the but sound. Yeah, because we humans famously haven't figured out a way to replicate sound, so.
3: Yeah. Well, we do it in the country with a box fan, and it's much cheaper.
0: Also, how did Mary do in our quiz?
3: Mary's a winner. 3 out of 3. Congratulations.
0: Thank you so much, Mary, for playing, and well done.
1: Thank you. This has been so much fun. Dream come true.
0: It was fun to have you.
1: Thanks.
0: Take care.
1: Again. What's the buzz? Tell me what's happening. What's the buzz? Tell me what's happening. What's the buzz?
0: Tell me what's happening. What's the buzz? Tell me what's happening. What's the buzz? Now onto our final game, Lightning Fill in the Blank. Each of our players will have 60 seconds in which to answer as many fill-in-the-blank questions as they can. Each correct answer now worth 2 points. Alzo, can you give us the scores?
3: Of course. Sam has 3. Shantira has 3. And Adam has 3.
0: All right. Well, it's a tie, so whoever does best will win the game. I'm going to arbitrarily pick Shantira to go first. Here we go. The clock will start when I begin your first question. Fill in the blank. On Tuesday, Representative Thomas Massie called for a vote to impeach Secretary of Defense blank.
2: Don't know right now. James Madison.
4: it's a little late.
0: Yeah. Pete Hegseth. For the first time in 3 years, the Federal Reserve voted to raise blanks.
2: Interest rates.
0: Right. On Wednesday, blank said she had not decided whether to run for president again in 2028.
2: Kamala?
0: Right. The city of Minneapolis voted to allow driverless cars in their city, but on the condition that they have a blank.
2: Driver.
0: Right. On Tuesday, NASA powered up their new blank for the first time.
2: Rover?
0: No, space telescope. On Tuesday, health officials warned that blanks carrying dengue fever had reached parts of Florida.
2: Mosquitoes?
0: Right. This week, a zoo in the UK apologized after their website listed a children's tour of the zoo's dangerous animals as blank.
2: Safe.
0: No, as, quote, a child predator tour.
4: Technically.
0: All right,
4: correct.
0: All right. So they received a lot of complaints, and the zoo apologized. They explained there was an issue with their automated ticketing system, which adds the word child to any ticket purchased for kids 12 and under. And they quickly fixed the name of their very popular predator tour. But they really need to be in that lookout for that one guy who demanded a refund. Alzo, how did Shantira do in our quiz?
3: She got 4 right for 8 more points, total of 11, and the lead.
0: All right.
2: It's good to be winning for now.
0: Sam, are you ready to do this?
5: Let me
0: give us a try.
5: Ready.
0: Here we go,
5: yes.
0: Sam. You're up next. Fill in the blank. According to new data, Arctic glaciers have lost 12 trillion tons of blank in the past 50 years.
5: Ice caps.
0: Yes, ice. Amid tensions with the U.S., the EU suggested that blank could become the bloc's first so-called associate member.
5: Dua Lipa.
0: We might go for that. It was Canada. This week, a teacher from Slovakia leading a high school tour in France dealt with a group of noisy students by blanking.
5: Putting them on a leash.
0: No, by leaving them in France and going back to Slovakia. Citing the state's opposition to their merger with Warner Brothers, blank threatened to leave California for Tennessee.
5: Paramount.
0: Yes, in a pre-recorded video, beloved musician blank posthumously accepted a Lifetime Achievement Award from the Americana Music Association.
5: Dolly Parton.
0: Right. This week, a man in Germany was busted after he made $50,000 by blanking.
5: Mooning.
0: No, by recycling a single bottle 177,451 times.
6: Wow.
0: He used a bit of ingenious engineering and a lot of free time, and a German man found a way to deposit one single bottle into a deposit acceptance machine almost 200,000 times, getting him around $50,000. Even the judge was impressed, noting that the man must have, quote, done nothing else every day other than attend to this machine. I guess the compliment takes the edge off a conviction, because the judge is like, whoa, man, mad props. Also, how did Sam do on our quiz?
3: She got 3 right for 6 more points, total of 9. Mm-hmm. Shantira's still in the lead.
0: Okay.
6: Yes.
0: How many, then, does Adam need to win?
3: 4 to tie, 5 to win.
0: All right, here we go, Adam. This is for the game. After he removed Macklemore from his tour for speaking in support of Palestine, blank also dropped out of Ed Sheeran's tour.
4: Several other supporting
0: bands. Yes, every other band in the tour, including his own backup band. On Tuesday, the House again voted to limit blank's war powers in Iran.
4: The president's
0: opinion? Yeah, Donald Trump's. This week, Pennsylvania asked the CDC for help containing their blank outbreak.
4: Measles?
0: Right. According to a new study, 80% of people in China use blank at least once a week.
4: AI?
0: Yes. This week, Frito-Lay came forward and stated that the singular of Doritos is blank.
4: Doritos?
0: Yes. As in, I'm not too hungry. I'm just going to eat one Doritos. On Thursday, a NASA spacecraft discovered a new crater on the blank.
4: The moon!
0: Right. On Monday, Matthew Rhys made history by winning 2 blank awards for best actor in one night.
4: Emmy.
0: Right. This week, convicted criminals in Berlin were able to remain free for a little longer because the government had forgotten to blank.
4: Had forgotten to repaint their cells?
0: No, they had forgotten to buy more of the little yellow envelopes they used to send out summonses. For weeks, Berlin's judicial system has been short on yellow envelopes, so it wasn't able to send out the notices that tell convicted felons when to report to prison. This is a very German story. Also, did Adam do well enough to win?
3: Yes, he did. He got 7 right for 14 more points. Total of 17. And he is the winner.
0: Coming up, our panelists predict what are restaurants going to do to bring people back to brunch. But first, let me tell you that support for NPR comes from NPR stations and Subaru. 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Philip Goedeker writes our limericks. Our public address announcer is Paul Friedman. Our ops manager is Jasira Vardak. Thanks to the staff and crew at the Studebaker Theater in the beautiful Fine Arts Building. B.J. Lederman composed our theme. Our program is produced by Jennifer Mills, Miles Dornbos, and Lillian King. Special thanks this week to Mohamed El-Sheikhi, Janie Hoffman, and Dom Banas. Peter Gwynn is our Peter curator. Emma Choi is our Vibe curator. Technical direction is from Lorna White. Our CFO is Colin Miller. Our production manager, that's Robert Newhouse. Our senior producer is Ian Chillog. And the executive producer of Wait, Wait, Don't Tell Me is Mike Danforth. Now panel, what will restaurants do to get people back? Shantira Jackson.
2: Take protein out of everything. Back to empty calories.
0: Sam Rocha.
6: Instead of bottomless mimosas, you just have one mimosa you really have to make count.
0: And Adam Burke.
4: They will allow you to interrupt bad dates.
3: And if any of that happens, panel, we'll ask you about it on Wait, Wait, Don't Tell Me.
0: Thank you so much, Alzo Slade. Thanks also to Shantira Jackson, Adam Burke, Sam Rocha. Thanks to our fabulous audience here at the Studebaker Theater. Thanks to all of you for listening wherever you may be. I'm Peter Sagal. We'll see you next week in Omaha, Nebraska. This is NPR.
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16: The way we say what we mean seems so obviously the way to do it that you really have to learn to step back and say, could this person that I love be using a different style?
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17: Live from NPR News in Washington, I'm Linda Kenyon. President Trump says he plans to make his proposed 250-foot arch in Washington, D.C., a military complex that will include areas for military snipers and weaponry. NPR's Kristen Wright has the story.
18: President Trump says on Truth Social, military operations at the proposed Triumphal Arch near the National Mall are needed for national security purposes. He says at the request of the military, the arch will post snipers and house, store, and have the rapid ability to use large numbers of drones and ammunition. The administration's plans to build the arch between Arlington National Cemetery and the Lincoln Memorial have been met with opposition. Three Vietnam War veterans and an architectural historian sued, claiming the president needs congressional approval and that the arch would obscure a historically symbolic sight line. The National Park Service hasn't given final approval. Trump has also framed plans for a White House ballroom and underground bunker as a matter of national security. Kristen Wright, NPR News.
17: Early voting for November's general election gets underway in several more states this week. As NPR's Stephen Fowler reports, political campaigns and outside groups have pledged nearly $2 billion in ads between now and Election Day.
19: Republicans have a spending advantage in 8 of the 9 most competitive U.S. Senate races. That's thanks to outside groups like two Trump-aligned super PACs that have dumped hundreds of millions of dollars into races in just the last 2 weeks. But if you look at where that money is going, you see the GOP is playing defense. Like spending in House districts where Trump won by more than 10 or 15 points in 2024 in Texas, Kentucky, and Alabama, and those Senate races in reliably red states that Democrats now have a chance to flip. Stephen Fowler, NPR News.
17: The number of measles infections continues to grow in Pennsylvania. Sydney Roach from member station WPSU reports the state has recorded at least 767 cases so far this year, with at least 4 deaths.
20: Almost 100 of those cases were reported in the past week. Governor Josh Shapiro called on Pennsylvanians on Friday to get vaccinated.
21: I hope and pray that we lose no more lives. I hope and pray that the spread stops.
20: The state's Department of Health has administered more than 1,500 MMR vaccines so far this month. Pennsylvania's Department of Health is asking the CDC for on-the-ground help. But Governor Josh Shapiro has said he won't accept federal help until the CDC acknowledges the deaths in Pennsylvania. Currently, the CDC hasn't recorded any measles deaths this year. For NPR News, I'm Sydney Roach in State College, Pennsylvania.
17: New York City Mayor Zoran Mamdani's office says he will meet with President Trump at Gracie Mansion tomorrow. The statement says the meeting at the mayor's official residence will focus on issues affecting New York City and New Yorkers. You're listening to NPR News. New York regulators will be taking a closer look at how the state's utilities use AI. Samuel King with the New York Public News Network says the efforts come as concerns grow about how the technology could affect key infrastructure.
22: More utilities are using AI for things like facility inspections, outage modeling, and customer service. But New York's Public Service Commission says the growing use of AI comes with risks, like hacking or model errors that could impact the electrical grid or other resources. So they want utilities to file semi-annual reports to better inform potential regulations. Dennis DeBari is with the state's Department of Public Service.
23: How are you monitoring this? Are there humans in the loop? Do you have professionals on staff in the utility industry that know what they're doing and can actually control this?
22: DeBari says it's one of the first efforts of its kind in the country. National Grid, one of New York's major utilities companies, says it's reviewing the state's order. For NPR News, I'm Samuel King in Albany.
17: Italian Prime Minister Giorgia Meloni says she's going to introduce a new measure to cap the number of foreign students in classrooms and ban the wearing of burqas in schools. Meloni told the youth wing of her nationalist conservative party, Brothers of Italy, that she would also make Italian language lessons compulsory for parents of foreign students having serious difficulties integrating into the school system. Once approved by the government, the measure would require parliamentary approval within 60 days in order to become law. I'm Linda Kenyon, NPR News in Washington.
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5: From NPR, this is Hidden Brain. I'm Shankar Vedantam. One of the most famous comedy sketches of the 20th century is built on a simple misunderstanding.
6: We'll just pretend we're organizing a baseball team here at the retired actor's home. And I am the manager.
5: It's the routine from Abbott and Costello, who's on first.
6: Well, let's see now. We have on our team, we have who's on first, what's on second, I don't know who's on third.
24: That's what I want to find out, the guy's name. That's what I want to find out, the guy's name.
6: I'm telling you, who's on first, what's on second, I don't know who's on third.
5: The duo first performed the sketch in the 1930s and continued to refine it over the next two decades. They rarely did it the same way twice.
6: Third.
24: You know the guy's name's on the baseball team?
6: Yes.
24: Well, go ahead. Who's on first?
6: Yes.
24: I mean the guy's name.
6: Who?
24: The guy playing first.
6: Who?
24: The guy playing first base.
6: Who?
24: The guy on first base.
6: Who is on first?
24: What are you asking me for? I don't know.
6: Now, wait a minute.
5: Part of what makes the skit funny is that we are in on the joke. But what happens when the joke's on us? When real-life conversations go off the rails because of miscommunication or a misunderstanding, it's no laughing matter.
16: There are so many things that could misfire. The pace at which you speak, how you get to the point, the rhythms, the intonation patterns, humor. That is a minefield. How do you let people know that you're joking and that you're teasing?
5: This week on Hidden Brain, how the unthinking patterns in the way we express ourselves can cause unneeded pain and conflict, and how we can learn to talk and listen better.

0: You say tomato, I say tomato. If you travel abroad, you instinctively know that the customs in other countries are different. People have different ways of saying hello and goodbye, different rules for conversations with friends. In recent decades, the linguist Deborah Tannen has discovered that many of us don't need to travel to exotic lands to experience the bewilderment and confusion of cross-cultural communication. We can experience those very same feelings when we talk to our own siblings, parents, partners, friends, and colleagues. She studies why this happens and how we can all have better conversations with the people in our lives. Deborah Tannen, welcome to Hidden Brain.
1: Such a pleasure to be here. Thank you.
0: You were born in Brooklyn, New York. Your parents were immigrants, one from Poland, one from Russia. They were both very alert to the ways people use language, but also alert to subtleties in human relationships. Can you tell me a little bit about the conversations you had at home and also the conversations you sometimes had about those conversations?
1: Yes. Both told stories about people and also how people, things people had said and how people use language. My father in particular was really attuned to subtleties of language. And I remember one time he was telling me about an aunt that he had particularly liked. And he said, now there was this expression, chas v'chalila, with something like heaven forbid. And he said, but she said chalila v'chas. And he said, I remember because nobody else said it that way. So he had that attunement to subtleties of language. And my mother was very interested in relationships. She was an electrologist. It's removal of unwanted hair. And she would always be telling us about the stories her patients had told her that day. And so that combination of attunement to language and to relationships kind of came together for me.
0: So years later, you grew up, you got married, your husband was Greek, and you were living in Greece. You've written that your conversation styles were very different, especially when it came to being direct with one another. Can you give me an example or two of how this worked, Deborah?
1: Yes. I would ask him a question. John's having a party. Do you want to go? And he would say something like, okay. Now, to me, okay is not an answer. I want to go or I don't want to go. So I would say, are you sure you want to go? And he would say, why don't you make up your mind? Now, where did that come from? And this is one that I actually went on and tested. And sure enough, the Greeks that I interviewed and gave them this example were most likely to say the wife wouldn't ask unless she wanted to go and she wouldn't double check unless she wasn't happy with the decision.
0: Deborah was intrigued by the many ways people understood and misunderstood each other. Eventually, she returned to the United States and began a PhD in linguistics. One Thanksgiving, she decided to do some research by recording a conversation with friends.
2: I wonder how our parents felt about Thanksgiving.
0: Two were from California, one was from the UK. Deborah and two others were New Yorkers.
1: It was simply my best friend, his brother, his former wife, and two of his friends who were in town.
3: Remember where WINS used to be?
2: No.
3: And they built a big, huge skyscraper there?
2: No. Where was that?
3: Right where Central Park West met Broadway.
4: Did they give you
2: the Columbus Circle? Is that right on Columbus Circle?
3: Here's Columbus Circle.
2: Now it's the Huntington Hartford Museum.
4: That's the Huntington Hartford, right?
3: No.
1: And what I found, first of all, was that I could not study the conversational styles of each of the people who was there because it was difficult for the Californians to get the floor.
2: He's a sociologist who's so brilliant. You have to read
4: him. And he's witty.
2: Pleasure reading. Yeah,
4: which one?
2: Half
4: a silence?
3: All of them.
2: Read a silence.
1: And I had to conclude that I was getting a chance to observe the conversational styles of the three New Yorkers, but not of the others, because they were not able to exercise their natural conversational styles. It's not that they never spoke, but they couldn't be part of the back and forth give and take, because anytime anyone talks to anyone, we need a sense of how long a pause we think is normal between turns. And the New Yorker's sense of how long a pause was normal was shorter. And so while the Californians and even more the British woman while they were just waiting for a normal pause so that they could come in, one of the New Yorkers would get the sense, uh-oh, you know, they have nothing to say. We might as well fill this pause.
4: What's to analyze? There hasn't been one misunderstanding. We've all understood each other perfectly.
5: What do you mean by that?
0: I want to pause for a moment and just look at what you actually did as you were analyzing the conversation, because once you had this recording in hand, it took you 2.5 months to transcribe this 3-hour conversation. How much detail were you trying to capture?
1: I wanted to capture everything that I was aware of that I had perceived. So I made notes in the transcription whether a person said the or the. But I had a stopwatch and measured the number of seconds between words when it was a perceptible pause. And I had it checked by the people who had been part of the conversation. They listened to it and checked it for me.
0: What I find really insightful and remarkable here is that it actually took that level of care and precision and detail for you to actually realize that there was something happening beneath the surface of the conversation, the way people said certain things. What was the insight that you took away, Deborah, about the ways in which conversational styles affected how conversations unfolded and how people perceived one another?
1: Well, one of the insights is that you have to look more deeply to see what the intentions were and how the way one person speaks is actually influenced by how another person speaks. Some people might have concluded the New Yorkers are interrupting because they're starting to talk when someone else is speaking. Well, sometimes we talk along as a way of showing enthusiasm. We're so interested, we don't wait for you to stop, we talk along.
6: That was my I shook hands with Rubenstein once.
4: And yeah, we did together.
6: That's right. We did together. It was incredible.
4: Oh,
6: it was
4: what,
6: like,
4: the
6: it was like
4: Rubenstein's hand.
6: We shook hands with Rubenstein.
2: And he had his short,
6: hands,
2: stubby hands?
6: They were like
4: famous concert
6: jelly.
4: Hands.
6: They were like puffy.
2: Really?
6: Completely soft and limp.
1: If we do that with someone who thinks one voice goes at a time, if you begin speaking while I'm speaking, that means you're interrupting and I'll stop. Well, who created that interruption? It took two people, someone to start and someone to stop. Another aspect of the style of the New Yorkers, it isn't the job of a speaker to make sure that other people get the floor. Kind of, you might say it's a sign of respect. You trust other people to get the floor if they want. And so if someone tried to bring up a topic and others were speaking and they didn't stop for them, they would try again. And if it still wasn't picked up, they would try again.
4: So should we do that? Should we start with the
7: hear about the lady
2: I'm gonna get
7: who was asked?
2: Right.
5: Okay.
7: Did you hear?
5: We have said boy, girl, boy.
4: Boy, girl, boy.
7: Did you hear about the lady who was asked?
2: What?
7: Did you hear about the lady who was asked?
1: And there was one example where one of the New Yorkers, it wasn't me, tried 7 times before he got his turn to say what he wanted to say. The Californians wouldn't do that. If they tried to say something and it wasn't picked up, they gave up.
0: Did you notice things about your own conversational style in that recording? Because for the first time, probably you were actually slowing down and listening
1: right.
0: to yourself speak?
1: Yes, I did. And in some cases, was kind of embarrassed when I saw the effect of my ways of speaking. An example of that is what I ended up calling machine gun questions. So I was talking to my friend Carl. He's my best friend. But one of the guests was a friend of his who was visiting from Los Angeles. His name was Chuck. So I was trying to be friendly to Chuck and make him feel welcome here. So the truth is I knew the answers to these questions because Carl had told me. But I was trying to be nice to Chuck and give him the floor. And the conversation went something like this. I said, you from L.A.?
2: You live in L.A.?
5: Yeah.
2: You visiting here?
5: Yes.
2: What do you do there?
5: I work at Disney. Walt Disney.
1: You're a writer? Artist?
5: No. Yeah, I write advertising copy.
1: And it was one after another, and this high-pitched, clipped syntax. And when I listened to the tape, I realized it was having the opposite effect of what I expected. He wasn't taking the floor and he wasn't talking. And I talked to him about it afterwards. I'm still in touch with all these people who were there. He was just caught off guard by the rapidity of my questions.
2: So, but that's a permanent full-time thing you have? So you eat?
5: Yeah.
1: It seemed like he was being assaulted by machine gun fire. And instead of backing off...
2: Did you go there for that purpose?
1: And downshifting, I was putting on more and more of these questions.
2: How'd you get that job?
5: My dad's worked here since 1937.
0: Right. So the interesting thing there is that if you share a conversational style with someone, you essentially can play this game where, in other words, you can interrupt the flow of a conversation with sort of very quick machine gun exchanges, and neither party thinks of it as being obnoxious or rude. But if you don't share the same conversational style, so the very same interruption can come across as being completely different. And clearly over the Thanksgiving dinner, some of that was happening.
1: Absolutely. And by the way, these mutual negative impressions go both ways. It isn't only the ones who are talking along to show enthusiasm run the risk of being seen as rude, but people who sit there and don't do their part in the conversation, that also comes across as rude. And this is really a universal about human relations and about conversational style. If you talk to someone who shares a conversational style with you, you just talk in a way that to you makes sense, it makes sense to them. And it isn't only that they don't think you're rude, it's that they appreciate the way you are appreciating them. It is like a sign of, we get each other. This is a great conversation. A perfectly tuned conversation is a vision of sanity, a reassurance that you're a right sort of person and all's right with the world.
0: Deborah realized that underneath the conversations we think we're having, there are other conversations unfolding beneath the surface. Lots of us are not aware of these hidden conversations.
1: These things are so automatic that when things start to go wrong, we don't look at that level. You don't walk away saying, you know, that was kind of awkward because I think you expect a millisecond shorter pause than I do. You walk away saying the kind of person you are, you know, you didn't want to give me a chance to talk, or you only want to hear yourself talk, or the other side, is the conversation with you like pulling teeth?
0: You write at one point, what makes misunderstandings resulting from conversational style differences so hard to clear up is that we don't have a way of talking about them. We don't think of saying, when my voice has that quality, it means I'm being friendly. Such cues are sent and perceived automatically. And I might add, they're probably sent and perceived unconsciously. If you and I are not using the same code book about what a pause means, what a certain tone means, we might constantly misunderstand one another, even though both of us have the best of intentions.
1: Yes, and astonishingly, I mean, this even happens among people who are married to each other or live together or know each other very well. So here's another example of lifelong friends. I think at this point they're in their 80s and they've been friends since they were teens. They were walking along around a lake and one was telling about something she was concerned about. And then there's a duck coming along the lake with her little ducklings behind her. And the one who notices it, oh, look at that duck, isn't that charming? And her friend said, you're not listening to me. And she said, of course I'm listening to you. Why would you think I'm not listening to you? Well, why are you talking about the ducks?
0: When we come back, how these misunderstandings produce deep wounds in relationships and keep people from the happiness that is actually within their reach. 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I'm Shankar Vedantam. 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
10: 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And from the estate of Joan B. Kroc, whose bequest serves as an enduring investment in the future of public radio, and seeks to help NPR be the model for high-quality journalism in the 21st century. This is NPR.
0: This is Hidden Brain. I'm Shankar Vedantam. Deborah Tannen is a linguist at Georgetown University. She's the author of more than a dozen books about how people talk to one another and the ways in which misunderstandings arise in conversations. Early in her career, she discovered that many of these misunderstandings were unintentional. I think you're saying something you're not saying, because without being aware of it, we have different styles of conversation or different psychological orientations. Deborah, lots of academics get their work presented at conferences. Some of them write books. So you've done those things, but you've also had a TV show inspired by your ideas. For our younger or overseas listeners who are not familiar with the show, can you tell us the premise of Home Improvement?
1: Yes, Home Improvement was a situation comedy, a man who's kind of a handyman type, and he's got a relationship with his wife. And then whenever they have arguments, which they have often, the premise of the individual segments is some argument they have, he would go out in the backyard and talk over the fence to his neighbor. And the neighbor would shed light on these arguments. And it was actually told to me by the people who produced and created the show. The neighbor's advice came out of my books.
11: Tim, the first step for greatness is humbling yourself.
12: Oh, yeah.
11: Maybe you shouldn't try to have all the answers and instead ask more questions. You see, Tim, a truly wise man always has more questions than answers.
0: Deborah, I want to play you another clip from Home Improvement. Jill, who's the wife, has prepared a surprise romantic dinner. She gets on the phone and asks Tim to come home. He says he'll be back in 15 minutes. But he ends up staying the whole evening at a bar with his friends. Here's what happens when he comes home.
13: Hey, I'm really sorry, but the guys and I got in some real serious discussions about relationship things, you know. Men, women stuff. Sharing feelings. Pretty heavy stuff.
14: I spent 2 days planning this evening. Do you have any idea how long it's been since we had a quiet, romantic evening together?
13: I was on the phone. Why don't you say, come home?
14: I wanted to surprise you. Good night.
13: Come on, Jill. I don't go out with these guys every night. What's making you so angry?
14: I am angry because you said you were going to be home in 15 minutes and then you weren't. Because I'm flirting with you like crazy on the phone. You didn't even notice. And most of all, because I went to all this trouble for nothing. I spent the whole evening by myself and now you're stuck with a plate of cold food.
13: Oh, don't worry about me. I ate at the bar.
0: So unpack what just happened here, Deborah.
1: I think the trouble could be traced to the conversation where she feels that she communicated in her way of speaking to him that she was flirting, that she was trying to set up a romantic atmosphere, and then didn't tell him directly, come home, I have a surprise for you, or it's really important you come home tonight. He said he'll be home in 15 minutes. Fine. She took him at his word. He, and this is such a common cultural difference between women and men. If you think of women's and men's ways of speaking as cultural differences, he expected that his wife would just tell him directly. And so his antenna were not rolled out for picking up those hints. And he feels falsely accused. You didn't tell me there was a special reason for me to come home. So how could I know? What do you expect me to be, a mind reader?
0: And we talked about this earlier as well, sort of the difference between people who prefer their speech to be direct and people who prefer to use more indirect speech. You have something called the birthday present routine that illustrates this idea. What is it?
1: People who tend to be direct don't understand why anyone would be indirect, but sometimes they can understand it if you think of the birthday present routine. You want the person you love and who loves you to give you a birthday present that you would want because it's a sign that they care, that they are willing to take the trouble to figure out what to get you, that they know you well enough to pick the right thing. Now, you could say, well, why don't you just tell them what you want? That would guarantee that you get what you want. You might get what you want, but you don't get all those other things that you want. Evidence that they care, evidence that they know you well enough to know what you would want. And so that is how indirectness works in other contexts as well. And I think it's so important to point out, first of all, it's not always women and men. And there are in the conversations with my husband, I was the one who was more likely to be direct. He was the one more likely to be indirect. So there's a lot of cultural differences, regional differences, ethnic differences, all kinds of other influences.
0: Yep.
1: The way we say what we mean seems so obviously the way to do it that you really have to learn to step back and say, could this person that I love be using a different style? We think that because we speak the same language and we think because we love each other or we like each other or we're relatives, we should understand each other.
0: Mm-hmm. You cite the anthropologist Gregory Bateson, who talks about something called the message and the meta-message. Can you explain those terms to me?
1: Yes. The message is the meaning of the words. The meta-message is what it says about the relationship that you say these words in this way, in this context. Often we end up arguing about the message when it's the meta-message that upset us. I was walking with a colleague of mine, a woman, on college campus, and one of our older male colleagues crossed our path. And it was one of these brisk fall days in the Northeast, and she said to him, "Hi, where's your coat?" And he said, "Thanks, Mom." And then as he walked away, she kind of said, "What was that about?" What was the meta message of her asking, "Where's your coat?" For her, it was a meta message of friendliness. And if you say something about a person's welfare, you know, that shows another level of caring about them. He responded to the meta message that this is a way a mother talks to a child, or a person in a position of authority talks to a subordinate. It points up another dynamic that often comes up with women and men, though again, can come up between any two people. Anytime we talk to each other, we have to balance both who's up, who's down, and are we close or distant? And often women will walk away from a conversation asking, did this bring us closer or push us farther apart? Where men are more likely to respond to the question, did this put one of us in a one-up or a one-down position? And there's so many examples of that. A woman who was hurt that her husband called up and said, I have a friend, my high school friend is in town. I'm going to have dinner with him tonight. And she said, gee, you know, maybe I had some plans tonight. Why don't you ask how that's going to affect my plans? And he said, I can't tell my friend. I need to ask my wife for permission. Now, is checking with your wife, your spouse, the person you live with, is this about permission? Who's up, who's down? Or is it about connection? What we do affects each other. And so we negotiate things like that.
0: So you write that the seeds of women's and men's style are sown in the ways they learn to use language while growing up, and that we grow up in different worlds, even when we grow up in the same household. What do you mean by that?
1: Boys and girls tend to play in sex separate groups. And the ways that they socialize, the way little girls and little boys use language and play, tends to be different. Now, this is research by psychologists, anthropologists that have studied kids at play. And they have observed that girls tend to play in smaller groups, often one-on-one. Their social life often focuses on a best friend. They spend a lot of time sitting and talking. Often it's telling secrets. I collect pictures from, again, all over the world. Two little girls, one is whispering in the other's ear. I have encountered a few pictures of boys doing that, but not many. Boys tend to play in larger groups, and it's the activity that's central. Your best friend is the one you do everything with. Marjorie Harnik Goodwin is an anthropologist at UCLA who has observed this, that boys will often tell the other boys what to do. And that gives them status in the group. The one who tells the others what to do, and they listen, he's the leader. If girls tell other girls what to do, she's bossy and they don't want to play with her. And all of this, of course, has great implications for when you're adults, especially in the world of work.
0: The larger thing that I'm taking away from this is that all of us grow up in certain specific cultural worlds, and we're often, those worlds are like the water we swim in if we're fish. I mean, they're worlds we don't even notice. We sort of assume that the entire world must be like the world in which we grew up. And we sort of naively assume that others share our cultural backgrounds and cultural worldviews. And so much miscommunication happens because of that. You've talked, for example, about how when people get married, they imagine that their partners are going to be, you know, better versions of all of the best friends they've had throughout the rest of their lives. And of course, that places significant burden on that new relationship.
1: Yes, yes. I often say that for girls and women, talk is the glue that holds a relationship together. And so they expect that if they're heterosexual, and they expect he's going to be a new and improved version of a best friend.
0: Mm-hmm.
1: He's going to tell me everything. And then you get to the end of the day and he comes home and she tells him what happened and what she did and who she talked to and what they said and what that made her think and what that made her feel. And then how was your day? Same old rat race. Really? Didn't anything happen? Nope. And then they go out to dinner and they're having dinner with a number of other couples. And suddenly he's regaling the dinner party with something that happened during the day. And she feels hurt. You know, what am I, chopped liver? Why didn't you tell me this? And it seems to really be a different sense of the place of talk in a relationship. So for many, and guys, and I always feel uncomfortable saying women, men, when nothing is true of all women and men. We have so many other influences on our style. But often men feel like just being together is what matters. So we can be not talking to each other, and yet we're together, and that's great. So it's a kind of public speaking and private speaking. From his point of view, when he's out with a group, he has to do his part, you know, make sure he gets the attention and the respect that he deserves. And it's a kind of display. And here's when talk comes into its own. For many women, you know, when you're out in public, you kind of have to be careful what you say. If you talk too much, people think you talk too much. You might say the wrong thing. You might offend somebody. Now you're home with someone you're close to. You feel comfortable. You're free to talk.
0: I'm wondering, as you go through life, I mean, obviously you notice these things happening with other people. Do you notice this happening in your own life, Deborah? Do you notice moments where you basically stop and say, uh-oh, I understand I missed the meta message of what was being communicated here?
1: Well, I'll tell you one thing that comes to mind. This is before I was married. So it was a fellow I was dating at the time. And we were

0: Tannen?
1: We just both laughed. It was so funny.
0: Much of the time, misunderstandings don't end in laughter. They don't even end in outbursts of anger. Especially when it comes to friends or colleagues, we are hesitant to bring up misunderstandings. We let them go, or we say we let them go, but they fester. Deborah recalls an incident like this. After she remarried, she and her husband had two friends over for dinner one night.
1: A friend had come over, and another friend of my husband's was there as well. And my friend, her name was Tamara. Tamara kept offering to help. So when we were serving appetizers, she would help out by kind of offering people appetizers. And when it came to cleaning up, she was helping to clean up. And I kept telling her, no, you're the guest, you know, you stay here. But she kept doing it anyway. And at one point, I was so frustrated, I actually grabbed her by the arm and plopped her down. But she was up and trying to help wash the dishes. And I was so put off by it that I actually found myself thinking, I'm not sure I want her to invite her again. And I thought, wait a minute, this is a good friend. I'm very fond of her. We can talk about it. And so we did. And she got this look of astonishment on her face. And then, oh my God, she said, you know, I do that because that's how my mother does it. And that's how I've learned to do it. And she said, it just happened last night. My mother prepared dinner. I got up and I kept helping. And she said, don't do that. Don't do that. You're the guest. Stay seated. And I cleared the table and I washed the dishes and I cleaned up. And when I was done, my mother said, thank you so much for doing that. And it was a revelation to both of us. There are many people for whom the assumption is, I'm going to offer to help. You're going to tell me you don't want me to, but you really do want me to. And in fact, it was another friend. We were both guests somewhere, and she did that. And I said, could you do me a favor? Ask the host the next day how she felt about that. And she said, the host thanked her profusely. She said, I was so tired. There was no way I could have washed all those dishes myself. I was so grateful. And I heard her saying, no, no, no, don't do it.
0: Yeah, and the tricky thing there, Deborah, is if you had asked that host, you know, should I have helped, she may have well have told you no, you don't have to help, because she would have felt obliged to say that when in fact she did. I mean, so this is what makes it so tricky, that sometimes even, you know, doing the transparent thing of just asking the person, tell me what your conversational style is, even that does not elicit people's real conversational styles.
1: You know, you are so right. I was a guest at that dinner, and I took the host at her word. When she said she didn't want help, I didn't help, because that's how I prefer it. When I say I don't want help, I mean it. And the term, again, this is from Gregory Bateson, meta-communicating. You talk about the communication. Meta-communicating often will work, but often it doesn't, because people won't tell you. You know, think of a classic example of that. Someone suggests having lunch, and you don't really want to. You don't say, are you kidding? I would never have lunch with you. You say, oh, you know, I have a lot of work today. I don't think I'll do it today. So they ask you again. And then you say, oh, you know, I'm kind of don't feel that well today. And so finally they say, are these excuses real, or should I stop asking because you really don't want to have lunch with me? You're still not going to say, no, I never want to have lunch with you. Yeah. You're probably going to get even more indirect. Oh, no, no, I really mean it. You're right. It is extremely difficult unless you have the kind of relationship where you have agreed. We both know there is this thing called conversational style. We both know these are things that can be tricky. So let's agree that we're going to be as upfront about it as we can when asked.
0: The same misunderstandings in professional settings can result in managers feeling disrespected or ignored, and employees feeling bullied or confused.
1: One of the managers I was studying told me, he said, you know, when I make a decision, I just denounce it, and I assume that if people aren't happy with it, they'll tell me. well, that's going to work for some people and not for others.
0: Right.
1: So being aware of conversations.

0: Educational style differences is something that applies in every conversation.
1: Yeah, and you can see in the workplace a manager who tells a subordinate, you know, I'm wondering if you can do me a favor. Can you get me an update on that report? In one situation, the employee can sort of say this person is not flaunting their power, even though they could just simply tell me to go and get the update on the report. They're actually opening a conversation that sort of makes me feel included. But somebody else could say, you know, why is the boss talking like he's a pushover? Why can't he just simply tell me what he wants? And they're both perfectly legitimate ways of entering the conversation, but the ground rules need to be shared for the conversation to actually unfold successfully.
0: I think power can be expressed and created either way. I was once told by a career naval officer, when he heard me talk about indirectness, he said, that's how the military works. I said, what? He said, when he was a midshipman just in training, and one of the officers teaching a class came to the class and he said, you know, it's cold in here, and everybody nodded. And he said, young men, was men at the time, when I say something, I expect you to do something about it. So let's try that again. It's cold in here. And the officer who was telling me this story said, and we all jumped up and went to close the windows. And that was a lesson we had learned that served us extremely well in the military. It was because of the power that he had the privilege of being indirect.
1: What makes all of this even more difficult is that the interplay of conversational styles changes from person to person. Deborah, as a fast-talking New Yorker, learned she had to force herself not to jump in every time there was a pause in conversations she had with one colleague.
0: I had to learn to count to seven before I thought he had nothing to say. His name was Ron Scullin. He was from the Midwest. He was married to Susie Scullin, who was Chinese from Hawaii. And when he talked to Susie, he was the one who kept interrupting. And she would say, you ask me a question and you don't give me time to answer. You're asking another one. He and Susie did research in Alaska among Athabascan Indians. Susie was constantly interrupting the Athabascans because their sense of pauses were longer than hers. So I like that example because it really drives home we're not talking about absolutes.
1: Yeah.
0: You talk fast, you talk slow. It's always relative.
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1: This is Hidden Brain. I'm Shankar Vedantam. We've seen how different conversational styles can produce unintended conflict and misunderstanding. Linguist Deborah Tannen's more recent work has focused on the landmines buried in conversations between siblings, between parents and children, and between political adversaries. In all these realms, she finds that much animosity and conflict could be reduced if we only stop to do what her parents did during her childhood or what she did during her PhD dissertation. Step back from conversations and analyze them like a scientist. This is often very hard to do in real life because when people say things that upset us, we rarely stop to think. Deborah, after you started getting famous and went on TV all the time, your mom noticed something about your TV appearances. What was it?
0: My mother was very upset that I was wearing the same red jacket on all the TV shows. She just complained, you know, because my mother was the only one who watched every show that I was on. At that time, it was every city you went to, you did a show. And so I had the jacket I was wearing on my book tour. But then she would watch them all back to back. And it really upset her. My mother always felt that I paid insufficient attention to my clothes.
1: I have to mention one thing. Since your mom is not here to observe the conversation, I have to flag the fact that you are wearing a red jacket for this conversation today.
0: No, it's just a red turtleneck. But I do like to wear red. It's true.
1: And what was your reaction when your mom basically told you after you had finished this triumphant book tour, why are you wearing the same jacket all the time? What was your reaction, Deborah?
0: I was, of course, hurt that she was talking about what I was wearing and not what I said. And I remember discussing this with the host on one of the national morning shows. She told me that her mother did that, that her mother would tell her after each morning what was wrong with what she was wearing, or maybe what was wrong with her hair. And the mother-daughter relationship in some ways is a perfect storm. From the point of view of the daughter, here's the person you most want to think you're perfect. You think she knows you so well, and if she thinks you're wanting, then you really must be fatally flawed. From the point of view of the mother, here's the person you most want to help to make sure everything goes as well as it could for her. Mm-hmm. And women are judged by appearance, hair and clothes and weight. So from the point of view of the mother, this is caring. I just want to make sure everything goes well for you. Nobody else will tell you because they don't love you as much as I do. They don't care as much as I do. But anytime you make a suggestion for improvement, you are implying criticism, and that's what the daughters hear. So, in fact, my mother's critical is one of the biggest complaints I heard from adult daughters, and one of the biggest complaints I heard from mothers of adult daughters was, I can't open my mouth. She takes everything as criticism. And it's both. It's not who's right, who's wrong. It's that suggestions for improvement really are implied criticism and are also a sign of caring.
1: I understand that one time your mom asked you about your hair.
0: Yes.
1: Tell me about that.
0: I was visiting my mother and she said, do you like your hair that long? And I burst out laughing and she asked why. And I said, well, you know, I'm writing this book about mothers and daughters and so many daughters tell me their mothers are critical of their hair. And she said, I wasn't criticizing. So I let it drop. And then later in the visit, I said, so mom, what do you think of my hair? And she said, I think it's a little too long. Now, I always remember this one woman who said to me, she was in her 60s, and so her mother, you know, would have been in her 80s. And she said, my mother's losing her eyesight, but she can still spot a pimple across the room. Now, that was said in the spirit of my mother's going to find my flaw, the one thing, the one flaw. Now, who, when they look at you, is going to see the pimple? Yourself.
1: Right.
0: And mothers and daughters often look at each other as reflections of themselves and therefore with the same level of scrutiny to which they subject themselves.
1: Hmm. And we touched on this earlier in our conversation. All of these categories are going to be influenced by class, by culture, by nationality in all kinds of interesting ways. There might be cultures where, you know, moms are expressing their concerns in terms of how their daughters are not eating enough, not that they're eating too much. I mean, so it's a lot of this is culturally specific. It's not necessarily that all mothers and all daughters in all cultures behave exactly the same way.
0: Yeah, well, the specifics may be different. And by the way, I have been told by some women, my mother never did that. My mother never criticized. So all these things are not everybody, not 100%. But the pattern seemed to be pretty cross-cultural. So, for example, a woman from Oman told me that mothers there might say to their daughters, I can see hair, meaning your hijab isn't completely covering your hair. Mm-hmm. Or a woman told me, this is from Africa. She had a wedding she was going to go to. She showed her mother the dress she was planning to wear for the wedding. The mother made a comment that she didn't think it was appropriate. And so the daughter stayed up the whole night sewing a new dress for the wedding.
1: Wow.
0: Yeah, so the specifics may be different, but the mother being the guardian of the daughter's appearance, because women are judged by appearance.
1: As I read your work, Deborah, I was struck by how naively many of us enter conversations. You know, we think conversations are, you know, like a walk in the park, when really it's often, you know, potentially a walk across a minefield. And the fact that we're naive about the challenges is actually one of the dangers. This is why we never expect it when things blow up in our faces.
0: Yes, and this is partly why it's so satisfying when it goes well. There are so many things that could misfire. The pace at which you speak, not just the how long you wait between turns, but how quickly within turns, how you get to the point. Do you get right to the point, or do you start kind of vague so that if you're talking to someone who doesn't work that way, they cut you off before you get to the point because they think you've had a chance? Mm-hmm. The rhythms, the music of speech, the intonation patterns, humor. That is a minefield. What can you tell jokes about? Mm-hmm. How do you let people know that you're joking and that you're teasing?
1: I'm wondering, Deborah, if one of the solutions that might be called for is in some ways for all of us to exercise both a little more empathy, but also a little more compassion for one another. In other words, to start with the assumption that misunderstandings are happening because of unintended signals. In other words, to extend to the other people in our lives, whether those are work colleagues or people in our personal lives, that if a misunderstanding has occurred, odds are it's probably happened because of a miscommunication, not because someone intended to hurt us.
0: That's a great way to look at it. I often say mine is a rhetoric of good intentions. And people sometimes object to my work. They say, well, what if people don't mean well? What if they really are out to get you? What if they really are hostile? And my response is, that's not news. People are always ready to see other people as having bad intentions and being up to no good or having bad personality characteristics. Mm-hmm. So the news that my work can provide is to step back and think, what if they don't have bad intentions, but have different conversational style, different ways of trying to accomplish the positive things they're trying to accomplish. And what thinking about conversational style does is give you a way to imagine different intentions.
1: Yeah. We had the actor and writer Alan Alda on Hidden Brain a couple of years ago, and he said something that was very insightful. It's possible, of course, that if we imagine that other people are not trying to harm us, we could be wrong. In fact, they might actually be out to get us, and we could be naive about it. But he said, the more empathy I have for other people, the less annoying I find that they are. And, you know, so separate from the fact that whatever people's real intentions might be, it might actually be better for us to show more empathy because we'll end up being less triggered by other people.
0: I love that perspective, absolutely. If you frame everything as a fight, it's corrosive to the human spirit. Everyone feels less safe and more vulnerable. If you get in the habit of seeing good intentions, Yeah, maybe you'll miss a few bad intentions and think better of a few people that don't deserve it. But the world will feel like a safer place, whether you're right or not. But I think you'll be right more often than you realize.
1: Deborah Tannen is a linguist at Georgetown University. Her books include That's Not What I Meant and You Just Don't Understand, Women and Men in Conversation, and You're Wearing That, Understanding Mothers and Daughters in Conversation. Deborah, thank you so much for joining me today on Hidden Brain.
0: Thank you. It's really been a pleasure.
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8: From WHYY in Philadelphia, this is Fresh Air Weekend. I'm Tanya Mosley in Los Angeles. Today, former NFL quarterback Colin Kaepernick. He took a knee during the national anthem to protest police violence and never played in the NFL again. A decade later, he says the point of that protest is still being missed.
9: We want to stop police killing black people. And the NFL had an issue with that being said. Why would that be an issue for anybody?
8: Also, actor Danielle Brooks. She first became known as Tasty on Orange is the New Black. While shooting the series, she also auditioned for the Broadway revival of The Color Purple. She knew she had to be ready.
10: I remember, like, they had a table with the director and producers, and I went straight up to that table, and I tapped that table, and I was like, all my life I've had to fight. And I just remember them being like, whoa.
8: First, the news.
11: Live from NPR News in Washington, I'm Linda Kenyon. Officials in Texas say an ICE agent has shot and wounded a man in Austin. Austin City Council member Mike Siegel spoke to NPR from the scene of the shooting, which is just blocks from his home. He said he saw that the man's car had at least two bullet holes in the passenger side. Photos from the scene confirm that. At least one uninjured person in civilian clothes was put in handcuffs on the scene. Austin Mayor Kirk Watson says the person shot is in serious but stable condition. The office of New York City Mayor Zoran Mamdani says he will meet with President Trump tomorrow, one day before the president is scheduled to address the United Nations General Assembly. Steve Kastenbaum has more.
12: Mamdani's office says the meeting will take place at Gracie Mansion, the mayor's residence. While the two men are on opposite ends of the political spectrum, they have met twice before. On Saturday, the mayor said their talks so far have been productive.
13: We continue to have a conversation about how best to deliver for this city, and that is a conversation that has been done in person, it's been done over the phone, and it will continue so long as either of us have the ability to deliver for the city.
12: Despite their cordial meetings, President Trump has publicly criticized the Democratic Socialist mayor. Mamdani recently joined other mayors and governors who sued the White House over a policy that makes it harder to obtain green cards. For NPR News, I'm Steve Kastenbaum in New York.
11: Democrats and journalists are warning that President Trump's decision to ban CNN, MS Now, and Politico from the White House would limit freedom of the press. But the White House is defending the ban. As NPR's Lydia Calitri reports, the president announced the ban as he faced several setbacks this week.
14: After President Trump announced the ban on Friday, former President Barack Obama said it was unimaginable what the reaction would have been if he had done the same during his presidency.
15: You just can't come to the White House press briefings anymore, because you're giving the current president unfavorable coverage.
14: UN Ambassador Mike Waltz defended Trump's ban on Sunday, telling CNN,
16: "The president is absolutely within his rights to limit journalists to government facilities. Particularly when, in his opinion, they're not behaving as good faith journalists."
14: White House Correspondents Association President Jackie Heinrich says that denying access to journalists violates the First Amendment. Lydia Calitri, NPR News, Washington.
11: Russia says Ukraine launched more than 1,000 drones overnight around the country at hundreds of targets in Moscow, including a major oil refinery and a residential building. At least three people were killed, dozens wounded. Ukraine's President Zelensky says the attack was aimed at oil and logistics facilities in order to put pressure on Russia's economy. You're listening to NPR News. A Trump administration proposal could strip protections for homeless children trying to access the nation's largest early education and child care program for low-income families, known as Head Start. NPR's Sequoia Carrillo has the story.
17: The new proposal would eliminate a rule that allows Head Start centers to set aside spots for homeless students and those in the foster care system. Right now, Head Start centers can reserve up to 3% of their slots for those families. Advocates worry the change will leave some of the most vulnerable children without services. Another change in the proposal would not allow families to simply declare they are homeless. They would need to prove it. The administration says the move to take 133 pages of guidelines and reduce it to only a handful is meant to reduce administrative burden on centers. Sequoia Carrillo, NPR News.
11: China and the U.S. are divided on many things, but fast food seems to be tying the two nations together. American restaurant and beverage chains are rapidly expanding in China, while major Chinese fast food chains are expanding their presence in the U.S. KFC already has 3.5 times the number of China locations than does in the U.S. Popeyes and Five Guys are increasing their locations as well. Chinese fast food giant Mixiu has opened 3 stores in the U.S. and is planning dozens more. The market research company Aperture China calls this bilateral trade in burgers and bubble tea gastro-diplomacy and comes ahead of the visit of Chinese President Xi Jinping to the U.S. I'm Linda Kenyon, NPR News in Washington.
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23: 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I'm Tanya Mosley. 10 years ago,
8: quarterback Colin Kaepernick took a knee during the national anthem before San Francisco 49ers game, protesting police brutality against black people. He said he wouldn't stand to show pride in a flag for a country that oppressed black people and people of color. Within days, he was the most talked about athlete in America. And after that season, he never played another NFL game. Kaepernick later filed a grievance accusing NFL owners of colluding to keep him out of the league and later reached a settlement. He went on to found the Know Your Rights Camp and a publishing company and co-created a Netflix series with Ava DuVernay about his childhood. He became a father, and through all of it, he kept training for another shot at the NFL, a shot that still has not come. Over the last decade, Kaepernick has given very few interviews. Well, now he's written a new memoir called The Perilous Fight, and it begins not with a protest against the anthem, but with Kaepernick as a black child, adopted by white parents, and growing up in a predominantly white town, learning about race in ways that would shape the rest of his life. Colin Kaepernick, welcome to Fresh Air.
9: Oh, Tanya, thank you for having me on. Very excited for the conversation today.
2: Well, Colin, I'd like to actually start where you begin in the book. You are 8 years old. You are walking home from playing with friends. You are drunk on the freedom of being a kid in the summer. And you spot this group of middle schoolers inside of someone's open garage, and you decide to walk over. And can I have you pick up and read from there?
9: Yeah. I stop short. And the three boys stared back at me. They were all white, like most everybody in Turlock. The boys exchanged words with each other. Then two of them sprinted towards me. The other one went off deeper into the garage. My heart jumped as they grabbed me around my arms. "Hey, what are y'all doing?" They pulled me toward a large rose tree that stood next to the house. The third boy reappeared from the garage with a rope in his hands. With my back pressed against the tree, they started wrapping the rope around me. It was happening so fast, I didn't understand. All three were laughing hysterically. I began to panic and then cry. The threads of the rope, coarse and itchy, bit into my arms. "Why are they doing this?" "Stop," I cried out, hot tears streaming down my face. "What are you doing?" I thought these kids were my friends. Why are they trying to tie me to a tree? "Please stop," I shouted, the tears now clouding my vision. I felt thorns pressing into my back through the t-shirt I was wearing. "Go back to Niger," one of them spit out. The other two giggled in response. Just then, one of our neighbors drove by, a white man who lived on the corner. "Hey, what are you kids doing?" he said, slowing down in the middle of the street with a curious look on his face. My captors took off running, laughing the whole time.
2: Thank you for reading that, Colin. You know, the start of a book often tells us a lot about the greater story that we're about to read. And kids, for better or for worse, don't often tell their parents everything they experience. And for you, a black boy adopted by white parents, you seem to instinctively know this was something you could not tell them. What made you unsure that they wouldn't have your back?
9: I think the experiences that I had up to that point in my life. At a young age, I knew how teachers were engaging with me and the response there. I saw how the community would engage with me. I saw how people would treat me when I'm by myself versus when my parents were there. And I also knew that our house wasn't one that talked about race or talked about issues or problems more broadly. And again, instinctively, as a black boy, I didn't think they would believe me. I didn't think they would have my back in that moment because I hadn't seen that show up in that way. Mm. And I think it's one of the things that I knew I had to get myself together before walking in that house. I went and got cleaned up, came downstairs and went about the day like nothing had happened. But it was a moment that also shaped and defined me.
2: You write about your parents that you understood they loved you. That was not a question, but that there was only so much blackness that they could stand. What did that look like in your house?
9: It showed up in relation to how I dress, the music I listened to, my hairstyles, who I looked up to and admired. Just culturally, there was a pretty consistent tension and clash there, just as far as who I was, being a young black boy, and what they thought was best, being, you know, two white parents coming from Wisconsin. Mm-hmm. And my parents very much took the approach of, hey, we're going to treat all of our kids the same or treat all of them equally. And I think the intention behind that is right. But the reality is how I have to navigate the world as a young black boy and how they need to think about how they show up for a young black boy is drastically different than what my brother and sister would need as far as support.
2: Mm-hmm. You know, one of the striking things that you write about in the book are your experiences with black people in this mostly white town. What were your experiences with the small number of black people that you would encounter?
9: Yeah. Well, I would say the part that I was navigating is culturally, how do you show up as a young black boy within a community that largely doesn't have black folks in it? And where do you get guidance? Where do you get mentorship from? And I saw that from other black folks in the community in different ways. You know, some of my teammates, their mothers being ones that are looking out for me and giving me guidance and support while we're playing sports. It showed up as friends and teammates giving me guidance in relation to navigating hair and some of the politics around that. Mm-hmm. But also more broadly, as I'm getting older, understanding how to navigate police, understanding how to navigate situations where you may be targeted, understanding how racism shows up within a community. Those are things that I had to learn outside of my household.
2: You were naturally an athlete from a very young age, an optimum athlete. And it sounds like sports kind of became your escape. Is that a good characterization?
9: It did become an escape in many ways. It's not to say that those issues don't still arise there. But one of the things that I always appreciated about sports is it became much more difficult for people to approach things from a subjective lens. Sports is very, you won or you lost, you did your job or you didn't, you scored a touchdown or you didn't, you completed the pass or you didn't. And having that level of definitive clarity that people can't manipulate to say, oh, you aren't good, or you aren't capable, it becomes much more difficult when things are so objective. Mm-hmm. And I would say particularly with football, culturally there were more black people within football, so I got to have more of that sense of community around it.
2: Okay, Colin, it is August 2016. You're with the 49ers, a preseason game at home against Houston, and you're not even playing because you have gone through some surgeries. You're in a sweatsuit on the sideline, and the anthem starts. Take me to that moment. What was happening in the world, and what was happening in you?
9: Yeah, August 2016, I had, at this point, I played in the Super Bowl, had played in the NFC Championship game back-to-back years. I've gone through this process of educating myself on black history, on systems, on the politics of black culture. And that had been going on for years. And then alongside that, we also are in the wave of seeing very viral and very visceral instances of police killing Black folks. We had seen this with Mike Brown, Tamir Rice, Eric Garner. But leading into the 2016 season, we see Mario Woods in San Francisco. We see Alton Sterling in Baton Rouge. We see Philando Castile in Minnesota. And having all of that history, all of that context, to be able to put those moments into a systematic issue led to the moment of when the Star Spangled Banner played, I didn't stand up for it because I didn't believe in the propaganda that the U.S. ultimately is putting out. The treatment of Black people and the systems that have been built to continue to oppress Black people and people of color more broadly, that's not something I was okay with. And I wasn't going to show pride in those systems that are continuing to kill us, continuing to target us and hold us back and discriminate against us. And to your point, at that point, I wasn't playing. I was coming off of injuries. But that ultimately led into the moments that followed that became the much broader conversation of the protest that I think most people are familiar with.
8: My guest today is Colin Kaepernick. We're talking about his new memoir, The Perilous Fight. We'll continue our conversation after a short break. I'm Tanya Mosley, and this is Fresh Air Weekend.
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8: This is Fresh Air Weekend. I'm Tanya Mosley. Let's get back to my interview with Colin Kaepernick. 10 years ago, as a quarterback for the San Francisco 49ers, he took a knee during the national anthem to protest police killings of Black people. He was out of the league by the next season and later filed a collusion case against the NFL, which he settled. He is the founder of the Know Your Rights Camp and started a publishing company and an AI literacy company. In 2021, he made a Netflix series with Ava DuVernay about his childhood called Colin in Black and White. His new memoir is called The Perilous Fight.
2: In your efforts to get back into the NFL, a lot of it seems to be, from an outsider, one of the stipulations for you actually coming into the fold again is not necessarily your silence, but maybe your silence about these things, to just play.
9: We did see teams, and the Seattle Seahawks were one that came out and said this more explicitly. Are you going to take a knee before they brought me in for a workout? And more specifically, they asked, will I stop taking a knee? And when I wouldn't commit to that, they canceled the workout. and it didn't happen. So there was a goal of trying to incentivize my silence or use that as a way to be able to get me to accept an agreement for my silence. But that wasn't something I was willing to go along with. Mm-hmm. I think I can be phenomenal at my job and help a team win and also speak out to try to create a better society and better environment. Now, I also want to say the response from the NFL and the positioning of a lot of the conversation is also a little bit mind-blowing to me. Just looking at it from a fundamental level of, hey, we want to stop police killing black people. And the NFL had an issue with that being said. I want people to just pause and take a moment and think about that. Why would that be an issue for anybody to say we want police to stop killing black people? And as I was protesting, I also was not protesting the NFL. The NFL had inserted themselves in the conversation and had taken a very clear stance and position. And I want people to understand that as well, because the NFL revealed who they were and their intentions and also where they sit politically in that moment, simply by saying, we want police to stop killing black people.
2: Commissioner Roger Goodell has said that the league was wrong for not listening to players and that Black Lives Matter. What would it take for you to believe him?
9: I would need to see their practices as an organization actually change. The marketing and lip service doesn't move the needle. And the commissioner, Roger Goodell, only came out and said that because there was a group of high-profile NFL players that explicitly called him out in the wake of the killing of George Floyd and said the NFL needs to take this position, and called out Roger Goodell specifically. So he said that in the same vein during that time period. The NFL is still blackballing me. The NFL is still targeting Eric Reed, is still targeting Kenny Stills, still targeting Albert Wilson, players that have been protesting. So while they said on the surface, their practices actually were otherwise. Also, the opportunity and leverage to be able to do work directly in communities and create systemic change, the NFL has significant leverage there to be able to actually affect that. And they largely have not done that. So for me to actually believe what they're saying and what he is saying, I would actually need to see that show up in practice and not just in words.
2: Mm-hmm. You mentioned all of those players who have stood up in protest, and you're not the first athlete, even when you decided to make that step. To come to this understanding about the country and your place in it, or really the institution that you're a part of. I mean, I think we can even take it outside of sports. But for a lot of black people in this country, it's like, yeah, of course it's racist, but that's beside the point. I'm going to get my American dream anyway. And you actually ran into that in the league. Players who knew exactly what you knew, they agreed with you, but they did not, or they felt like they could not, join you in solidarity. Do you see where they were coming from as well?
9: I understand the perspective. I don't agree with the approach. And I think when you collectively put communities and the black community in a position where we are typically socioeconomically disadvantaged, often in low to moderate income communities. And that has been done systemically. When you create opportunity where an individual has a moment to create significant wealth, I understand why players are like, this isn't going to come again. I'm going to get mine and I'm going to take it as far as I can. And I understand that. I also think there's a broader perspective at play that you should be able to do that and still fight for the benefit of your community. And I think the broader perspective is, if this becomes a collective movement and a collective action, there actually isn't a whole lot that they can do outside of being supportive, in particular with the NFL being 70% plus Black. If players didn't step on the field, if players collectively boycotted, there is no NFL. Their bottom line, the financial structure, collapses. And that is a extreme source of power for players that I think largely has been untapped and unutilized.
2: Yeah. I mean, one player told you, I want to protest, but I need to ask my owner. And what came to mind when you heard that phrasing in particular?
9: It was mind-blowing, candidly. I did not think in my lifetime I would hear a Black man say, I need to ask my owner for permission. I think it speaks to the mentality that the NFL tries to breed, though, which is be obedient and we'll give you opportunity. Do as we say and you'll be rewarded for it. If not, we'll try to take away what you have built your lifetime towards earning. And again, I understand players trying to navigate this and say, you know, I'm supportive of it in theory, but in practice, I'm afraid to lose what I have. And I think the dynamic of players being afraid to lose what they have, that is an environment that the NFL has created.
2: Colin Kaepernick, thank you so much for this conversation.
9: Oh, thank you so much. This has truly been a pleasure.
2: Colin Kaepernick's memoir is called The Perilous Fight. Terry has our next interview.
1: When Danielle Brooks started appearing in the Netflix series Orange is the New Black as the character Tasty, she was astonished to find she was recognized wherever she went. Orange was about women in prison, and Brooks played one of those women. When the series premiered in 2013, Brooks was a recent graduate of Juilliard, and Netflix was relatively new to producing original content. 2 years later, while still filming Orange, she learned she'd gotten a role in the Broadway revival of The Color Purple as Sophia, the character that Oprah Winfrey played in the 1985 film. Rather than giving up one of those roles, she continued to shoot Orange while also performing on Broadway. The Color Purple had special significance for Danielle Brooks. The original production of the musical was the first Broadway show she'd ever seen. It convinced her she wanted to act and that there might be a place for a Black woman like her. She was nominated for a Tony for her performance in the revival and was nominated for an Oscar when she played Sophia again in the 2023 movie adaptation of the Broadway musical. While preparing for this interview, I learned she played the beloved gospel singer Mahalia Jackson in a 2021 biopic for the Lifetime Channel that's now streaming on several platforms. She gets to do a lot of singing in that, and as you'll hear later, it really shows off how emotionally and physically powerful her voice is. Brooks started singing and acting in church. Her mother is a minister. Her father is a recently retired deacon. Brooks was also recently in a Minecraft movie and in the series Peacemaker. Now she's in a new indie film called If I Go, Will They Miss Me? It's about how one family's life is changed when the husband and father is released from prison and returns home, emotionally distant from his wife and two children. Brooks plays the wife and mother who has a steady job and is holding the family together with no help from her husband. Brooks and John Batiste are two of the executive producers. The credit music is John Batiste singing This Bitter Earth. Danielle Brooks, welcome to Fresh Air. It's such a pleasure to be able to talk with you.
6: Oh, Terry, it is so lovely to speak with you too. Thank you for having me.
1: My pleasure. So, you know, in Orange Is the New Black, you play a prisoner. And
6: yes.
1: And now in this new movie, you're playing the wife of somebody who's been in and out of prison.
6: Yeah.
1: And I'm one. Oh, and in Clemency, the father of your child is on death row. So this is like the third that I'm aware of, the third movie related to prison that you've been in. And I wonder if you see that as related to mass incarceration, like a reflection of mass incarceration.
6: Ooh. When you put it like that, I'm like, man, I need to play a royal queen or something.
1: Well, you come close in Mahalia.
6: Hey, I love that. Yeah, for sure. This is the world we live in, you know, and for me, I'm always searching, reaching for honesty and truthfulness in what is in this world. You know, I feel like I've been able to do a lot in my career, but yet we do find ourselves back in places like this, you know, when you mention like playing a woman that's incarcerated. When it comes to Orange Is the New Black and playing Tasty, this inmate, there was just so much complexity to who she was, you know, and to be honest, Terry, I didn't want to play Tasty in the beginning.
1: Why not?
6: You know, because she was an inmate and because I was nervous coming out of Juilliard, 21 years old, like, oh my gosh, I'm about to play an inmate. And what is that, you know, saying about Black women? You know, what viewpoint am I putting out about Black women? But then I remember my audition and the casting director saying, you know, I know what's on the page, but she's very lighthearted. She has a lot of heart to who she is, joy to who she is. And I was so excited, because I was like, that's the direction I was already planning on going with her. And you see me singing, you know, in the shower, you know, in the beginning, that's the first scene, is me singing, tell me something good. And it's just, that's what drew me to her. It was more to her. She was a young woman who actually did not commit the crime. She was in foster care. You know, she started a riot, you know, there was just a lot to the person, you know, and I find that to be true with Clemency and in If I Go, Will They Miss Me, especially.
1: So John Batiste is one of the executive producers of the film, and he sings the credit music, This Bitter Earth, which Dinah Washington had a popular recording of. I'm wondering, I know he went to Juilliard. Did you know each other in Juilliard?
6: We did.
1: And you've recorded together also.
6: Yes, we did. John Batiste and I were at Juilliard at the same time, and we also graduated the same year. I remember watching him in the halls, and he was a hoot. I mean, this man would be running around with that small miniature piano that he plays in his hand, blowing it, you know, as like if he was on a line in New Orleans, you know, with his friends behind him jamming in the cafeteria. And I was like, who the heck is this man? You know, he was just such an like artiste, you know what I mean? Like artsy fartsy kid from New Orleans.
1: Did you introduce yourself to him?
6: I think we just knew each other because we were Black kids at Juilliard. It's not but so many of us, you know what I mean? Mm-hmm. And so I actually remember we would do these like crossovers. So it's where like the drama division would hang out with the musician. So he was in the jazz department and we would jam. And I remember like John would play something and they asked one of the actors to sing with him. And I remember that was the thing. So it was like a call and repeat type thing where he would play like a doodle, doo-doo-doo-doo-doo, and I would repeat it with my voice, you know. So I just feel like we bonded from that. And then, you know, we had like the Martin Luther King days where all the Black people would get together and others too and put on a show in reverence of MLK. Like, so we just found each other, you know what I mean? We built that community. And then from there on, like, I did an EP of my own music called Four. And I asked John once we graduated if he would be on that. And he did. And then he asked me to do a Christmas song with him for Spotify. And I did. And then we did

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5: This is Fresh Air Weekend. I'm Tanya Mosley. Let's get back to Terry's interview with Danielle Brooks. She stars in the new film, If I Go, Will They Miss Me? Brooks first became known as Tasty on Orange is the New Black. She later played Sophia in the Broadway revival of The Color Purple and reprised the role in the 2023 film adaptation. She's also portrayed gospel legend Mahalia Jackson in a Lifetime biopic.
6: So I want to talk about your singing. I want to play Hell No from, from the movie version of The Color Purple. But first, what was your audition for the Broadway revival when you first got to play Sophia?
7: Oh my gosh, Terry. So, I mean, it's layered, okay? Because I had seen The Color Purple on Broadway at 15. My dad had taken me. And, you know, I go to Juilliard.
6: That was a big deal because you were from Greensboro, South Carolina.
7: Oh, yes.
6: And so
7: it was huge.
6: You were doing an internship in New York, yes. And you got to see The Color Purple.
7: Yes.
6: Your first Broadway show.
7: Yes, took me to the Broadway show Color Purple, because to be honest, at the time, and that's a whole nother conversation, but that was the only black show outside, or considered the only black show outside of The Lion King, which is actually about animals, played by black actors, that was on Broadway at the time. And so, yeah, my dad took me. I was in awe. My jaw was on the floor, tears falling down my face. I was like, this is what I want to do.
6: So yeah. What was your audition song?
7: Hell No.
6: Oh, wow. That's
7: I auditioned with Hell No. Okay. And I remember like they
6: was
7: had
6: that your
7: this...
6: choice or their choice?
7: No, that's their choice. They wanted to make sure that that's what we were singing. Yeah, for sure. But I remember like they had a table with the director and producers. And I went straight up to that table and I tapped that table. And I was like, all my life I've had to fight. And I just remember them being like, whoa. And I could feel them being like, yeah, this is our Sophia. Because, of course, Sophia would have enough kahunas to come up to the table and get right in our face, you know?
6: Well, that's great. So let's hear the real thing. So this is Sophia basically saying to Seely, if a man raises his hand to you, hell no, fight back. Don't take it.
7: My life I've had to fight. I had to fight my daddy, had to fight my brothers, my cousins, my uncles too. But I never, never, never, never, never, never thought I'd have to fight in my own house.

0: Oh man, I love that.
1: You sound so good in that. One of the hardest things in a musical, I think, is to get from the dialogue into the song. And I'm wondering what that was like for you. Like what,
0: Oh man.
1: how you try to make that transition.
0: From dialogue to song. Well, I think, we're taught when it's time to sing, it's the most heightened moment of the section, whatever part,
1: Right,
0: the
1: it's too big
0: act.
1: to express just
0: It's
1: through spoken word.
0: exactly. And so I think that just helps, you as an actor to know the movement of the piece, and that was exciting to get to do that. And so, 'cause I'm not a theater girl, like people, a musical theater girl, like people think, Terry, I had done only one other musical before that, and that was Rent, and I didn't grow up.
1: Where were you in Rent?
0: I was the soloist, the 525,600, the main soloist in Seasons of Love who hits the high note.
1: Oh,
0: Like,
1: was this on Broadway?
0: no, this was in Ithaca, New York, at a theater, a regional theater. Yeah, and I didn't grow up, listening to all the musical theater songs. I was a church girl,
1: Yeah, but you
0: so I
1: sang in
0: was,
1: church, right?
0: yes, I sang in church from four years old. I was singing in church, and wasn't much of a soloist. I have to say, I was definitely a part of the choir, and there's video of me singing in church when I did have solos, and you can see I'm so shy. Like, I literally had the lyric, like the words, written on a piece of paper, and I'm looking at them because I'm so scared that I'm gonna forget them. Super shy back then.
1: How did you get from super shy to singing a song like Hell No?
0: God, truly, like, I feel like, this is what I'll say. For me, when I am playing a character, I get to escape. And that is my favorite place to be because I get to not be Danielle. When someone would ask me to sing as Danielle, it would terrify me. But ask me to sing as Sophia, ask me to sing as Mahalia, I got you. Because it was my way of like hiding behind the character. So.
1: Let's talk more about singing and church. What were some of your favorite gospel songs?
0: Ooh, that is such a good question. Oh man, there was this song.

0: Lane. That was one of my favorite songs.
1: What made it one of your favorites?
0: Well, when I was six, that was, or six or seven, I don't remember. It was my first church solo. Now, what does a 6, 7-year-old know about complaining in good days and bad days? I don't know. But that was my song. And then when I became an adult, I understood what that song meant.
1: Did you hear a lot of Mahalia Jackson when you were growing up?
0: I did. Yeah, she definitely was in our home for sure. My mother's a singer as well, so.
1: Oh, okay. So when you got the part as Mahalia Jackson in a movie that's officially called Robin Roberts Presents Mahalia, and so what, your parents must have been so excited because your mother is a minister and your father was a deacon.
0: Yes, the church was so excited. And, the movie actually dropped during the pandemic. And
1: Yeah, 2021.
0: So what we did was we did a private screening for the church that I grew up in Simpsonville, South Carolina, Bethlehem Baptist Church. And everybody stayed in their cars, and we got a huge projector out in the parking lot, and everyone listened from a radio station and watched it like old school, movies. They watched it in their cars. And that was so cool, like this place that I really do think helped me to love the theater, believe it or not. Like the church is where I think my love for theater came. To be able to share something with them that I knew was going to be meaningful.
1: So I want to play you as Mahalia Jackson from the soundtrack of the movie, and what I want to play is My God Is Real. You sound great on this, so let's hear it. This is my guest, Danielle Brooks.

0: So that is it's a beautiful song, and you sing it so well. What did you have to do with your singing to sound like you were Mahalia Jackson for the movie?
1: Terry. Oof. We worked on music for probably 2 weeks, I think, because I did sing all of that. And the hardest part was getting rid of the things that I was taught at Juilliard, to be honest, which is one of the things that they taught us, you know, and gave us in our toolbox, is like knowing when to throw, you know, the baby out with the bathwater, as one might say, you know, letting go of the technique when it's time. And that's what I had to do. Like, so, for example, you know, when she says cheering, you know, I would be singing children, and I had to stop myself and like, why am I saying children? She would say cheering, you know, or just like not over articulating things. I'm going to meet Abram and Isaac. You know, normally I would be like, I'm going to meet Abram, like articulating all of the, you know, consonants and stuff. Like I had to really break it down in kind of like a Shakespearean way, like I would with Shakespeare. And, you know, you have iambic pentameter and things like that. And you just have to, it's like a code. You got to create a code for yourself to understand how this woman speaks and where she speaks from and how she uses language, you know. And that's the thing, like Mahalia sings all the way down in her feet, you know. So when I would do this, I would be barefoot when I was in the studio, you know, because you really do need to be that, it's that low, to be honest. She sings from another place too, but I'm trying to be respectful. You know, but that core space is where she sang from.
0: So you grew up very churched with your mother a minister and your father a deacon. And was it, did you grow up with the feeling that your parents had a special connection to God?
1: Oh, for sure. I mean, my mother was a praying and still is a very prayed up woman. She would be the one at 6 a.m. You would hear her downstairs in the living room speaking in tongues, praying, talking to God. You know, it was, yeah, she woke you up in prayer. And at the time, you know, we had two floors, and she would turn up the music. Like, you had speakers in each room, even though we was not rich, even though that sounds very rich. we had these speakers in our house, and she would play gospel music on Saturdays at probably 8 in the morning to wake me and my brother up to clean the house. Which sounds so old school now that I'm saying it back to you, because nobody's really asked me questions like that. But and my dad was too. You know, he wasn't as forth showing, if that's the right word to say, or like he wasn't as showy with his relationship with God. Like he went to church all the time and obviously was a deacon, but like, my mother was the one you saw, like, in worship all the time and still is.
0: Did you speak in tongues?
1: No. No, not at all. Like, no, definitely did not. I would say I do feel that I have a wonderful connection to God, you know, and the Spirit, and still practice Christianity and go to church on Sundays with my family. You know, and I listen to gospel music like no other genre, because it just soothes my soul. And I feel like gospel music has always been that for me, my helpmate in life.
0: So feeling that your parents were kind of had a special relationship with God and were like God's representative or close to God, did it make you like in awe of your parents? Did you feel like you couldn't misbehave because that would be misbehaving in front of God in a way that people's regular parents who weren't leaders of the church wouldn't feel?
1: Yeah, for sure. There was a lot of pressure as a kid to be perfect. I think that's like probably one of those things in my adulthood I'm still going to therapy for. You know, it's like this sense of perfection, not getting anything wrong. And, you know, the Bible says, honor thy father and mothers that your days may be long on this earth. And so that rang very true in my house. You know, we needed to do what our parents wanted us to do. There was no way around it, you know. And if you had slip ups, it just the guilt that weighed on you, you know, was heavy for me. And I don't know if it stemmed from me doing pageants at church, you know, and they taught you how to hold your feet and how to stand. And I don't know. It was just this perfection that was built in me pretty early. And maybe it's being the first child, you know, and the responsibilities of being a good example to my brother, you know, and I respectfully say this, you know, but I think my mom really cared a lot about what others thought. And I say it respectfully, Mom, if you hear this, but, you know, I think that had a lot to do with it, is what do people see?
0: What did they want you to do that you didn't want to do?
1: Ooh, that's a deep question. Well, one thing, you know, was there was a fear of me going to Juilliard. My mother was really scared for me. And my dad said to me, he's like, I want you to follow your heart. And so I did. You know, I went to Juilliard and she was just scared of, like, you know, being in New York and her child leaving at 17. And then she was nervous about me doing Orange is the New Black. And then my father again was like, follow your heart. And I did. And that changed my life, you know. But then there was that fear of, like, what is she being exposed to? You know, there's a lot, the subject matter of lesbians and gays was all up and in between Orange is the New Black. So that was a fear, you know, of what I was being taught.
0: Foul language.
1: Foul language. I mean, we had
0: drugs.
1: Come on, the list goes on.
0: I can keep going. Yeah.
1: So, yeah, Mama was shooketh, but she got over it. She really started to see the beauty of the show as time went on.
0: Daniel Brooks, it's been such a pleasure to talk with you. Thank you so much.
1: Thank you, Terry. Thank you for having me.
2: Danielle Brooks stars in the new movie If I Go, Will They Miss Me? She spoke with Terry Gross. 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
6: 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I'm Russell Subiono. Today I'm chairing a recent classical music concert featuring violist Yuri Hughes and pianist Jasmine Nagano. Yuri is a graduate of the New England Conservatory and is a member of the Hawaii Symphony Orchestra. Joining her on piano is Maui-born Jasmine Nagano, who has performed at venues like the Metropolitan Museum of Art and performs regularly with HSO. Their concert was taped in our Atherton Performing Arts Studio on July 18th, 2026, as part of our Live from the Atherton Classical Music Concert Series, sponsored by HMSA. We start the performance with a solo viola piece by local composer Lelehua Lanzalotti entitled Lila.

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I'm Russell Subiono. That was Brahms' Clarinet Sonata in E-flat Major, transcribed for viola and piano. Before that, you heard Lila, a solo viola piece by Hawaii composer Lelehua Lanzalotti. We're going to take a quick break right now, but when we come back, Yuri plays a piece by a pioneering German composer.

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0: Welcome back to HPR Ho'ike, featuring Yuri Hughes and Jasmine Nagano, live from the Atherton. I'm Russell Subiono. Let's get back to their concert, starting with Yuri's solo performance of Hindemith's Viola Sonata from 1937.

0: You're listening to HPR Ho'ike featuring Yuri Hughes and Jasmine Nagano live from the Atherton. I'm Russell Subiono. You just heard them play Hindemith's Viola Sonata from 1937. After the break, Yuri and Jasmine perform a piece from a British composer who became one of the first female professional orchestral players in London.
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0: Aloha, this is Russell Subiono, host of HPR Ho'ike. 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
0: Welcome back to HPR Ho'ike featuring Yuri Hughes and Jasmine Nagano live from the Atherton. I'm Russell Subiono. For their last performance, Yuri and Jasmine perform Rebecca Clark's Viola Sonata. Enjoy.

This has been HPR Whole Ike featuring Yuri Hughes and Jasmine Nagano live from the Atherton. The final piece you just heard, Rebecca Clark's Viola Sonata. 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This live concert was hosted by Craig Da Silva and produced by Zilla Barbosa and Anadev Banerjee. I'm Russell Subiono. Stay tuned for Kanikapila Sunday coming up next. Ahui ho.

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Aloha mai kākou. I'm Kaylee Loma, host of Kanikapila Sunday on Hawaii Public Radio. I'm committed to bringing you great Hawaiian music from the earliest recordings to the present day, from my lanai to yours. You'll hear oli, mele of two centuries, and instrumental music developed right here in Hawaii, slack key, steel guitar, and ukulele. Kanikapila Sunday begins right after the news from NPR. Don't go anywhere. I'll be right back.

0: Live from NPR News in Washington, I'm Linda Kenyon. President Trump says he plans to make his proposed 250-foot arch in Washington, D.C., a military complex that will include areas for military snipers and weaponry. NPR's Kristen Wright has the story.
1: President Trump says on Truth Social, military operations at the proposed triumphal arch near the National Mall are needed for national security purposes. He says at the request of the military, the arch will post snipers and house, store, and have the rapid ability to use large numbers of drones and ammunition. The administration's plans to build the arch between Arlington National Cemetery and the Lincoln Memorial have been met with opposition. Three Vietnam War veterans and an architectural historian sued, claiming the president needs congressional approval and that the arch would obscure a historically symbolic sight line. The National Park Service hasn't given final approval. Trump has also framed plans for a White House ballroom and underground bunker as a matter of national security. Kristen Wright, NPR News.
0: Ukrainian President Volodymyr Zelensky says he plans to meet with President Trump on the sidelines of the United Nations General Assembly meeting in New York this week. NPR's Joanna Kakissis in Kyiv reports the meeting comes as Russia and Ukraine have escalated attacks.
2: Writing on social media, Zelensky said he spoke with Trump by phone and thanked him for signing a bill that would allow more sanctions on Russia. Zelensky said the meeting in New York could, quote, change a lot. There is diplomatic momentum, he wrote. U.S.-led talks to end Russia's war on Ukraine stalled early this year as the Trump administration focused on the U.S. war on Iran. Zelensky says he expects negotiations to resume next month. But he has also authorized the expansion of long-range strikes on Russia's energy sites in retaliation for daily Russian attacks on Ukrainian cities. Joanna Kakissis, NPR News, Kyiv.
0: New reports out this week could show how rising costs are reshaping the housing market. NPR's Stephen Basaha reports.
3: It's possible average mortgage rates will rise above 7% for the first time since January 2025. We'll find out Thursday when Freddie Mac releases its weekly average for the 30-year fixed-rate mortgage. The cost of borrowing across the economy has been climbing, both because the Federal Reserve raised interest rates last week and because the bond market has been shaken from